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1: In terms of the outcome of the First World War, land empires lose and maritime empires win. The Germans lose, the Ottomans lose, the Russians, they also lose. And the fact that the land empires lose, the fact that Germany loses, is relevant to the rise of National Socialism. In the late 19th century, empire was all but totally unquestionable. It was the way things were, and it was the way things had been for centuries.
2: That's Timothy Snyder, and this is Alternative Radio. I'm David Barsamyan. This edition of AR features Timothy Snyder on the world of empire. From the ancient world to modern times, tyrants had dreams of empire, and they would realize those dreams through conquest. The purpose of empire is to expropriate the land, labor, raw materials, and markets for the imperial hegemon. Language is a factor. Euphemisms like freedom, democracy, and liberation are deployed to cover the nefarious activities of the dominant power, in this case, the United States. Sending in the Marines and aerial bombardment is always an option, but Washington also uses boycotts, blockades, and sanctions to bring to heel designated enemies. When not directly intervening militarily, the United States also exercises control and domination through a series of quislings, local collaborators. The world of empire exists with new shapes and forms. Our guest today is Timothy Snyder. He's professor of European history at the University of Toronto. He's the author of many books, including Black Earth, Our Malady, and On Tyranny. And now, Timothy Snyder.
1: There are a couple of very fundamental reasons why we have to start with the notion of empire. You can't really understand how you get to Leninism, Stalinism, or how you get to fascism, National Socialism, without understanding the world of empire that came before. You probably already are considering, given the world that we're living in, the various ways that parliamentary democracies or republics can break down and become other kinds of regimes. You might be thinking that one reason why this happens is that the nation itself had a certain proclivity to decline in this direction, that there's a German exceptionalism or a Russian exceptionalism or an American exceptionalism which leads people in this direction. You might be thinking that it has to do with the wrong ideology, that people get the wrong ideas in their heads, and as a result of that, politics changes. You might be thinking that it has to do with an economic catastrophe, that after a Great Depression or a world financial crisis, regimes collapse and change. Or you might be thinking that it has to do with some kind of national trauma, a defeat in war, humiliation. I'm not saying that any of these ideas are completely wrong. What I am saying is that all of these explanations have to do with a larger scale. They have to do with the global scale, whether it has to do with international relations or the scale of the ideologies or the nature of the economic problem or the nature of the trauma, all of these turn out to be global. And so the explanations that we have tend to focus on the national scale, but I don't think you can actually explain these sorts of transitions without a global scale involved. So all the ways in which we might be trying to explain the rise of totalitarianism must have to do with the global scale. These transitions tend to be connected with the imperial legacy. They tend to be connected with the basic, what I think is the basic question of contemporary politics, which is, what is the right form of politics after empire? Or can you do democracy without empire? Those are not easy questions. Another way that the imperial past directly matters is a legacy of inequality and exploitation. That's a legacy of empire. And then, of course, there's also the issue of imitation, that if there is a legacy of empire, then that can be the thing that we imitate moving into the future. So, the age of empire. We have to have a sense of what empire was for the reasons that I've given you, but also just because it's the dominant feature of about 500 years of world history. We can't really understand the history of the world in the 20th century without the previous five centuries or so. And I think it's not really arguable that the main feature, or at least a major feature of the history of the previous 500 years, was the empire. So by empire, what do I have in mind? And here, it's very important to understand that there are different kinds of state forms. And here, I'm going to fight against a general, lazy, lackadaisical tendency of the last, let's say, 35 years or so, which is to say that history is essentially over, you know, for better or for worse, this is it. That idea has become very central, and it's important to strip that away because one can't understand the possibility of a change of internal regime unless one realizes that history contains lots of possibilities. And what one has to understand is that changes of regime inside a country are very often connected to a change in world order. Consider the politics of the United States of America. And in the United States of America, you can see that changes in the structure of domestic politics are accompanied by, let's call them, queries about the nature of the world order. Is it acceptable to invade other countries and abduct heads of state? Is it acceptable to talk about recolonizing other people's colonies? Let's put it very generously, there's a conversation in the United States about the nature of the world order, which is directly related to the kind of authoritarian regime change which is underway inside the United States. We can't handle the question of domestic politics and radical change without having a sense of what empire is. The whole rhetoric of this question is phrased around the balance between a republic and an empire. If you have seen the Star Wars movies, they're framed entirely around the classical question of republic and empire. It is no accident that the good guys are from a republic which falls and the bad guys are from an empire which rises. The notion is that there is an alternative between republic and empire, and that for an empire to rise, a republic must fall. That these are the two possible alternatives. One intellectual binary which can be helpful is to think of a republic and an empire as being alternatives. We get this, of course, from the history of Rome, where republics and empires alternated. And in this binary, you would then think of a republic as having citizens, whereas in an empire, you would tend to have subjects. Another way to think about the difference between empire and republic is center and periphery. So in a republic, in principle, all of the areas are equal. There isn't a metropole, which is the center of everything, and then provinces, which don't matter. Whereas in an empire, there tends to be a metropole, a big city where the wealth and power is concentrated, and an unselfconsciously unequal relationship with the periphery, with the rest of the territory. So then we have to ask, how old is this notion of empire? Has politics always been this way? I want to note that even though today I'm going to be talking about empires, it's important to remember that these are not the only forms of politics possible. We're about to go through 3,000 years of history very quickly, and then 500 years of history less quickly. And when we follow a narrative line like this, you could get the impression that all there was in the world the entire time that I'm talking was empire, and that the only form of politics that is possible, therefore, must be this unequal form of politics. That is not necessarily the case. alongside the forms of polities that I'm talking about, there were other kinds of political organizations as well. And that right from the beginning of politics, there were alternatives to the kinds of systems that I'll be talking about. I'm about to start with ancient Mesopotamia very quickly, but even as in Mesopotamia, there were forming city-states and then empires, walled cities with huge temples and concentrations of power. There were also, at the same time, other people, for example, north of the Black Sea in what's now Ukraine, who seemed to have much more decentralized forms of politics without visible centers of power, and where the relations between men and women, for example, seemed to have been very different. Let's move on to actual empire then. The first kinds of polities we know about look pretty imperial. They are the city-states of Mesopotamia, today's Iraq, a bit into Iran. The first major empire that we know about is called the Akkadian Empire, arises around 2300 BC. That empire is paradigmatically the sort of thing I was just talking about, major cities, cities asserting unequal relations over other cities, cities able to extract wealth from people who are working in very unequal relationships in the countryside. And here comes another very important feature, which is directly connected to empire from the beginning, and that is writing. So in the ancient Mesopotamian city-states, and then in Sumeria and the Akkadian Empire, and then in the Persian and Assyrian empires that followed, there was writing. Writing seems to be directly implicated in imperial forms of rule from the beginning. The more pastoral, nomadic, decentralized, contemporary kinds of political entities were illiterate or had very limited forms of written communication, whereas writing seems to have allowed for not only more complicated commercial relationships, which is where it seems to have begun as a way to record debts, but also to allow for an imperial bureaucracy. Writing allows for imperial organization. It also allows for the creation of a class of scribes or bureaucrats, because, of course, not everybody is literate. You don't get to situations where very many people are literate until the 20th century. It's when writing becomes and reading become general, arguably, that something like mass politics or even democracy in a mass sense become possible. Literacy has existed for, 5,000 years plus, but for almost all of that 5,000 years, it has been the property of a very, very small number of people, scribes, bureaucrats, priests. So writing allows for the creation of organizational power. So empire is economic, it's about exploitation. Empire is organizational, it's about a center that is organizationally superior to the places it conquers, but it's also about legacy. There's a symbolic aspect. Okay, so there was a powerful antique notion of the translation of empire, where the notion was that there was one empire, it was replaced by another empire, it was replaced by another empire. So you would have an Akkadian empire, then you might have a Persian empire, an Assyrian empire. And then we get to the Greeks. For many people, the Greeks would be the enlightened contrast with these early empires. Whereas these early empires, from the Greek point of view, were barbarian and despotic and their learning was limited. The Greeks, sorry, the 4th century Greeks, the Greeks were something else. The Greeks were democrats. The Greeks were the founders of science and math and so on. Now, upon inspection, this breaks down pretty quickly. It was the Mesopotamians who did much of the heavy lifting when it comes to math and astronomy. But there's a very specific point with the Greeks which I want you to grasp. It is true, of course, that in some of the Greek city-states, there was democracy. It's a cliche, but there's a reason why we use a Greek word for democracy. However, democracy in Greek city-states, where they had it, was a matter for the citizens. And there are two points about the citizens that I want you to think about when we think about blurring now the notion between a republic and an empire, or when we think about this larger historical problem of how you do a democracy which is not imperial. The first thing to think about is that inside a Greek city-state, not everybody was a citizen. right? The women, obviously not. The slaves, obviously not. And not even all of the non-slaves. So the citizens were a minority. They were a voting minority. They did, in fact, have debates. They did, in fact, model and exemplify some of the things that we think of as positive about democracy. But the citizens were a limited class of the population of a city-state. That's the first thing I want you to notice. The second thing I want you to notice is that to be a citizen meant that you were allowed to colonize other places. One of your rights as a citizen was to colonize places beyond your own city-state. And of course, from your point of view as a citizen, that is a very important right. That could be a very nice thing for you to do. However, it illustrates very nicely the connection between democracy and empire. The people who have the right to vote are the same people who have the right to take land when there's conquest. Those things in Greece were integrally, organically connected. This brings us to Rome. So Rome is, at least in the English-speaking world, Rome is the paradigmatic empire. Rome is what brings us this binary opposition between republic and empire, which is so important in our language and perhaps in our practice. Okay, what other very important idea does Rome bring us, students? Yeah, okay. Bigger, grander, yes, definitely true. The Senate, yes. Multi-chamberal parliaments, absolutely. But very broadly, when I say Rome, what do you think of? Yes. What happens to Rome? It falls. That's what I was looking for. Thank you. So Rome doesn't really fall, by the way. Rome is transformed by the people who come into Rome. People who are from today's Ukraine, Goths and Huns, transform the Roman Empire. They run it for a while by themselves. There is no moment when Rome falls. The reason why everyone loves the notion of the fall of Rome, and this is worth noticing again for today's politics, is that if Rome fell, then you get to have a very clear question about why it fell. And at the time, the popular answer was, it fell because of the Christians, because Rome had converted officially in the 4th century to Christianity. So a very popular answer at the time was, Rome falls because of the Christians. The Christians made us weak. The Christians led us to abandon the proper gods. We weren't making the right sacrifices. It's the Christians' fault. But the point of this is that if something falls, then someone must be to blame. So today when people talk about empires falling, it's usually not the Christians who are to blame, but in fact it's usually the Christians who are doing the blaming, at least on our continent. But somebody has to be to blame. Who is to blame for the fall of the Roman Empire? Who is to blame for the fall of the United States? One of the things we have to know about empire is the way that we think about empire, implicitly or half explicitly, and how that affects the way we think about our own situation. And this is going to be, by the way, very relevant to Italian fascism and German National Socialism. The Roman Empire, even when it does cease to control West European politics, it continues for another 1,000 years in the East with its capital in Constantinople. The Roman Empire doesn't actually cease to exist until Constantinople is conquered by the Ottomans in 1453. So roughly 1,000 years on. Okay, so now let's take a step back. In these classical empires we've been talking about, the bodies of water were the Tigris and the Euphrates rivers, and the world ended at what we now call the Persian Gulf, or they were the Mediterranean Sea and the Black Sea. The Atlantic, which was just called ocean, was terrifying and unknown, right? So when the Romans conquered Britain and they went across the English Channel, they were touching ocean, and that was thought of being something which was incredibly courageous, to the point of being foolhardy, because the Mediterranean everyone knew. And the Black Sea was very difficult, but it was familiar. But ocean, the Atlantic, was terrifying and unknown. And I'm noting this because this is going to be a major difference between the Romans, the Greeks, and everyone before, and then what is going to come next. Okay, so when Rome breaks, there is the emergence of Islam and Islamic states. And what that means is that the North African part of the Roman Empire breaks away and becomes something else. So Rome was an empire around the Mediterranean and further east. Christianity in Europe is something different because the Roman Empire converts to Christianity, but then after the Roman Empire ceases to control Western Europe, the northern African part becomes Muslim, mostly. There are big exceptions, of course, Christians in Egypt, Jews, of course. But in general, northern Africa, which had been part of Rome and securely Christian, becomes something else. And so the story of European empire, or the story really of the creation of Europe, is the story of north of the Mediterranean. And I mention this just because it's a huge historical break. This whole notion of Europe, which may seem permanent and age-old and so on, has to do with the break between Islam and Christianity, which happens around the time that Roman power is ceasing to function. So after Roman power ceases to function, Christianity continues to spread northward into Europe, even when Roman power is no longer a factor. And this leads to the creation of a number of early medieval European kingdoms. The creation of these European states, which were in rivalry among one another, led to a reaction in the north on the part of the people that we call the Vikings. And the Vikings are the people from Europe who carry out the first, let's call it, mini-globalization. The Vikings from roughly the year 750 to roughly the year, let's say, 1100, are present in Greenland, Iceland, of course Scandinavia, where they're from, all the way through Europe and into much of Asia and the Middle East, and also a bit in northern Africa. In one way or another, for those 400 or 500 years, Scandinavians, with their maritime technology, are able to spread around the world. That is the forerunner of the major European age of exploration. The difference between this and the previous empires is that in the coming European age of empire, exploration is going to go across ocean, across the Atlantic Ocean, across the Pacific Ocean. That's going to be the main difference. The primary causes of this have to do with disease technology and the Ottoman Empire. The period of the Black Death begins in 1346 and wipes out roughly a third of the European population. And in the recovery from the Black Death, there's also a major economic revival and economic transformation. The second thing which happens has to do with the year 1453. In 1453, the Ottoman Empire takes Byzantium. This has a huge effect on world trade. Up until that time, the main way that Europeans could trade with the world was a land route, which would go from Europe in various ways across the Near East or across the steppe into China, into East Asia. When the Ottoman Empire takes Constantinople in 1453, Constantinople is, of course, today Istanbul. This is one of the last steps in the creation of a vast Near Eastern and European empire, which now controls the trade routes to China. Okay, so 1453 is a turning point in economic history for this reason as well. And then the final thing which happens is that the Hundred Years' War in Europe come to an end in 1453 as well. Okay, so in 1453, Europe is recovering from war. Europe is recovering from plague. And the major trade route to the rest of the world has been blocked by the Islamic Ottoman Empire. In addition to the technology of improved ships and navigation, those are the factors which allow for the exploration of the world and the Age of Empire, which is our major subject. Okay, so to jump ahead to what this means, the main thing which happens now is that five quite small European countries come over the course of the next 400, 500 years to control or to at least dominate, establish some kind of form of economic or political hegemony over much of the rest of the world. Tiny countries come to control huge swaths of the world by way of maritime power. And what's different about these empires from previous empires is that they depend upon ships crossing oceans, and they are not contiguous. So the British Empire, the Dutch Empire, the Portuguese Empire don't necessarily touch one another. Okay, that may seem like a small thing, but it's something which is enabled by the global scale. Other empires are going to join this, but our main players here are going to be these small European countries. This all begins with an attempt, as I said, to reestablish trade. What do you do to get to Asia if you can no longer walk or take a horse? Well, there are two possible ways. You can go down around Africa, which is what Vasco da Gama does in 1494, or you can head west across ocean, right, across the Atlantic, and that's what Christopher Columbus did in 1492. In both cases, the motivation was trade. It was to get to markets that people already knew existed in Asia. In both cases, the consequence was the creation of empires in the New World, as it was called, because what we now call North America and South America were not known to Europeans, and also in Africa, as Europeans go around Africa, and also in Asia. So the first two countries who were successful in this are the Portuguese, number one, and the Spanish. The Portuguese and the Spanish both control, reach, and control large parts of what's now South America. Spain destroys other empires, the empires of the Aztecs and the Incas. There were roughly 10 million people in these domains, and roughly 90% of them are killed. The Portuguese control what's now Brazil and other parts of South America, but the Portuguese also, because they go around the Cape, they go around Africa, they make their way to India, they manage to establish colonies and trade presence in Africa and in Asia as well. In the late 16th century and 17th century, the Dutch and their East India Company largely supplant the Portuguese in Asia. For a time, it's the Dutch who are the major maritime power in the world. And this, by the way, is an example of a phenomenon which I'm going to mention now in case I forget to mention it later. There are lots of nice little European countries now. And, you know, like Belgium or like the Netherlands. They may not remind you in the first conversation that they used to have incredibly advanced and exploitative imperial relationships with much of the world. And I'm just noting that, right? Because like in this post-imperial world, one of the things which happens in Europe in general is that all the European countries go back to, oh yes, well, we've always been like little tiny countries in Europe, and mainly, you know, we've been nice to each other, except for those world wars. And the world wars were a bad thing, but we've learned from them. And what doesn't happen very often in European history is connect those world wars to a world of empire, of which they were the last stage, incidentally. And in the Second World War is in large measure an attempt to recreate something like an empire, right, on these models. The Dutch are just a wonderful example of this, because if you go to the Netherlands and you go to art museums, you see the spectacularly good art, which is largely about trade and ships and the nice things that bourgeois households get because of this trade. And that amazing art is all a result of this moment, but it's now within a national framework somehow, right? It's a Dutch art museum. It's not a museum of the Netherlands and the world. It's a Dutch art museum. The same goes, you know, for Belgium. What could the Belgians have possibly done wrong? Well, they established one of the most extraordinarily exploitative relationships in the history of the modern world with Congo. But when you get to a Belgian art museum, everything is framed in a national way, and it's hard to understand what these relationships actually are.
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1: Okay. Slavery. It's important to understand that, so far as we can tell, slavery has been present from the beginning, and that political organizations have tended to be in the business of enslaving people and selling them. Or trading them for something shiny. This goes back way before the world empires that I'm talking about. So there will be changes in slavery when it becomes a global phenomenon. But in order to understand the global phenomenon, it's also important to recognize that slavery is present essentially everywhere you look in history until quite recently. And sadly, even in the modern world, it's much more present than one would like to think. But in the histories of smaller states and larger states, you see that there's a very distinct moment often where some sort of clan finds a way to enslave people around them and to sell them for something that they want. And this is a fairly universal tendency in modern world history. What happens then is that sometimes these enslaving relationships become more profitable when someone else comes into the picture who creates an external demand for slaves. A very important example of this is the case of Eastern Europe in the 700s and 800s and 900s, when the Vikings from Scandinavia, they made a tremendous amount of profit by going into what is now northwestern Russia, the Baltics, Belarus, and Ukraine, and enslaving people at scale and selling them southwards by way of intermediaries to Islamic empires who had demand for the people who we might now see as Europeans were trading other Europeans into Asia for silver. This is just one example, though, of a general phenomenon. If my clan is enslaving your clan, and then it turns out that there's a lot of money to be made, I will keep enslaving your clan, and I will do it more ambitiously in order to make that money. And this is a pattern, unfortunately, which is general. What happens with, let's call it globalization, is the technology of movement becomes more impressive. Then the technology of the slave trade also becomes more impressive, and people are carried for longer and longer distances to make these profits. I say all of this because if we don't understand that slavery was already a well-established form of human activity before we get to the age of empire, we can't really understand how slavery becomes so important, because these are transitional stages. So now we'll get to the global history of slavery, which largely has to do with Africa and the New World. Okay, a couple of things about Africa. So the first thing is that in Africa in the 19th century, there was a state system. That state system had largely survived the first few centuries of European colonialism. Because in contemporary discussions of slavery, what often happens is people say, oh, well, the Europeans, they did this terrible thing and they enslaved Africans. And yes, they did a terrible thing, they enslaved Africans. But you can only understand that if you know that slavery had been part of human history before that. It's not like they invented it. They just did it at a much larger scale. And then one of the counterarguments is, oh, no, it was the Africans' fault because, look, the Africans enslaved one another. Yes, the Africans did enslave one another. And so did everybody else pretty much over the course of human history, right? So one has to understand that, like, things get bigger. They grow to a larger scale. And the transatlantic slave trade is, you know, from a contemporary ethical point of view, an atrocity on a much larger scale than previous forms of slavery. But it can only exist because of the traditions and the political possibilities that were already there. Okay, so what happens then is that slavery, which had been a Black Sea phenomenon, a Mediterranean phenomenon, suddenly becomes an Atlantic phenomenon as the technology changes and as the possibilities change. And much of the slaving takes place in Africa, with some Africans exploiting other Africans, or with often Arab slave traders organizing things. But for what is now a much larger economic demand, which is in the New World. Many of the things which are coming from the New World, and for which human beings will be enslaved on the scale of millions, are not, strictly speaking, necessary. They're things that we enjoy. And I just mention this because, like, enjoyment and pleasure are always important factors in human history, and they're not necessarily the ones that we're the most self-aware about. And so, like, the things that we're addicted to, the things that we really like, the things that start to seem necessary to us, those may be the engines of dramatic changes, even though we don't necessarily notice it because, oh, this is just something that I like. In order to see how this all works, the cruelty and the oppressiveness and the mass death and trauma involved in slavery has to do with trade in things like sweeteners, sugar, right, molasses, things that made life more pleasant, but which weren't necessarily, strictly speaking, necessary. So with the opening of the Atlantic and with all of the money which could be made in the New World, slavery then becomes a much larger phenomenon. It becomes a much more African phenomenon. And the key centuries here are the 17th and the 18th century. For the colonization of Africa, though, there's an irony of the slave trade And that is this. In the 17th and 18th centuries, when the slave trade becomes tremendously important for the Spanish, the Portuguese, and then later for the English colonizers of the New World, during that period, the trade with Africa in human beings is largely on the coasts. So it would be on the coasts that the Europeans would interact

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1: Understand now. Over the course of the 18th century, some of the important European states abandoned slavery and the slave trade. France in 1794, the British in a longer process from 1807 to 1833, the Ottoman Empire in the third quarter of the 19th century. Over the course of the 19th century, most European powers cease to allow the slave trade and then eventually emancipate slaves or make slavery illegal. What happens then is that the European trade with Africa, which had been in slaves on the coast, becomes a penetration of Africa for other goods. So it's the end of the slave trade, which is a precondition for what becomes the race, what's called the race for Africa, in the last quarter of the 19th century, where Europeans become aware of other resources. The ivory trade was hugely important in all of this, but also palm and oils. And so things that people need, but also things that people wanted, become the subject of a more and more thorough European penetration of Africa over the course of about two decades, the 1880s and the 1890s at the end of the 19th century. And this is post-slave trade. It's what happens after the slave trade is over. This brings us to Britain and France. The last two major world powers in chronological order are the British and the French. Then, of course, Canadian history is all about the contest between the British and the French and how that turns out. So the first English colonies are quite late, relatively speaking, in North America, the 1580s or so. The British are in the shadow of the Dutch until pretty deep into the 17th century. The point where British and French preponderance was decided was the Seven Years' War of 1756 to 1763, after which Canada and India both shift to being chiefly under British hegemony. And then it's also in North America where you have, in the American War of Independence in 1776, the first European-on-European anti-colonial struggle. There will be others after that. The American Revolutionary War is an interesting example of European settlers who are revolting against the main European power, which is Great Britain, using what we would now call an anti-colonial line of argumentation. It's not just important because it begins the history of the United States, and with the British removed, so after not so much the Revolutionary War, but after the War of 1812, the British are essentially removed from the United States part of the North American continent, which allows the Americans to proceed very quickly westward over the course of the 19th century, very quickly westward across the Pacific. So it's important for that reason, but it's also important for the reason that I mentioned earlier with respect to the Greeks. So the American founders were students of Greece and Rome. They were Enlightenment thinkers. And you can see in the early American state the same tension, broadly speaking, that one sees in Athens or in the Greek city-states. Namely, that, yes, unlike the British Empire, the United States of America was established as a constitutional republic where the predominant political condition was meant to be a condition of citizenship. However, it reproduces, roughly speaking, it reproduces the condition that one finds in ancient Greece, which is, yes, we are citizens, we're not subjects of a king, but not everybody is a citizen, and there's slavery. The arguments that Americans made on behalf of slavery were very often precisely that the Greeks had slaves and the Romans had slaves, and it's an integral part of having a republic or a democracy to have slavery. The debates in the 1840s and 1850s leading up to the Civil War, those kinds of arguments were very often made. And they were made after the Civil War, and in fact they're being made today as well. That, so yes, it's a republic and there are citizens, but not everybody is a citizen. Women obviously can't vote. People without property can't vote. And of course slaves can't vote. That's the starting condition of the American Republic. And I say this because Republic and Empire, it's a binary conceptually, but it's not necessarily a binary in history. You can be a Republic

0: you can also have imperial tendencies, right? And so the question is, can you actually get all the way to a republic? Can you, and if so, like, doesn't that require you understanding your own imperial history? So, I mean, again, I'll just toss this out as a possible connection to the events of the day. But when ICE is invading American cities now, does this not look like some kind of late-stage imperialism? Does it not look a little bit like an empire which, in addition to, you know, considering other countries it might invade and so on, is also having it out against its own history, where the people who identify themselves with the original settlers, which is what the word American can often mean in a white supremacist environment, that where the people who identify themselves with the original settlers are saying, well, the rest of you are not American, the rest of you don't belong here. And, I mean, I raise this as questions, right? I mean, these are fresh things, and so there aren't clear answers. But might that not be one answer to the question of what happens after empire, which is that you just keep doing it? Now, I want to move to the European continent. And we're now reaching the point where some of this will start to have some more obvious relevance to what happens in the totalitarian 20th century. The French Revolution also bears within it a very obvious tension between the notion of a republic and an empire. That tension is expressed in French history in the alternation between the state forms of republic and empire, explicitly or implicitly. And from the beginning, it's expressed in the immediate transition from a revolution made in the name of creating a republic into the Napoleonic Wars. And the particular way that it comes out in French history is the notion that we are simultaneously liberating the entire French nation, and as we do that, we are bringing liberation to other people abroad, right? Which is, of course, a very attractive idea, that, you know, you can simultaneously free yourself, and part of freeing yourself is that you create a mass army, and then that mass army goes out and defeats the noble, feudal, limited armies of other countries, and then what you're bringing to them is liberation. That is an appealing political idea. And it's a slightly different way that republic and empire can be connected from the very beginning. That if I have done such a wonderful job of liberating myself, I have had a national revolution, that makes me the lodestar, the example for everyone else. And if I'm invading them, I cannot possibly be doing anything else besides liberating them, because I have this political knowledge which no one else has. And so the early 19th century, the Napoleonic Wars, reveal that particular way of doing a politics of republic, which can also feel like a politics of empire. Napoleon, of course, said that he was out to clear empire away from Europe. And he did defeat empires, and he did destroy ancient entities like the Holy Roman Empire in the middle of Europe, which had existed for centuries and centuries. He did do those things, and then he put his brothers-in-law in charge. Putting your brother-in-law in power is not exactly the same thing as liberating people. The point, though, is the tension here. A republic is created, and the very first thing, or one of the very first things that republic does, is that it liberates other countries. Liberation, in quotes. And over the course of the 19th century, the French pioneer a version of politics, which will be called Bonapartism. Bonapartism means, I have come to power, and democratic reforms maybe are desirable, but they seem very difficult to me. But I have an idea, and that is I'm going to invade another country. Okay? So I'm putting this a little bit cynically, but what Bonapartism means is that you take the attraction of democratic politics, but rather than going through the painstaking process of the democratization of your own society, you direct that energy at some other country. And by a kind of logical magic, the fact that you're intervening in another country in the name of democracy must mean that you yourself are a democracy. Because if you weren't, you wouldn't be intervening in their country in the name of democracy. Okay, there's a flaw in that logic, but it's a very powerful political logic. And it's pioneered by the French, but then it's taken up about a decade later in a slightly more cynical but interesting form by the Germans. What's special about the Germans? What's special about the Germans historically is that you'll notice they weren't on the list of those small European countries which had major world empires. The Germans do in the 19th century have a presence. They have a presence in the Pacific. They have two zones of colonization in Africa. But they do not take part in this major wave from the, let's say, the 1490s to the 1890s of European colonization of the New World, Africa, and Asia. There is no Germany. There is no German state until January of 1871, when the Germans defeat the French, and when they take this Bonapartist logic to the next level. In the Bonapartist logic, I say, we are a democracy, we are a republic, and therefore we're going to help other people become a democracy or a republic. What Bismarck does is that he takes the democracy part out. What he says is, we are a nation, and therefore it is our destiny to bring together everyone who belongs to our nation inside Europe. That, again, it can seem progressive because you're saying, I'm bringing the nation together. But interestingly, what's missing from it is any notion of equality. The Bismarckian solution to German unification was to say, by way of military power and dramatic military victories, I'm going to solve the national question. And the victories were dramatic. The defeat of the Habsburg monarchy first, the defeat of the French later on. These were dramatic military victories which allowed one German state, Prussia, to become the center of a larger unification project, which is completed in the Hall of Mirrors in Versailles in January 1871. The point is that what Bismarck does, and this is his major innovation, and this is also very pregnant, has consequences for the future, is that he says, I'm going to unify the nation by way of military force. It's the military force which becomes the crucial thing. There's actually no notion that it has anything to do with democracy for anybody. It's just the nation. So the category of the nation replaces the category of the republic or of a democracy. Bismarck doesn't claim to be founding a democracy. He's against it. What he's doing is he's establishing a Reich. He's establishing an empire. But it's an empire for the German people, right? The German word for empire, which is Reich, becomes the name of the German state. It doesn't even pretend to be a republic or to be a democracy. So that is the imperial logic coming home. And it's coming home in a very important place, which is Germany. Because Germany, by the end of the 19th century, it's surpassing the English to becoming the most important industrial power in the world. And so the logic of German unification is also partly a logic of markets, and the logic of German imperialism after German unification is also going to be partly a logic of markets. There are a few things that I want you just to catch from all of this. The first is that this has largely been a history of small European domains who, for a period, controlled large parts of the globe. Portugal, Spain, the Netherlands, England, Belgium to some extent. These countries end up controlling, for quite a long time, much of the world. And second point, this is how globalization happened. I think in general, when we say or hear the word globalization, we think of something universal, or we think of something out of time. But this globalization was a historical process which took roughly half a millennium. And that is the globalization that we had. We can't go back and make a different globalization. The globalization that we had and have was an imperial globalization. That is how it happened. And it's the one from which we work when we start in the 20th century or the 21st. Third point, I want you to notice the difference between the land empires and the sea empires. They are different, and they tend to be different structurally, because in a land empire, there's usually a center, and then you have a gradual spread or a gradual decline of prestige and wealth as you go away from the center. So the Ottoman Empire, Istanbul is the center. In the Russian Empire, Petersburg is the center. There's a center, and then there's a kind of fading away. And that fading away also concerns identity. And this is typical. Who is a Russian, right, is a question that the Russians have a terrible time, in fact, have not figured out. And part of that has to do with the legacy of a land empire, where the changes from one tribe, one clan, later one nation to another can seem more gradual. In a maritime empire, that's not the case. if you're the British later controlling India, you have a very clear idea who you are, who you're cooperating with and educating, and the much larger everybody else. It's not gradual the way that it is with a land empire. And this also means that practically, when a maritime empire breaking up has a kind of clarity that a land empire breaking up might not have. So when the British and the French, when they lose their possessions, those possessions are gone. I mean, there might be a moment of, you might struggle for them, right? When the Dutch lose Indonesia after the Second World War, they fight, they try to keep it, right? But once they've lost it, they've lost it. Whereas in a land empire, if you lose some territory in the border regions, there's always the thought that perhaps we could get those back, right? Because it's just right next door to us. Whereas like when you're the French and you lose Vietnam, the notion that you're going to go back to Vietnam seems pretty distant. But you get my point. When it's a maritime empire and you lose and you're pushed out, it's a much more distant prospect that you're going to return. Whereas with a land empire, you're always thinking, well, you know, it's just right there. I can see it. And it was just ours. Okay, so that's a structural thing. And that structural thing brings me into a contingency, which I want you to understand, because it's crucial for what happens in the history of the 20th century. And that is the nature of the First World War. The First World War is a world war because the contestants are world powers. The horrifying scale of destructiveness of the First World War has to do with the fact that the powers concerned are able to gather wealth and also to a considerable extent humans from all over the world. And then in a terrible 4 years, they bring that wealth and those humans together and they fight this war on a very small bit of territory. And that's a general description of the horror of the First World War. In terms of the outcome of the First World War, land empires lose and maritime empires win. The Germans lose. The Ottomans lose. The Russians, they also lose in the sense that their state breaks up and they have a revolution. And the maritime empires, the British and the French, they win. Okay, and that's just a contingent fact. And it's an important contingent fact because it means that while you have one kind of decolonization, right, what happens to the Ottoman Empire? What happens to the Russian Empire? The question of decolonization for the British and the French possessions doesn't really arise until after the Second World War. And the fact that Germany loses is relevant to the rise of National Socialism. And so this is, I think, where I wanted to leave you, except with one final thought. And in some way or another, we've covered about 4,000 years, or we've covered 400 or 500 years of imperialism. So you may live in a world where it seems like we're in it constantly in the present, or where history is over, past may not seem to matter. But however that may be, in the late 19th century, in the world in which Hitler was born, Lenin was born, Stalin was born, Churchill was born, in the world in which that generation of people was born, empire was all but totally unquestionable. It was the way things were, and it was the way things had been for centuries. It was normal. So whatever sense of normality you have about this thing that we have now, try to empathetically imagine that they had that sense about empire. And perhaps in a much more deep-rooted way, because whatever we have now has not lasted for very long, whereas empire, a world of empire, had been going on for half a millennium. And so that means that if you think about the life trajectories of, let's say, a Hitler, it's not surprising that Hitler grew up reading fictional stories about the American West. It's not surprising that Hitler imagined that Germany should be a world power the way that the British were a world power, because that was normal. That was the way that things were. It's also not surprising that when Lenin thinks about communism, he thinks about it not on a national scale, but on a world scale, because that was a perfectly logical way to approach the problem. There's a reason why Lenin thought that if there was going to be a revolution, it could be and indeed had to be a world revolution. And that was because globalization had been created by 400 or 500 years of empire. So the very different kinds of ideologies in the period after the First World War, they're not just ideologies which are, you know, self-consistent or contradictory or different from one another or mirroring one another. They also have to do with a biographical experience. And the biographical experience is growing up in the 1880s or 1890s or early 20th century in a world of empire, in what, so to speak, had always been a world of empire. And then passing through the First World War and seeing many of those empires come down and then imagining what could come next. And there are different answers to that question of what could come next after empire. Equality is one answer. Another empire is another answer. There are different kinds of answers, but to see the 20th century and the 21st, we have to set the stage in this way. All right. Thank you very much.
1: 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Joe Ritchie is our general manager and editor. I'm David Barsamyan. Thank you for listening.
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1: Data centers for AI are under construction at a frantic pace all over the country, and the opposition to them is mounting. 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
2: In my 30 years, I've never really seen the people show up like they are at a very local level.
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3: They are conservatives. They are progressives. They are moderates. There's something else going on. They're saying, what the hell are we doing? Why am I aiding these large corporations owned by the wealthiest people in the world who could care less about me? Let's stand up.
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4: Live from NPR News in Washington, I'm Ryland Barton. The federal government's debt hit a new high today, $40 trillion. NPR's Scott Horsley reports that just covering the interest payments on that debt is now the government's second largest expense.
5: The government is spending more than $1 trillion just paying interest on the debt this year. That's more than it spends on defense or Medicare and trails only Social Security. The federal debt has doubled since 2017 and is expected to grow by more than $2 trillion this year alone. Maya McGinnis, who heads the Committee for a Responsible Federal Budget, says that's remarkable at a time of low unemployment and no pressing government crisis.
6: We used to borrow during bad times, but now we borrow during bad times and good times.
5: People who lend money to the government are demanding higher interest rates, which is also driving up the cost of private borrowing for things like mortgages. Scott Horsley, NPR News, Washington.
4: President Trump says the U.S. and Canada reached a last-minute deal to delay 50% U.S. tariffs on $20 billion worth of Canadian products.
7: The tariffs will be non-existent for our farmers. Our farmers were paying tremendous tariffs into Canada, and those tariffs are going to be totally eviscerated, down to zero.
4: The sanctions were due to take effect this morning. Canadian Prime Minister Mark Carney says there was significant progress in negotiations. Israel's military has announced its first criminal investigations into troop conduct in the Gaza war. The focus is on the killings of a five-year-old, her family trapped in a vehicle, and of 15 Palestinian paramedics. The military says it will not investigate three other attacks that killed aid workers. The military's statement does not mention many other high-profile killings that Israel had pledged to investigate during the war, including a hospital strike that killed five journalists. Israeli airstrikes continue to pound Gaza with a devastating hit on the police headquarters today during a leadership meeting. NPR's Anas Baba reports a new Israeli wave of violence that's left at least 17 Palestinians dead and more than 45 injured over the past 48 hours.
8: At least nine people were killed when an Israeli missile struck the Gaza police headquarters today. Local officials say the building was targeted while police leadership gathered to inaugurate the newly appointed chief of police. The Ministry of Interior says the dead included seven high-ranking officers, among them Fatina Sahar, director of the Women's Police in Gaza, as well as a 13-year-old girl who was playing in a park next to the site. Sahar's husband says she was a mother of eight and had never harmed anyone. She was only a civil police officer. The Israeli military says it targeted a Hamas commander who was planning attacks against Israeli troops without providing any evidence. Anas Baba, NPR News, Gaza City.
4: U.S. stocks rose today after the Treasury Department made a move to ease pressure on the bond market. This is NPR News from Washington. A mysterious political firm admitted to fabricating multiple election polls this month. The surveys claim to evaluate support in the Democratic Party for governor in Wisconsin, the gubernatorial race in Nevada, and mayoral race in Los Angeles. The California poll was shared by L.A. Mayor Karen Bass's campaign on social media and covered by local news outlets. The judge who oversaw the conviction of a black teenager and the fatal stabbing of a white teenager has been removed from further proceedings in the case. Caroline Love from member station KERA in Dallas reports it comes as attorneys for Carmelo Anthony appeal his conviction.
9: Carmelo Anthony, now 19, was convicted for the 2025 stabbing of 17-year-old Austin Metcalf at a high school track meet near Dallas, Texas. The case received national attention over the race of the two teens. Judge John Roach Jr. oversaw the trial and did a media interview shortly after the verdict. Lee Merritt from Anthony's defense team says the interview violated judicial conduct rules.
10: The best thing for justice to get him out of the place and get a neutral judge in.
9: A hearing on a separate motion for a new trial is scheduled for Thursday. For NPR News, I'm Caroline Love in McKinney.
4: The mission to save NASA's sinking telescope has been called off. NASA paid Catalyst Space Technologies $30 million to try to lift the aging Swift Observatory to higher orbit. The startup says it will not attempt to capture it because of problems with controlling the rescue craft. The telescope will plunge through the atmosphere later this year. Intense solar activity caused Swift to lose altitude faster than expected. This is NPR.
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1: Welcome to the New Yorker Radio Hour. I'm David Remnick. Just about everybody in America seems to be up in arms about AI data centers. Everybody except for the diehard AI boosters, the tech moguls themselves, and of course, this guy.
13: You have to convince your community how great these things. You can't fight it. You have to go with it. And you're going to have all that protection, and we're giving you automatic protection, but you're going to make a tremendous amount of money. You're going to reduce taxes. And you're going to have something that if you don't have it, everybody else wants it.
1: What's wrong with data centers? Even the simplest AI queries require quite a lot of computing power. So the data centers to house all those processors are gigantic. They consume vast amounts of electricity and water. One proposed data center in Utah, just one, would need over 16 billion gallons of water a year. That's the estimate. And that's in a state suffering from a chronic drought. New York has passed a moratorium on data centers, and 14 other states have considered similar restrictions. The anger about data center construction is rising in towns and counties all over the country. And on today's program, I'm going to talk with two leaders of the opposition to data centers. Later in this hour, I'll talk with Aaron Brockovich, but first I'm joined by Senator Bernie Sanders of Vermont. Now, Sanders has brought legislation to the Senate that calls for a moratorium on data centers nationwide. It's not a ban. It's a temporary freeze on new construction, and it allows for more research and more government input. It hasn't been voted on yet.
14: That is why today we are announcing legislation to impose a moratorium on the construction of new AI data centers until strong national safeguards are in place.
1: Sanders has been very concerned about artificial intelligence, mainly because of the threat it poses to many kinds of jobs. And last week, you sent a letter to the CEOs of the major AI companies telling them to, quote, avoid disaster, stop building machines that humans cannot control.
15: How are you?
1: I'm great. Senator Sanders, welcome to the Radio Hour.
15: Thank you.
1: Back in March, almost a half a year ago, you and Alexandria Ocasio-Cortez put forward the AI Data Center Moratorium Act. What led to your action?
15: Well, there were a couple of fundamental reasons. Number one, it was clear to us that these very large big tech corporations owned by some of the wealthiest people in the world were just shoving their way through small communities and doing significant environmental damage, are raising electric rates, threatening scarce water supplies in some cases. And I thought it was important to put out to make it clear that was unacceptable. But in addition to that, I was worried, and I think Alexandria is as well, that this AI and robotics revolution is moving so, so quickly. It is so transformative that we have got to slow it down. It is going to impact every man, woman, and child. And I got involved in this, to be honest with you, not because I'm a tech nerd, but because I looked around me and I said, wait a minute, this stuff is moving lightning fast. And who is standing up and saying, what is this about going to mean? What is it going to mean to workers, to our environment, to our kids, to our privacy, to our democracy? What is it going to mean in terms of the possibility of an existential threat if AI becomes smarter than human beings? So I'm asking these questions. I'm reading stuff. I'm talking to people. And I go down to the floor of the Senate. Virtually no serious discussion. So I think the most important point is slow it down. We got to make AI and robotics work for ordinary people, not just to make Elon Musk and Zuckerberg even richer than they are.
16: So the point is not just to slow down the construction of data centers and the potential damage they do in terms of the environment, water, as you mentioned, electrical bills. It's also to slow the process entirely. Who are you talking to? What kind of information are you getting about AI and its dangers and what you may see as its benefits as well? And who should decide these questions?
15: I have talked to a whole lot of people.
16: Mm-hmm.
15: A number of months ago, I went to California, where I talked to a lot of these guys, very smart guys. I talked to Mr. Hinton, Dr. Hinton, who is, as you know, one of the godfathers, Jeffrey Hinton, one of the godfathers of AI. We did a town meeting at Georgetown. And he told me, he said, look, Senator, AI will sooner or later become smarter than human beings. And it is then likely that human beings will lose control over AI, which could be an existential threat to the planet. And you know, David, what you're seeing, what have we seen in the last week? We have seen from OpenAI, we've seen from Anthropic, we've seen from Meta, that they have lost control of some of their models that have hacked into other entities. So you got all of these threats there. And we cannot allow Mr. Musk and a handful of multi-billionaires to determine the future of humanity.
16: You mentioned you talked to Jeffrey Hinton, who is profiled at great length in The New Yorker, and you're absolutely right. He was a godfather of AI in some senses and also one of the people who stand up now to talk in warning about it. Do you ever talk to the Zuckerbergs and the Musks and those kind of people to get their input?
15: I talked to Altman.
16: Yeah.
15: I talked to Altman.
16: That's a conversation I would love to have been a fly on the wall for. Tell me about your conversation with Sam Altman.
15: It wasn't all that exciting. Altman is, I think, a very good salesman.
16: Uh-huh.
15: He is, he's selling his product.
16: What did he say to you?
15: What he says is that, literally, I think the same day or day before or later, he was to see Donald Trump. So the idea that he goes to see Trump, he goes to see Sanders. Wow, that's great,
16: Yeah.
15: He's talking to everybody. But I think, what he wants to do, I think he's talking about, as Trump is, well, we're going to have American share in the wealth and we're going to give them 5% of our profits and so forth and so on. And that's kind of what he was talking about. Meanwhile, OpenAI and the other AI entities are spending huge amounts of money in campaign contributions through their super PAC to make sure that Congress does not do what should be done. But David, here's the bottom line to me. Take a deep breath. Take a look at what AI and robotics can do economically in terms of displacing millions and millions of workers. Okay? That's a fact. Now, no one knows exactly what the rollout is, when, how, what. It will displace millions of workers. Are we prepared for that? No, we are not. It will have an emotional an impact on the mental health of our kids. All right? You got kids now who's spending 5-10 hours a day on their screens. You have 40% of kids age 2 and younger who have tablets now. All right. This is re-altering the brains of our kids. reading skills are declining, writing skills are declining, cognitive capabilities are in declining. AI will only exacerbate that, I think, make it worse. Privacy rights. Hey, go to the doctor's office, go to the, make, you know, have a bank account, send out an email, somebody will know what you are doing. What are we going to do about that? Protect privacy rights. Democracy. I don't know if you've had that experience. I've had the experience. Deep fakes. Have you, you know what a deep fake is?
16: Of course.
15: All right. They do it really well. Somebody could take me on your show right now and transform every word that I said, right? And people say, why did Bernie Sanders say that? Why did he say how much he, you know, loves Donald Trump? You know, I'm surprised to hear that. How the hell are we going to know the difference? What is true and what is false?
16: I think you're probably hearing Senator Sanders in conversations with people like Sam Altman, that if the United States acts too slowly, then the Chinese will win the AI revolution. Can I guess that that was one of the things he said to you?
15: Yeah, it was. And, you know, that's the usual line. Well, I am very happy to tell you, a number of months ago, I did a public meeting here on Capitol Hill in the visiting center. We had hundreds of people coming out. And you know what we did? We had two leading AI scientists from the United States and two scientists from China beaming in. Mm-hmm. And boy, did I get criticized for that. Imagine having American scientists talking to Chinese scientists. And of course, that is going on all the time anyhow. But we made it public. We had this public meeting. And I'm happy to say that, or maybe we should be scared, that even the Trump administration, which criticized me for that meeting, is now planning to meet with the Chinese because of what I suspect are legitimate concerns about existential threats. Which takes me back to an issue again. Literally, in the last couple of weeks, we have had AI models breaking away from human control. That's just the last few weeks. David, that is now.
16: Understood.
15: If we don't deal with this stuff, what's going to be the case next year, 5 years from now?
16: You've also proposed an American AI Sovereign Wealth Fund Act.
15: I did.
16: Talk to me about that. How would that play a role in the effort you're describing?
15: All right. Two important factors there. One more important than the other. The first is the foundation of AI is human knowledge, right? The discussion that you and I are having this very moment will end up on the internet, will end up within the AI world. It'll be part of the zillions of other aspects of human knowledge, et cetera, et cetera. It strikes me that if we as human beings create the foundation of what AI stands on, the people who do it should get benefits, financial benefits from that. And that's what a sovereign wealth fund would do. If AI profits, as I suspect it will, I want the American people to benefit from that, not just Mr. Musk and Mr. Zuckerberg. Second of all, more importantly, when we have 50% ownership of the major AI companies, which is what the sovereign fund does, what it does is put public representation on the boards of every major company. So if a company comes forward and says, you know, we got this great idea, companies want it, we can eliminate 5 million jobs in the next year, somebody in the public will say, sorry, that is not what you can do. The public will have a voice there, be able to stop bad things, stop the undermining of our democracy, et cetera, et cetera. So the two goals of that one, more importantly, have the public representative on these AI companies to stop bad things from happening. Second of all, to the degree that money is being made, I want AI profits to benefit ordinary Americans, not just Mr. Musk and Mr. Bezos.
16: One of the alarming aspects, and there are many, about data centers is that local and state officials have been signing non-disclosure agreements in deals with data and AI companies. For example, the governor of Louisiana is reported to have signed an NDA with Meta, Mark Zuckerberg's outfit, on a $50 billion data center campus. Is it legal for government officials to sign an NDA? What is the existence of these NDAs
15: signal to you? We're living at a moment where the law is not all that relevant anymore. We have a president who kind of doesn't believe in the Constitution or the rule of law. I'm afraid his views have spread down to other Republicans. But what I would say, whether it's legal or not, I don't know. What I would say is if you're a small town, all right, and you got some volunteer members of the Board of Selectmen, right? These are the guys who work for a living. They come to a meeting once a week. They volunteer the time. And suddenly you got some multi-zillion dollar company with 18 lawyers and accountants coming in and say, we have a deal for you. And all you got to do is sign right here. And you're going to get, you know, money for, you know, property tax relief or schools or whatever you want. Mm-hmm. Just sign right here. Yeah. These are ordinary people taking on some of the largest corporations in the world. Not quite a fair fight. But what we have seen in the last many months, it's quite unbelievable, is you've seen a grassroots resistance that I think the big tech oligarchs never expected.
16: And that's what I want to ask you about. How much is this picking up steam as an issue? God knows there's such a range of issues in this Trump era to focus on the left or anywhere else. How much has data centers picked up steam as a galvanizing issue?
15: Yeah, you're absolutely right. There are a million issues that are out there. I mean, every day my office is dealing with 10 different issues. But I think what AI and these data centers have done has given people who often feel powerless. You know, what are they going to do about oligarchy in America? What are they going to do about a corrupt campaign finance system or the healthcare collapse in America? But you know what? Some company wants to come in and destroy your local environment. You know what? We can fight back. And boy, have you seen, I'm sure you've seen some of these videos of local people taking on their poor little, city councils. My God, mayors getting thrown out of office, all that stuff. I think people feel some sense of empowerment that they can actually stop something. But I think also, and maybe I'm wrong in this, but I don't think I am. What folks are saying is, look, I don't want this colossus to be in my backyard. It's ugly. It's disgusting. It's taking farmland. It's destroying our environment, water, electric rates, noise, heat, all that stuff. That's real. But I think in the back of the minds of many of these folks, and by the way, they are conservatives. They are progressives. They are moderates. There's something else going on. They're saying, what the hell are we doing? What is this going to contribute to? Is this going to result in my kid not being able to have a job? Is this going to result in, you know, my not having any privacy? Why am I aiding these large corporations owned by the wealthiest people in the world who could care less about me? Let's stand up.
16: I'm speaking with Bernie Sanders, the independent senator from Vermont. We'll continue this conversation in just a moment. This is the New Yorker Radio Hour.

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2: Joe Donahue here. 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

0: This is the New Yorker Radio Hour. I'm David Remnick, and I've been speaking today with Senator Bernie Sanders. Sanders consistently polls as one of the most popular politicians in the country, and he's taken up a cause that cuts across party lines, resistance to data centers that are being built all across the United States. Sanders has been in Congress since 1991, so he saw the rise of the internet from the vantage point of Capitol Hill, and I wanted to ask him about how the government has dealt with disruptive innovation in the past. How is this different from other historical instances in which there's rapid technological change? I don't mean, you know, horse and buggy movement, but the rise of the automobile, the rise of electricity, the rise of the internet. But I have to tell you, Senator Sanders, when I would watch congressional hearings about the internet, I did not have any great faith in the in our elected representatives and their knowledge of what the internet was about. This was exemplified by watching a member, I don't remember, it was a senator or congressman, I believe it was a senator, asking the head of Facebook how they made money, not understanding a thing about these technologies. And they sounded like, you'll forgive me, the way my kids treat me with technology, or I would have treated my parents, with a certain kind of, you know, eyebrow-lifted condescension. And then they just went to town and did whatever the hell they wanted. And it resulted in one of the great transformations of human consciousness and behavior in the history of civilization. And it wasn't at all tempered by the efforts of our elected legislators.
1: Well, I mean, what's... You're discussing a very significant reality. The way I see it is that you have this extraordinarily transformational technology. You know, you talk about electricity. We can talk about the Industrial Revolution, profound impacts. But it took place over a period of years.
0: Right.
1: I think the difference about this one, David, it is moving much more rapidly than any other technological change. And it's going to impact us in every aspect of our life, from our who we are as human beings and how we relate to each other, not to mention the economy and privacy and democracy and all the rest of that stuff. Number two, I mean, and then you pose a real concern. This is pretty complicated stuff, you know? And I can absolutely guarantee you that the most members of the United States Senate are not, you know, steeped in the kind of knowledge that, in fact, we should have. And I include myself in that. It's complicated stuff. But I think at the least that we can do is call upon those people who do know what the impact of AI and robotics will be to help us design guardrails which make certain that these technologies work for ordinary people, not just enrich the very rich. That seems to me the goal that we've got to achieve.
0: I gather you recently met with Aaron Brockovich to talk about centers. What was that conversation like? Probably different than...
1: I like her a lot. I mean,
0: different than with Sam Altman.
1: Yeah, very different. She's an heroic figure, and I think she expressed to me her real surprise. I think she got into this kind of fairly recently, that people started calling her from all over the country. They were conservatives. They were progressives. And they said, we need help in organizing, in stopping these data centers, which are going to have such a destructive impact on our communities. I like Aaron a whole lot.
0: Considering the complexity and the technological nature of the question we were just talking about, does that also signal to you that it's time for a change of generations in our, in the Senate, in the Congress, in the presidency as well?
1: Well, there's always folks who are saying, you know what we need? To change the country, we need more young people, we need more blacks, we need more gays, we need more women, we need more this. And I believe in all that stuff, and I've probably done as much as anybody in the United States Senate to get young people involved in the political process with some success. But this is not a quote-unquote, and it is also clear that younger people understand the impact of this technology better than older people. That's true, too. But at the end of the day, it's not generational. It's ideological. It's which side you are on.
0: Mm-hmm.
1: So you have plenty of young people here who are saying, yes, let's give the big tech companies everything they want. We got to take on China. Let's go to war with Iran. Let's give tax breaks to the billion. I'm young. I'm the new generation. And you got a lot of us old fogies saying, maybe that's not a great idea. Yeah. So I think we don't want to get caught. We do want young people in the process. Absolutely. And I run around the country trying to do that. But we need people who are prepared to stand up for the working class of this country, to protect our environment, to protect our constitution, to end bigotry, et cetera, et cetera. So to me, I don't look at it as generational. I look at it as ideological. Which side are you on? Are you on the side of the working class of this country? And as you may know, we just had some elections in Michigan the other day, which I think indicate that maybe the American people are in agreement.
0: We certainly did. And we had on Abdul El-Sayed a couple of weeks ago, and he was heading toward what seemed like a 10 or 15 point victory. And he won by 1 point, and he underperformed with working class voters and voters of color, despite a very populist message. How do you interpret that?
1: Well, let me tell you something. I would look at it again, David, in a slightly different way. I happen to think that his victory was the most extraordinary and impressive political victory in the modern history of the United States of America.
2: Don't get it twisted. I love America. I know exactly what America did for me. I saw it with a front row seat to what my life should have been but for America. But I love America enough to understand that America ought to be America for all of her children. I didn't have to go 15 hours.
1: Now you tell me, you study these things, right? All right. And I want your opinion. Think back. You tell me of a candidate, a major candidate in a big race, primary, yeah. Senate primary, who took on the entire leadership of his own state of Michigan, Democratic leadership, took on the Democratic leadership nationally here in Washington, took on $70 million of super PAC and special interest funding, okay, took on various levels of bigotry because he happens to be a Muslim, and he won the election. I have never seen a candidate take on all of that opposition and win an election. So to me, it was an extraordinarily impressive victory. Now, I got to tell you something about polling in Michigan. When I ran for president in 2016, literally the day before the election, we were told all about, Bernie, you're 20, 30 points down, you can't win. You know what? We got out of Michigan. We went someplace else because we know we could lose. Ended up, we won. We had to hold a press conference someplace else to announce our victory in Michigan. I don't know what goes on with polling in Michigan, but please do not underestimate.
0: I'm not underestimating at all, but I'm asking a very specific question about where he performed best and where he underperformed.
1: Yeah, and that's fair. But I think what you're going to see is, you know, he was up against a popular governor. The governor came out against him.
0: But it's similar to New York City. I mean, Mamdani did great, but black voters actually, he underperformed with them.
1: Well, we will see what happens in the general election. I suspect that you're going to see a very strong coming together. And Haley Stevens, by the way, was very gracious in her concession speech.
0: She was.
1: And she understands, as I do, that now is a time that we come together to defeat the most dangerous president in the history of the United States. And I think, without any doubt, the black community will be there, the Latino community will be there, the working class community will be there. And to the degree that I can be of help to Abdul, I certainly intend to do that.
0: Senator Sanders, I appreciate your time. Thank you so much.
1: Thank you.
0: Senator Bernie Sanders, you can read a terrific piece about his early life and political evolution by staff writer Jill Lepore at NewYorker.com. And of course, you can subscribe to The New Yorker there as well, NewYorker.com. We'll continue on the movement against data centers in a conversation with the activist Erin Brockovich. She joins us in just a moment. This is the New Yorker Radio Hour.
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0: This is the New Yorker Radio Hour. I'm David Remnick. The name Erin Brockovich has been synonymous with a fighter taking on big polluters. And, of course, many of us remember her from the film, which dramatized a landmark case against a California utility, Pacific Gas and Electric, which had poisoned the groundwater in a small town. Julia Roberts played Erin Brockovich.
1: These people don't dream about

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1: Or what you might expect someone to pay you for your uterus, Miss Sanchez. Then you take out your calculator and you multiply that number by 100. Anything less than that is a waste of our time. By the way, we had that water brought in special for you folks. Came from well in Hinckley.
2: Erin Brockovich has been involved in other major cases against polluters since then, and she runs a research firm that consults for lawyers. Earlier this year, she began receiving emails from people worried about the construction of AI data centers, something that's happening at a frenetic pace all over the country. Erin Brockovich.
3: Hey.
2: How are you?
3: How are you?
2: Good.
3: Good. How are you?
2: I'm good. You making some good trouble?
3: I didn't set out to do that, but apparently, yes.
2: Yes, you did. Who are you kidding?
3: It was a total surprise to me.
2: Erin, it's been 30 years. 30 years.
3: We're going to start this way.
2: It's been 30 years since a certain legal case about groundwater contamination changed your life and the lives of a lot of other people and inspired the movie that we know you by. And you've been filing lawsuits around chemical pollutants for years thereafter. Now you're involved with data centers. You're involved in this for a fairly brief time, right? Just for a few months. And you're collecting information. This is the beginning of your process.
3: Mm-hmm.
2: How would you assess what the opposition is to the construction of data processing centers? How much pushback has already begun against the tech companies on this?
3: A lot. This is, in my 30 years, I've never really seen the people show up like they are at a very local level. Just down in Florida, and they got a moratorium. The city council meeting went on for 12 hours. And it was an overflow. And every city council meeting now, you're just seeing this huge overflow of people. When I started the MAP, when a community reached out to me.
2: Explain what the MAP is.
3: So it's pretty simple. It's called Brockovich Data Center, but it's a map where people who have data centers being developed, proposed, or up and running in and around the country can report their issues to the MAP. And it comes to me in a submission, you know. I go through 12,000 and I read each one. So for me, it was a visual to see the bigger picture.
2: What does the map look like?
3: Well, with all the red dots now, it's getting pretty hard. It's getting pretty hard
2: to see. It's just coast to coast data centers.
3: It's coast to coast data centers. And so.
2: It's pretty incredible.
3: It's very incredible. And it's actually really, very concerning. You know, they're building in many drought restricted areas. And I don't know that people always understand. And, you know, listen, this has been a huge learning curve for me. And I'm learning from the people on the inside, the workers, the people, the city hall and everybody. The amount in the consumption of water, it is almost staggering. Mm-hmm. And the bigger hyperscales can use anywhere from 1 to 7, possibly 8 million gallons of water per day.
2: Now, what does a data center do in terms of the environmental drag on a community?
3: So what they're reporting is, and this is not just a few towns here or there, it's just everybody has the same report. During the construction phase, these are not small facilities. They're 2,200 acres. They're 3,000 acres. They're 4,000 acres. And the first thing that they get extremely upset about is the destruction of the land. You're talking rural land. So all the trees, all the vegetation, all the farmland, all goes away. It's disruptive to their sanctuary. It's disruptive to the wildlife. People are definitely reporting changes in the wildlife, the absence of wildlife.

0: dead wildlife, and they find that very concerning. And in the construction phase, wells can often get damaged. The construction for people that are there will tell you it's almost violent. You can feel the ground shaking. So all your water can get very turbid. People have lost their well pressure. Their wells have been damaged. They're having to drill for deeper wells. And the gentleman that I reported on, Austin Newsom is his name, and he's in a litigation, but his house is unlivable at this point.
1: Why is that?
0: Because now the water, you can't drink the water. You can't bathe the water. Mm-hmm. The water pressure's too low. He's got young children and they just can't, I mean, they can't live without water and mm-hmm. they can't now drink their water. And I'm really surprised at the number of reports, consistent reports from varying states on these large data centers is the 24/7 humming, the decibels, how mm-hmm. far they go out, how disruptive it is. It's just a nonstop, almost buzz hum in their ears, 24/7, and they're finding it extremely disruptive, creating a lot of anxiety. More and more information is coming in now by submission. People now reporting their utility bills. You know, a water bill that was $30 is now almost $300.
1: Why has it gone up so fast?
0: Because of all the energy that has to be required to build these huge data centers.
1: So the locals are paying the bill.
0: Correct.
1: Yeah.
0: And they're starting to send in their before and after electric bills. So on the map, we kind of will list stats of the number of people that have reported, how many have now reported electrical issues and water bill increases. And that is definitely on the rise. But I have one woman in it, and she says, you know, I'm on a fixed income. So now it's, do I pay my electric bill or eat? We are, and I am seeing some reports, and this is where I'm going to start going out to these ranches, to these locations, with these communities to see exactly what's happening. But they're starting to report. Right. They're noticing that they're seeing more stillbirths in the cows. So there are a lot of things.
1: Stillbirths that are demonstrably the fault of data centers. Do we have any evidence of that?
0: No. What they're saying is since the data centers came in and began up and running with this constant noise,
1: right,
0: it seems that they're now noticing more stillbirths.
1: So we'll stipulate that that's going to require more research to figure out if there's any relationship.
0: Oh my gosh, yes.
1: Yeah. So let me ask you this. What laws, if any, are being broken in the construction of these data centers, whether it's in rural areas or near, closer to suburban areas?
0: I'm definitely getting reports from people working inside and from the counties and the cities that there was inappropriate permitting, inappropriate zoning. That is definitely a big issue for everybody at the city council level, how they got in, how they came in as a pretense of a warehouse. They were a data center, that type of thing at a very local level.
1: I'm not quite sure what you mean by inappropriate. And are you suggesting that government officials are profiting in some way by giving permits, building permits and the like?
0: Well, according to many communities at their local levels, they're showing up. They're changing zoning ordinances. Some are building without the appropriate permits. And yeah, I think it's very difficult for city council members when these big tech giants come in and they offer, you know, they want money for the city. So they're getting money for that. And, the people had no say in that, and they're also saying the money that they did receive wasn't changing their environment for the better.
1: That seems to be the crux of the problem. Who decides, who gets to decide about the construction of a data center, and then who profits and how, if there is one, and then what effect on the public health there is. Am I right?
0: Yes. And the big issue is non-disclosure. Nobody was informed of anything. There was no city council meeting. For ones that are being proposed now, that they know there was a non-disclosure, but now they're having city council meetings.
1: So they're asking local government officials to sign NDAs about arrangements between tech companies and the purchase of real estate?
0: Yes. Everyone's been reporting that. It's been a non-disclosure agreement. At a city council level, who are in charge. You've got to go to the local council mm-hmm. to get your permits to build and zone, and they're changing zoning ordinances, are signing non-disclosures.
1: Aaron, you've got Bernie Sanders and Alexandria Ocasio-Cortez trying to put together a AI data center moratorium act. How prevalent is that in American politics? In other words, how much support do you see out there for this kind of moratorium?
0: So, there's federal, there's state, and there's local. Mm-hmm. When we started, the moratoriums were starting to come. And maybe 12 weeks ago, it's maybe over 100 local counties and cities in multiple states had put on either pauses for 6 months, moratoriums for at least 2 years, because now as city council and states have seen the pushback from the people, they're like, let's wait. Because now city council wants to know more information. And we have seen some flat out bans. We had one here in mm-hmm. California in Monterey Park where they flat out ban it. We've now seen 300 municipalities with moratoriums and or bans. We've now seen 14 states that have come in with possible, you know, state oversight. And we just saw New York completely ban them. So it's kind of growing in regards to the moratorium and what kind of, we just have no information. I mean, everybody in any leadership is like, wait a minute, you got to tell us what you're doing. Who's going to pay for the electrical? What is going with the water? What is going to be your water consumption? What size of land mass do you need? And so now you are seeing, as you said, Bernie Sanders and AOC looking at some federal oversight. And I'm watching that get some momentum.
1: Does the political debate break down along party lines, or is it bipartisan?
0: It's bipartisan. Mm-hmm. I'm definitely seeing that is pretty well known, as everyone's starting to talk more and more and more and more and more about the data centers.
1: Do you think it'll be a campaign issue in the midterms and in the presidential election in 2028?
0: I do. Well, possibly, yes. So I don't know if you watched the situation, and I watched with fascination the situation that happened out in Utah. And the people just showed up in huge numbers, so much so, and they were so upset about the size of the facility, mm-hmm. the damage it could do to the Great Salt Lake. Utah is already in a huge drought.
1: In fact, Aaron, the president of the state senate in Utah just lost his seat over this issue.
0: Yes, I do think this could be a very important thing for the leaders. And I've always been this way. And ever since I began my work in Hinckley, I've just never understood it. When you have issues so important to the people, why on earth you don't listen to them or completely disregard that they're showing up and they're like, we don't want this.
1: Right.
0: Have a conversation with this. And that's one thing I've learned. In community after community after community for 30 years, communities are willing to cooperate. Communities want to have their voice heard. They want to have a seat at the table. They are willing to compromise. But what they won't deal with is the lie. And that this is, again, I feel like I've come full circle. That young girl that showed up in Hinckley, California, what was really motivating the community and their frustration was, you lied. I didn't know. And that's the exact same thing that's happening here.
1: This feels like the 90s to you again in some way.
0: It does. I just feel full circle, and I'm watching. You know, Hinckley was one town, one utility,
1: right,
0: and one aquifer. This is every town, every utility, every resource across the country. I think the stakes are really high for the people. And what's really got their goat, if you will, in everything. And I've had mayors call me. I've had city council members call me. I've had California legislation call me. And I'm getting the same reports. Other city council members who are now not in office, this was an absolute secret.
1: Have the AI companies reached out to you to say, hey, Aaron, well, you know, we understand your concern, but we're really not so terrible. We're doing X, Y, and Z to, you know, ameliorate the situation or anything. Do you ever hear from the corporate side where they try to get you to come on over and understand their point of view?
0: No.
1: Never.
0: I have to laugh at that. They're like, oh.
1: They're not that stupid.
0: No. You know, that's interesting because I did get a text from somebody who said there was a data center executive out of Dallas. It's right. Somebody that I work with, would like to have a meeting. And
1: will you take that meeting?
0: Here's the thing. Sure, with the people. You don't have to have a meeting with me. You have to have a meeting with the people.
1: With the community in question.
0: Backyards are being, their life turned upside down. And I'll be happy to show up for a meeting with all of them.
1: Aaron, I wonder, do you use AI yourself?
0: No, not much. I get curious. I use it out of curiosity. And when I do talk about AI, I encourage people. Remember who you're talking to. It's a machine, okay? It is a tool that could be used for good purposes. Mm-hmm. I don't think it's be all, end all. And I've always encouraged people, it's a tool. But you have to use your own brain. Vet your information. It's a tool. Use it for the good tool it is. You don't need to use it for anything else. So use it or don't use it. But the fact that to have this AI is at the expense, first of all, the big companies don't be appearing to pay for it. Now, we're watching a lot of things happen where states are now not giving them the tax breaks. They're starting to say, you have to pay for all the electrical. But for us, we the people, to now have to have water consumption issues, electrical bills going up, water bills going up, the loss of our sanctuary, our wildlife, everything and all the resources at once are at jeopardy. It's too much.
1: The name Aaron Brockovich is associated with class action lawsuits. Do you see a class action lawsuit in the offing here?
0: Well, the case that I was involved in that everyone became famous for, Hinckley, was a direct action, not a class action. That depends. You could. There's a lot of diminution of property value, but I would see possibly in that, that's going to be up to all the lawyers to decide. It wouldn't be one national class. It could be state by state, but I see the lawsuits coming. You are seeing more citizens and communities that are organized hiring attorneys. I'm starting to see actually now in a couple of places where they've put on moratoriums, the city councils are now being sued by the tech giants. There's a couple of them out there for $100 million or more. That's going to be really hard for these small local cities to push back on that. So I think that you'll start to see more litigation like that.
1: AI executives will tell you this is going to bring a lot of jobs, endless amounts of innovation. It's going to make everybody's life better. And there's difficulties along the way. How much do you trust, if at all, AI executives and AI innovators?
0: I don't, and I don't think the people do. And you're showing all of them that you can't be trustworthy. If this is so great and so awesome, what's the non-disclosure agreement? If it's so great and so awesome, come out here and talk to these communities whose lives you are turning upside down. It's no different than PG&E hiding the information and not coming out to talk to these people. Oh, behind your back, I'm sorry, I'm poisoning you. So there's not going to be a lot of trust with these giant corporations.
1: So it's just this is just about money then in the end.
0: For them?
1: Yep.
0: Sure. But for the people, it's their land. It's their home. It's their water. It's their resources. It's their sanctuary. It's the rivers and the creeks and the tributaries that all of us enjoy. And it's coming at like a mass invasion. We're not talking one or two. We're talking it's happening simultaneously across the country. And so there's not going to be a lot of trust with the people.
1: Tell me your next steps.
0: Well, right now, gathering more information, I'm going to start going out to some of these communities. I'm going to start going out to some of the ones that are construction, up and running. And in some communities are asking me to start coming to their city council members, meetings. And look, I can't be everywhere at once, but this is what I tell the people. You're there. You're showing up. And so on my Brockovich report, every week we're doing a story about this. We give a lot of tips to different communities, who they can network with, how they can join forces. And that's really important because it's really hard as one, and they are starting to make a difference. And the more of them that are together, the more support they are for each other. I've not ever seen this in 30 years.
1: Erin Brockovich, thanks so much.
0: Hey, thank you.
1: Erin Brockovich. The mapping tool that she's launched is at BrockovichDataCenter.com. I'm David Remnick, and that's our program for today. Next week, Pod Save America's John Lovett joins me to answer your questions about the midterm elections.
2: We just haven't had a moment in which a bunch of Democrats put their talents on display. We're missing the talent show. We need the swimsuit portion. We need the whole thing.
1: And the
2: get out there.
1: And the talent
2: let's
1: portion.
2: Let's see. Spin the batons. Do the juggling. Let's go.
1: John Lovett. That's next time on the New Yorker Radio Hour. I hope you'll join us. 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
3: 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This episode was produced by Max Balton, Adam Howard, David Krasnow, Jeffrey Masters, Louis Mitchell, Jared Paul, and Ursula Summer, with guidance from Emily Botine and assistance from Michael May, David Gable, Alex Barish, Victor Guan, and Alejandra Deckett. 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
1: It's all very well not to believe in Tinkerbell, but not to believe in Lassie? This week on Selected Shorts, T.C. Boyle's frame-by-frame send-up of the classic television show about the collie who just keeps rescuing you no matter what stupid thing you've done. Stay with me, Meg Wolitzer.

0: You know that adage, seeing is believing? Of course you do. But you probably didn't know that it is credited to the 17th century English clergyman and historian Thomas Fuller. And I promise that's the last you'll hear of him from me. But the reason we care is the seldom quoted second line, seeing is believing, but feeling is truth. We place a lot of stock in the evidence of our own eyes. Why wouldn't we, even in these murky days of AI? But we're sometimes less aware that our feeling is what's really contributing to our sense of what is true. And this friction between believing and truth is at the heart of today's stories. In our first work, an iconic childhood narrative is pushed to ludicrous extremes. In our second, during a hot date at a street dance, what a young man perceives and what is real turn out to be very different things. Our first story is by the wily writer T.C. Boyle, whose novels include World's End and Blue Skies. And his 12 collections of short stories have enriched Selected Shorts programs for many years. In this playful reboot, what looks like a classic heroic dog story turns out to be something completely unexpected. Our reader is Kirsten Vangsness, known for roles like Penelope Garcia on the long-running television show Criminal Minds. She is also a playwright and theater maker who was most recently seen in Exorcistic, the rock musical.
1: Heart of a champion. We scan the cornfields and the wheat fields, winking gold and gold brown and yellow brown in the midday sun, on up the grassy slope to the barn, redder than red, against the sky bluer than blue, across the smooth stretch of the barnyard with its pecking chickens, and then right on up to the screen door at the back of the house. The door swings open, a black hole in the sun, and Timmy emerges with his corn silk hair, corn-fed face. He's dressed in crisp overalls, striped T-shirt, stubby blue Keds. There'd have to be a breeze, and we're not disappointed. His clean, fine, cup-cut hair waves and settles as he scuffs across the barnyard and out to the edge of the field. The boy stops there to gaze out over the nodding wheat, eyes unsquinted despite the sun, and blue as tinted lenses. Then he brings three fingers to his lips in a neat triangle and whistles long and low, sloping up sharp to cut off at the peak. A moment passes. He whistles again. And then we see it, way out there at the far corner of the field, the ripple, the dashing furrow, the blur of the streaking dog, white chest, flashing feet. They're in the woods now, the boy whistling, hands in pockets, kicking along with his short baby fat strides, the dog beside him wagging the white tip of her tail like an all-clear flag. They pass beneath an arching old black-barked oak. It creaks and suddenly begins to fling itself down on them. Immense, brutal, a panzer strike. The boy's eyes startle, and then there's a blur, a smart snout clutching his pant leg, the thunder blast of a trunk, the dust and spinning leaves. Golly, Lassie, I didn't even see it, says the boy, sitting safe in a mound of moss. The collie looks up at him, the svelte snout, the deep gold logician's eyes, and laughs at his face. And now they're down by the river. The water is brown with angry separations, spiked with branches, fence posts, tires, and logs. It rushes like the sides of boxcars and chews deep and insidious at the bank under Timmy's feet. The roar is like a jet port. Little wonder he can't hear the dog's warning bark. We watch the crack appear, widen to a ditch, then the half-separating snatch of red earth, writhe of worm, the poison pitch, and Timmy crashing down with it. Just a flash, but already he's way downstream, his head like a plastic jug dashed and bobbed, spinning toward the nasty mouth of the falls. But there's the dog, fast as a struck match, bursting along the bank, all white and gold, melded in motion, hair sleeked with the wind of its legs, beating time to the panting score. Yet, what can she hope to do? The current surges on, lengths ahead, sure bet to win the race through the falls. Timmy sweeps closer, the falls loud now as 100 timpani, the war drums of the Sioux, Africa gone bloodlust mad, the dog strains, lashing over the wet earth like abreast of him. Then she's in the air, the foaming yellow water, her paws churning like pistons, whiskers chopping with the exertion. Oh, the roar! And there, she's got him. her sure jaws clamping down on the shirt collar, her eyes fixed on the slip of rock at the fall's edge. Our blood races, organs palpitate, the black brink of the falls, the white paws digging at the rock, and then they're safe. The collie sniffs at Timmy's inert little form, nudges his side until she manages to roll him over, then clears his tongue and begins mouth to mouth. Night, the barnyard still, a bulb burning over the screen door. Inside, the family sits at dinner, the table heaped with pork chops, mashed potatoes, applesauce, and peas, a pitcher of clean white milk, home-baked bread, mom and dad, their faces sexless, bland, perpetually good-humored and sympathetic. Poise, sift back, forks in mid-swoop while Timmy tells his story. So then, Lassie grabbed me by the collar. Golly, I must have blanked out because I don't remember anything more till I woke up on the rock. Well, I'll be, says Mom.
2: You're lucky you've got such a good dog, son,
1: says Dad, gazing down at the collie where she lies patiently, snout of her paw, tail whapping the floor. She is combed and washed and fluffed, her lashes mascaraed and curled, her chest and paws wide as dish soap. She looks up humbly, but then her ears leap, her neck jerks round, and she's up at the door, head cocked, alert. A high yipping yowl like a stuttering fire whistle shuttles through the room. Then another, the dog whines.
2: Darn, says Dad. Thought we were rid of those coyotes. Next thing, they'll be after the chickens again.
1: The moon blanches the yard, leans black shadows on the trees, the barn. Upstairs in the house, Timmy lies sleeping in the pale light, his hair fastidiously mussed, his breathing gentle. The collie lies on the throw rug beside the bed. We see that her eyes are open. Suddenly, she rises and slips to the window, silent as a shadow, and looks down the long, elegant snout to the barnyard below, where the coyote slinks from shade to shade, a limp pullet dangling from his jaws. He is stunted, scabious, syphilitic, his forepaw trap-twisted, his eyes running. The collie whimpers slowly from behind the window. The coyote stops in mid-trot, frozen in a cold shard of light, ears high on his head, then drops the chicken at his feet, leers up at the window, and begins a soft, crooning, sad-faced song. The screen door slaps behind Timmy as he bolts from the house, Lassie at his heels. Mom's head emerges on the rebound. Timmy! He stops as if jerked by a rope, turns to face her. You'll be home before lunch. Here? Sure, Mom, he says, already spinning off the dog by his side. We get a close-up of Mom's face. She is smiling a benevolent, boys will be boys smile. Her teeth are perfect. In the woods, Timmy steps on a rattler and the dog bites its head off. Gosh, he says, good girl, Lassie. And then he stumbles and slips over an embankment, rolls down the brushy incline over a sudden precipice, whirling out onto the breathtaking blue space like a skydiver. He thumps down on a narrow ledge 20 feet below and immediately scrambles to his feet, peering timorously down the sheer wall to the heap of bleached bone at its base. Small stones break loose, shoot out like asteroids, dirt slides begin, but Lassie yarps reassuringly from above, sprints back to the barn for a winch and cable, and hoists the boy to safety. On their way back for lunch, Timmy leads them through a still and leaf-darkened copse. We remark how odd it is that the birds and crickets have left off their cheeping, how puzzling that the background music has begun to rumble so. Suddenly, round a bend in the path before them, the coyote appears, nose to the ground, intent, unaware of them, but all at once he jerks to a halt, shudders like an epileptic, the hackles rising, tail dipping between his legs. The collie, too, stops short just yards away, her chest proud and shaggy and white. The coyote cowers, bunches like a cat, glares at them. Timmy's face sags with alarm. The coyote lifts his lip. But then, instead of leaping at her adversary's throat, the collie prances up and stretches her nose out to him, her eyes soft as a leading lady's, round as a doe's. She's balsamed and perfumed. Her full chest tapers to a lovely S, to her sleek haunches and sculpted legs. He is puny, runted, half her size, his coat like a discarded doormat. She circles him now, sniffing. She whimpers, her growls throaty and tough, the bad guy, and stands stiff while she licks at his whiskers, noses at his rear, the bald black scrotum.
2: Timmy is horror-struck. Then, the music sweeping off in bird trills of flute and harp strings, the coyote slips round behind, throat thrown back, black lips tight with anticipation. "What was she doing, Dad?" Timmy asks over milk and sandwich.
3: "The sky was blue today, son," he says.
2: But she had him trapped, Dad. They were stuck together end to end, and I thought we had that wicked old coyote, but then she went and let him go. What's gotten into her, Dad?"
3: "The barn was red today, son," he says.
1: Late afternoon, the sun mellow, more orange than white, purpling clots of shadow hang from the branches, ravel out from the tree trunks. Bees and wasps and flies saw away at the wet, full-bellied air. Timmy and the dog are far out beyond the north pasture, out by the old Indian burial mound, where the boy stoops now to search for arrowheads. Oddly, the collie is not watching him. Instead, she's pacing the crest above, whimpering softly, pausing from time to time to stare out across the forest, her eyes distant and moonstruck. Behind her, storm clouds squat on the horizon like dark kidneys or brains. We observe the wind kicking up, leaves flapping like washed saplings, quivering, weeds whipping. It darkens quickly now, the clouds scudding low and smoky over the treetops, blotting the sun from view. Lassie's white is whiter than ever, highlighted against the dark horizon, the wind-whipped hair foaming around her. Still, she doesn't look down at the boy. He digs, dirty-kneed, stooped back, oblivious. Then the first fat random drops. A flash, the volcanic blast of thunder. Timmy glances over his shoulder at the noise. He's just in time to watch the scorched pine plummeting toward the constellated freckles in the center of his forehead. Now the collie turns. Too late! The swoosh whack of the tree. Trembling needles, she's there in an instant, tearing at the green welter, struggling through to his side. He lies unconscious in the muddying earth, hair artistically arranged, a thin scratch painted on his cheek. The trunk lies across the small of his back like the tail of a brontosaurus. The rain falls. Lassie tugs doggedly at the knob in the trunk, her pretty paws slipping in the wet, but it's no use. It would take a block and a tackle, a crane, an army of bunions to shift that stubborn bulk. She falters, licks at his ear, whimpers. We observe the troubled look in her eyes as she hesitates, uncertain, priorities warring. Should she stand guard or dash for help? The decision is sure and swift, her eyes firm with purpose, and she's off like a shard of shrapnel already up the hill, shooting past the dripping trees over the river, already cleaving through the high banks of wheat. A moment later, she's dashing through the puddled and rain-screeched barnyard, barking right up to the back door where she pauses to scratch daintily, her voice high-pitched and insistent. Mom swings open the door and the collie pads in, claws clacking on the shiny linoleum. "What is it, girl? What's the matter? Where's Timmy?" "Oh, my. Dad, Dad, come quickly." Dad rushes in, his face stolid and reassuring as the Lincoln Memorial.
3: "What is it, dear?" "Why, Lassie."
1: "Oh, Dad, Timmy's trapped under a pine out by the old Indian burial ground." "A mile and a half past the north pasture."
3: Dad is quick, firm, decisive. "Lassie, you get back there. Stand watch over Timmy. Mom and I'll go for Doc Walker. Hurry now."
1: The collie hesitates at the door.
3: "Right," said Dad. "Mom, fetch the chainsaw."
1: We're back at the woods now. A shot of the mud-running burial mound locates us. Yes, there's the fallen pine, and there, Timmy. He lies in a puddle, eyes closed, breathing slow. The hiss of the rain is loud as static. We see it at work, scattering leaves, digging trenches, inciting streams to swallow their banks. It lies deep now in the low areas and in the mid areas and in the high areas, and then a shot of the dam. Some indeterminate but short, we presume, distance off, the yellow water churning over its lip like urine. The ugly earthen belly distended, blistered with the pressure. Raindrops pop the surface like a plague. Suddenly, the music plunges to those thunderous, crouching chords. We're back at the pine now. What is it? There. The coyote.
3: sniffing, furtive, the malicious eyes, the crouch and slink. He stiffens when he spots the boy, but then slouches closer, a rubbery dangle drooling from between his mismeshed teeth. Closer, right over the prone figure now, those ominous cords setting up ominous vibrations in our bowels. He stoops, head dripping between his shoulders. Iris is caught in the corner of his eyes. Wary, sly, predatory. The vulture slavering over the fallen fawn. But wait! Here comes the collie, sprinting out over the wheat fields, bounding rock to rock across the crazed river, her limbs contourless with sheer speed and purpose, the music racing in a mad, heroic prestissimo. The jolting front seat of a Ford. Dad, Mom, and the doctor, all dressed in rain slickers and flat-brimmed rain hats, sitting shoulder to shoulder behind the clapping wipers, their jaws set with determination, eyes aflicker with pioneer gumption. The coyote's jaws, serrated grinders work at the tough bone and cartilage of Timmy's left hand. The boy's eyelids flutter with the pain, and he lifts his head feebly, but almost immediately slaps down again flat and volitionless in the mud. At that instant, Lassie blazes over the hill like a cavalry charge, show dog indignation aflame in her eyes. The scrag of a coyote looks up at her, drooling blood, choking down frantic bits of flesh. Looks up at her from eyes that go back 30 million years, savage and bloodlustful and free. Looks up unmoved, uncringing, the bloody snout and steady yellow eyes, less a physical challenge than philosophical. We watch the collie's expression alter in mid-bound, the look of offended AKC morality giving way, dissolving. She skids to a halt, drops her tail and approaches him, a buttery gaze in her golden eyes. She licks the blood from his lips. The dam, impossibly swollen, rain festering the yellow surface, 100 new streams a minute rampaging in, the pressure of those millions of gallons hard punching those millions more. There, the first gap, the water spewing out a burst bubo, and now the dam shudders, splinters, falls to pieces like so much cheap pottery. The roar is devastating. The two animals start at that terrible rumbling, and still working their gummy jaws, they dash up the far side of the hill. We watch the white-tipped tail retreating side by side with the hack and tick-blistered gray one wagging like raggled banners as they disappear into the trees at the top of the rise. We're left with the tableau, the rain, the falling pine and the crotch of the valley's V, the spot of the boy's head, and that chilling roar in our ears. Suddenly the wall of water appears at the far end of the V, smashing through the little declivity like a god-sized fist, prickling with shattered trunks and boulders, grinding along like a quick melted glacier, like planets in collision. We cut to Timmy, eyes closed, hair plastered, his left arm looking as though it should be wrapped in butcher's paper. How, we wonder, how will they get him out of this? But then we see them, Mom, Dad, and the doctor, struggling up that same rise, rushing with the frenetic music now, the torrent seething closer, booming and howling. Dad launches himself in full charge down the hillside, but the water is already sweeping over the fallen pine, lifting it like paper. There's a blur, a quick clip of a typhoon at sea. Is that a flash of blonde hair? And it's over. The valley is filled to the top of the rise, the water ribbed and rushing like the Colorado in adolescence. Dad's pants are wet to the crotch. Mom's face, the doctor's, rain. And then the opening strains of the theme song, one violin at first, swelling in mournful mid-American triumph as the full orchestra comes in, tearful, beautiful, heroic, sweeping us up and out of the dismal rain back to the golden wheat fields and the midday sun. The boy cups his hands to his mouth and pipes, Lassie! Lassie! And then we see it way out there at the end of the field, the ripple. The dashing furrow, the blur of the streaking dog, white chest, flashing feet.

Kirsten Vangsness performed T.C. Boyle's Heart of a Champion. I'm Meg Wolitzer. We've featured many Boyle stories on shorts over the years. He delivers every time, and every time he delivers something you are not expecting. What could have just been a string of over-the-top rescues, Lassie saving the day again and again, turns into something a little dreamier and more fun to watch in your head. T.C. Boyle is a writer who dips into culture both high and low as needed, creating the surreal and the delightful, and sometimes pulling down blackout shades and leaving us in a new and startling darkness. He's not just a cultural critic or a satirist. His references are deliberate, but also serve as catalysts for surprising ideas about how we live. He doesn't feel the need to hold our hand or reassure us as he makes various sharp turns. While the reader sometimes feels, wow, what is happening here? This story might go anywhere. It probably only feels that way because the writer knew exactly where he was going. When we return, a street party you'll want to attend. You're listening to selected shorts recorded live in performance at Symphony Space in New York City and at other venues nationwide.

0: 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This is Selected Shorts, where our greatest actors transport us through the magic of fiction, one short story at a time. I'm Meg Wolitzer. 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Our second story on this program is The Let Out by Jamel Brinkley. Jamel Brinkley's work includes the short story collections A Lucky Man, Stories, and Witness, Stories, and has been chosen for Best American Short Stories. This piece is a perfect example of how he moves, quietly but with intention. The Let Out is read by Atu Blankson Wood, making his Selected Shorts debut. He is best known for his role in Slave Play. Other stage works include the title role in Hamlet, and he was part of the cast of Audible's production of Long Day's Journey into Night.
1: The Let Out. The woman came out of the museum and navigated the masses in the plaza. No matter which way she moved or how often men tried to get her attention, her gaze remained soft, completely nonchalant as she surveyed the crowd. Every first Saturday of the month, the museum offered a free admission, as well as lectures, performances, films, and a dance party, a popular program of events attended by thousands. Aside from the leering Romeos and the stunning head turners, there were also white people, elderly people, families burdened by their children. The woman cut through them all with unperturbed elegance. Or they moved their bodies to make way for hers. Or it seemed that they did. The gold and emerald colors she wore leaped out, the lit glass of the museum's pavilion glowing behind her. One guy stepped away from his friends and into her path, but she dodged him effortlessly. Her floral sundress fluttering, her purse bouncing against her thigh. He reached for her wrist, but with no effort at all, her arm slipped away, escaping that too. And he turned to watch as a breeze pulled her dress against the shape of her body. The woman's mellow beauty and the tranquility and charm of her rejection left his eyes full of bitter longing. Then her gaze abruptly sharpened. Whatever she had caught sight of made her halt and caused her expression to become puzzled. She shook her head, the movement like a tremor had run through her, as though a notion had charged into her mind only to collapse seconds later under the weight of uncertainty. But all of a sudden she started walking again, with more quickness and purpose. Her steps were bringing her in the direction she was looking, and it became clear, despite every self-abnegating doubt, that she was walking toward me. I felt as giddy as a little boy. I looked to my left as though my friend were standing there, but he hadn't trusted the prospects at the museum, so it was an exchange of glances with no one. Though I felt self-conscious in my basketball shorts and my father's hand-me-down Globetrotters t-shirt, I stood tall and puffed out my chest, relaxed my face until it felt like a plastic mask. The woman glided past a few more people and walked right up to me, holding her purse in one hand and a pack of cigarettes in the other. She wore jewelry everywhere. The heat of her sweating body was very close, and her scent was like a complex of spices and honeyed smoke. "I have the worst timing," she announced. "Can you believe it?" She was much smaller than I had imagined, and appeared to be around my mother's age, in her 40s, maybe even 50s. From her appearance and enunciation, it was clear right away that she was the bougie type. She had the strange transatlantic accent of the black intelligentsia. When she caught me observing her, she looked away coyly and then sighed. "Polka? Why would they play polka? What makes anyone think people want to dance to such ridiculous music?" Before I had time to think, I did a few half steps and jumps in response. My long legs and feet became a blur. I had taken some lessons in my first year of college, one of many attempts to meet people. "If you give it a chance," I told her, "polka was actually pretty fun." "Then you should be inside cutting a rug," she said, clearly amused. Why be in there when there's so much to look at out here, right where I'm standing? My voice shook as I spoke, but she laughed and touched my arm, and I felt proud. Oh, is that what you're doing here all by yourself? Looking? Her gaze, lingering on my face even more, seemed to be posing additional questions. Well, at least the exhibits are high quality, she said. I actually came yesterday to see them, but by the time I got here, the museum was already closed. Bad timing, I said. The worst timing. But today, here I am. I made it. And let me tell you something. I can't stop thinking about the photographs. Exceptional. What do you think? I thought they were exceptional, I told her, which was a lie. I hadn't seen the photography. I hadn't gone inside the museum at all. Only one thing had brought me all the way down to Brooklyn that night. The Let Out. It didn't matter to me what music was playing. The true dance was the shadow dance, or the dance that follows the dance. And it was here where a circle of boys who dared to be daring raised their arms and voices in collective awe of girls taking pictures of themselves in various poses. Here, where there was an openness to the haphazard and the serendipitous, where it seemed feasible to make contact. You haven't told me your name, she said. When I told her what it was, she closed her eyes and nodded, gave a little hum of pleasure. Then she shared her name, which was Ramona, and looked at her watch. There's still over an hour before it closes, she said. Come on. Show me some more of that fancy footwork. Prove me wrong. And then she raised her arm and waited. She wanted me to take it, I realized. And this, despite my highest hopes, was a complete surprise. What in the world was happening? For my friend, the explanation would have been simple. I could hear his whispering voice now. Cougar! A cougar stalketh! He joked that way when we saw a woman of a certain age acknowledge the force of her sexuality. But women like that never actually spoke to us. We were never their prey. Besides, the quality of Ramona's attention seemed to be different from that. For one thing, she, a woman, had noticed me, which hardly ever happened. I was not the kind to be noticed. It felt thrilling to be picked out from the background, to step forward rather than recede. I hooked my arm into Ramona's, but she wouldn't move until I moved first. We walked through the growing crowd like that, arm in arm, toward the museum like two smitten lovers on a date. She swaggered against me, bumping me with the swell of her flesh, the swing in her hips even more emphatic than when she had first approached. People went out of their way to look at her, but she ignored them. Instead, she kept glancing up at me. We threaded our way through the people in the pavilion, past a line of wide brick pillars, and into the lobby of the museum. The spacious court, surrounded by sleek ivory archways, was filled with people. But in stark contrast to the scene on the plaza, almost everyone here was white. As I showed Ramona a few simple steps, we both kept looking down. From certain angles, there appeared to be another floor underneath this floor, made of the same exact materials. Was it an optical illusion or was it real? I couldn't tell, but at some point the question ceased to matter. The important fact was that I was dancing with a woman. This woman, on sheets of glass layered beautifully by a subtle magic. Ramona rolled her eyes and complained playfully about the music, but she never stopped moving. She did so with agility and grace, no surprise given the way that she walked. With the same dreamy expression from before, she looked up into my face and said, "Okay, I'm ready. Let's dance." I wasn't sure what she meant. Ready for what? Weren't we already dancing? But then she took my right hand and placed it low on her back, where the cut of her dress exposed her flesh. She held onto my shoulder and our free hands came together. At first, she took control, interlocking our fingers and drawing us unusually close, but then she relinquished it. She waited again for me to lead, and I became eager to do so, to prove to myself that I could. As we danced, the scent from her hair was so full in my nostrils, I could taste it. I haven't danced like this in so long, Ramona said after a while. I thought you'd never danced to polka before. To live music, I mean, she said. I mean, in the arms of a man. I smiled. One of my first memories, I told her, is of my mom and dad dancing in our living room. So he's the person who taught you how to lead. I laughed, thinking of the rare times my father would try and fail to coax my mother into a bit of romance. Oh, I don't think it's a real memory, I explained. I'm pretty sure I made it up. I used to do that kind of thing a lot when I was younger. Ramona leaned away and looked at me, her expression bemused. But then she gave a little squeal of delight. Well, she said, certain lessons don't need to be taught. It's just biology. It's in the blood. We kept dancing until there was a break in the music. Ramona clapped wildly during the applause between songs, which was when I noticed a wedding band among her many rings. I stared blankly at it as the music started up again. She looked at the wedding band too, and then at all the jewelry on her fingers, before drawing her hands up slowly to her necklaces. To tell you the truth, she said, that ring is by far the most boring thing I'm wearing. It tells you the very least about me. Then she added, don't worry. My husband is all the way on the other side of the country, and he doesn't really give a damn what I do. He certainly doesn't care if I dance with another man. She seemed to be going out her way to refer to me that way, as a man. With or without her husband's approval, it seemed obvious that Ramona was looking for some excitement. Any concern I had about somehow violating her marriage was draining steadily away. I was simply too curious about where things could go. I want to see the photography again, she announced. I leave tomorrow, so I won't have another chance. Let's go back. We still have time. I want you to show me which one was your favorite. We linked arms again, but then she slid hers down and took hold of my hand. Our fingers interlocked for a second time, and when her thumb started skimming across mine, a current ran through my body. Everyone was looking at us as we left the party, which was a new experience for me. I'd never been that kind of a person before. Ramona and I ended up riding the elevator with two well-dressed middle-aged white women. They were discussing the latest horrors in the local news. A girl shot to death in Queens, families being displaced in Brooklyn, but with a kind of theatrical dismay. Then, as they became aware of Ramona, they got quiet and frowned. For some reason, the raw fact of her was too much for them to bear. Under the elevator's fluorescent lights, her abundance of jewelry, her brightly painted nails, and her dark, sticky caterpillar lashes could have made her seem tawdry. But I felt protective and proud of her. The two women made no effort to hide their disapproval of her and of us holding hands. Scowling at them, I put some bass in my voice and I said, is there a problem here? The women simpered at me, but neither said a word in response. When the door opened, they rushed off the elevator. Ramona and I got off too and started walking in the opposite direction toward the galleries. I see you've got a little bit of a temper, she said. I get it from my mother, I admitted. You could sense the pulse of my mother's temper always.

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1: Mother, I said, or at least that's what my father likes to say. And you think he's the gentle one? I wondered for a moment if Ramona was thinking about her own marriage, her own husband. Is gentle the same thing as quiet? I asked. No, I don't think so. Well, you seem gentle and quiet, like a hunter in a forest, so it must be your daddy you take after for sure. I don't think so, I repeated. I bet people say you look like him.
2: Like who?
1: Your father. Her eyes darted up at me and she studied me for a moment. What's wrong?
2: Nothing, I said. It just feels like I'm talking to someone who's been secretly watching me my whole life. Ramona looked down, her lashes fallen low over her eyes.
1: When I first saw you, she said, I couldn't believe it. It felt like 1989 all over again. What I mean is, I knew him. He and I were friends then, back in the day. She added with a hint of irony, I should have told you immediately, but then I wasn't sure. You actually don't resemble him as much as I thought.
2: I don't understand, I told her.
1: Your father, she said. He used to be my friend, but that was a long time ago.
2: The sensation of holding Ramona's hand immediately lost all of its allure. I felt like a little boy being escorted across a busy street. How could you have been friends? I asked. You're from the other side of the country.
1: I live there now, in California, but I'm from here. I grew up in the Bronx.
2: Just like my father.
1: I was running up and down the Grand Concourse when I was just a fresh little thing in pigtails. But tell me, how's Lawrence doing these days?
2: My hand pulled reflexively away from hers. It was disturbing to hear his name, his given proper name, in Ramona's mouth. No one called him Lawrence, not even my mother. Even worse, the question invited a comparison I was unable to make. I could tell her he was better or worse now, but better or worse than what? My father's involvement in my life had been suspended in the late 80s at the very end of the decade. I was only 5 then, and aside from the things I fabricated for my own peace of mind, I hadn't yet formed many memories that would endure. What I remember most from those years aren't images or events, but sensations, feelings of anger, aggression, and obstinacy. A soup of emotion in which I was constantly simmering. Like the sulky child I was said to have been, facing a question that I didn't want to answer, I kept my mouth closed and shrugged stiffly in response.
1: You have his mind, don't you? She said. It feels like you do. Does he still tell those incredible stories?
2: She was talking about my father again. Are you sure you two were friends? I asked. It sounds to me like you've got him confused with somebody else. The man I know barely says a word.
1: Is that right? Things change, I suppose. Just tell me, please, that Lawrence isn't balding.
2: I was annoyed that Ramona was talking so much about my father. It made me think I had to compete with him or with some wonderful and therefore unbelievable version of him that was lost in the past. A new edge came into my feelings about Ramona, too. She seemed to know my father better than I ever could. And that, on some level, made her a rival. Actually, he's been growing this preposterous afro, I told her.
1: Stop.
2: No lie, I said. And the facial hair, it's like he stepped out of a time machine. I told him that 1972 called and wanted its mutton chops back. It's too embarrassing. I keep thinking this man couldn't possibly be my father.
1: Well, you do have his hands, she said, assuring me. And you're tall and thin just like he is.
2: Way taller than him now, I said. He's only, what, 50? But he's already...

started shrinking. And forget Finn, he's got an old man belly. I swear to God he's ready for the retirement home. Well, let's see, you're younger than he was when I knew him, she said. Maybe he was just as tall when he was your age, and maybe he's been getting smaller and smaller ever since. Maybe when his mama birthed him, he was a giant. She began to laugh hard at her own joke, which made me think for the first time that she might be a little nuts. But I quickly put that thought away. I made a futile attempt to picture my father as a giant. He had always seemed small to me, diminished, even when he returned to our family and I myself was no bigger than a twig. Both of my parents seemed especially diminished to me now. And this quality they shared was a central reason I was convinced, despite any troubles they may have had, that they were 100% right for each other. So, she asked, did Lawrence ever find someone else? Someone else? Her hands came together in front of her stomach, her fingers forming a barrier between us. A flimsy pulpit she stood behind. When things didn't work out with your mother, she said slowly with a bit of condescension, wasn't there a divorce? A childish urge rose in me then, an impulse to take a swipe at the place where her fingertips met, to blast her little pulpit into pieces. Where are you getting that from? I asked. You're way off. They are together. She considered this for a moment, and I did too. What I had said was the truth, but the strain in my voice had made it sound much more like a lie. All things considered, maybe it was both. The family was intact, yes, but we hardly talked to one another. The feeling at home was this: any attempt at conversation could lead to too much conversation, and too much conversation could be deadly. The source of our strength was a strict and tacit agreement to preserve and cherish, at all cost, the simplicity of things. So much is made about the importance of achieving depth in human interactions. But what about the delicate surface? What about the skin? They got back together, Ramona said finally. That's wonderful. It is. But the expression on her face didn't match the brightness of her tone. He found his way back to her. That really is something else. What do you know about my mother anyway? The sense that Ramona disapproved of her was overwhelming. As far as I can tell, she said, I don't know a thing. Then, with an abrupt turn, she walked toward the next room of the gallery. I considered going immediately, just leaving without saying goodbye, recrossing that impatient street on my own, but I needed to know more about this mysterious man, Lawrence. And I needed to understand what Ramona wanted with me. The way she looked at me. I needed to understand the contours and ends of her desire. You were supposed to show me your favorite, she said. There was a hint of flirtation in her voice again, a hint that something exciting, even forbidden, could still happen. So, which one is it? I don't know yet, I told her. I had forgotten about my earlier lie. It's like you said, they're all exceptional. But she insisted with a flutter of her false eyelashes. So we went around together, and I pretended to reconsider the art. After a minute or two, I chose the most blatantly sexual photograph in the room. A man and a woman embraced in Central Park, according to the label, as he pressed her back against the trunk of a tree. Ramona hummed. She examined every part of the photograph for an absurdly long time. I didn't understand what she was looking for. When she finally spoke, she asked me to explain why I liked it so much. What do you mean, why? I said. I mean, what does it make you think? How does it make you feel? Why do you think the photographer took it? What does it communicate to you? Her questions annoyed me. She was playing dumb by playing smart. The reason I chose the photograph should have been obvious and more than sufficient. There was no need to explain. If the script of the evening was what I thought it was, she should have simply taken her cue. I don't know, I just think it's hot, I said. Don't you? To tell you the truth,
I don't think it's very interesting at all, she said. Here, let me show you my favorite. The photograph she liked on an adjacent wall also featured a couple, a man and a woman, though they were dull by comparison. They were walking down a street, neither one looking at nor touching the other, both in the middle of long, perfectly synced strides. Other than the harmony of their steps, there wasn't a single remarkable thing about them. This might sound like total nonsense, Ramona said, staring at the photo. But do you ever think that something can happen in your life that stops time dead in its tracks? Her question was accompanied by a heat that seemed to radiate from her head, and I became aware again of her scent. Here's what I mean. It's like whatever future you could have had, all that newness waiting out there to introduce itself to you, it just vanishes. It gets cut off entirely. Then the only options you're left with, the only ones you can even imagine, are the ones you've already had. Her tongue and jaw became active again before she continued. Tell me, why do you think your parents got back together? They must have realized they were still in love, I said. Is that what you really think? What else could it be? Have you ever been in love? Not yet. She laughed dryly. That's mighty optimistic of you. I've only been in love, in that deep bone marrow love, one time. That's it. After you experience that real thing once, you assume it will happen again, but what if it doesn't? I don't know what you're talking about, I told her. Ramona frowned and kept staring straight ahead. No, I suppose you don't. Have you ever been to Los Angeles? She asked. When people manage to escape New York, that's often where they end up, or at least I did for a little while. It's beautiful in all the ways you expect, you know, the palm trees, the weather. Damn, that weather. There's the smog, of course, but you can bank on it being bright and 75 almost every day. She got quiet for a moment, but I didn't say anything. I just watched her. On the flip side, the sameness of it can work your nerves. I guess it's not actually the same, but time gets funky. Like you're stuck in a loop or in a simulation of life instead of the real thing. I didn't feel like that. Not at first. But some people do right away. She raised a finger to her eye and touched the tips of her long lashes. Like your father. Lawrence never liked it that much. It was becoming clearer now what she was suggesting. He was there too, she said, when I was. I responded as I often did, especially when I was younger, with a sort of willful, innocent denial. At home, I was allowed to sit in my innocence, the way a neglected infant is left sitting in a soiled diaper. But I hoped now that it might force Ramona's hand. Is that where the two of you met? She shook her head, and the motion wiped away the smile that was forming on her face. It had already started, the situation between us, your father and I. We ran away to Los Angeles together. When I went there, I went with him. She closed her eyes, and I could see them rolling beneath the lids. One of the things that my family declined to talk about, perhaps the source of all the other things, was that span of time in the past. I'd had vague memories of asking to see my father and of my mother looking down at me kindly and saying that I couldn't, that he was too far away. Or maybe as usual, I had invented this, especially the comforting tone of the response. What I really recalled was the feeling of his absence, that near boiling sensation that had defined my early childhood. Afterward, the sensation abated, but it never went away. When my father returned, he stepped into the absence he'd left, but he was no longer equipped to fill it. The thought of this made that feeling flare up in me now, and even more acutely. I knew about you, Ramona said. Her eyes were still closed. He would tell me about you
back when everything between us seemed to be fine. I wanted to meet you. I was even willing to. She shook her head. But then things stopped being fine, and then your father left. And then there I was, alone in paradise. I looked at Ramona, her hair, her face, her body, and imagined her as a younger woman. I imagined his hands touching her. I looked again at her jewelry and wondered if anything she was wearing had been a gift from him. I scrutinized her with something like disgust, but I couldn't help comparing her favorably to my mother, who was a slight, unadorned woman, the color of stale coffee with too much cream. Other memories, whether real or false, came to me then. Ramona's odor, the odor of spice and smoke, wafted back through the open vents of the years and into the furnace of the past, through my father's hair, along the sleeves and collars of his shirts. I saw my mother when she was young, with only me and herself to care for, the odor clogging her nose and her throat as she held my small hands and whispered useless consolations. "Can you see it?" Ramona asked. "See what?" I said, and I could hear the soak of petulance in my voice. "We would walk down this street together, this exact street, Hollywood and Vine. Can you see it? We were beautiful, inarguable. People would look at us and smile. They would turn their heads to watch." "What is wrong with you?" I said. Ramona opened her eyes and looked at me like I was the one who had asked something insane. "One day," she said, "you'll want someone to give you the nod. You'll want somebody to remember the person you were when you were happy." I wanted to tell her that this wasn't true. That in my family, we never asked each other to remember anything. But I also wanted to protect my family from her. I refused to reveal anything else about us. "What are you doing?" Ramona asked, staring wildly at me. Her eyelashes were black clots. "Nothing," I replied. But it was an obvious lie. I licked the salty wetness from the corners of my mouth and wiped my cheeks before pinching my lips together in shame. I looked away toward the tick of the guard's shoes as he approached us. He stopped and announced that the museum was now closing. Together, Ramona and I slowly retraced our steps through the galleries. One person who had dreamed up life's memories and another who had actually lived them. But neither of us could be corroborated, so both of us slumped along in postures of defeat. I wanted to turn away and leave her on the spot, this woman from my father's past, but I remained by her side. After all, she was part of my past too, and my mother's. She belonged to us, and that belonging was irrevocable. Even if no one at home, including me, would ever speak her name. We parted without either of us saying another word. I didn't move. The doors turned at my back. The voice of a woman emerging from the dimming lights of the museum said, "Excuse me." And someone else demanded I get out of the way so people could go home. But what was the point of going home? Someone who knew me was out there, I imagined. Someone I knew who would find me among all the shadows drifting along the plaza. So I just waited. I stood in place.

A Two Blanks in Wood read The Let Out by Jamel Brinkley. I'm Meg Wolitzer. Despite being set at a street party, this story is elegant and subtle. We share the young man's first romantic impression of Ramona at a distance, her radiant glamour. And then the slow unfolding of her role in his life makes her both more real and less unattainable. Jamel Brinkley creates characters who are original and discreet from one another, but what makes them really work is how they interact. This story starts out as if it might be a character sketch of a woman viewed by a male narrator. But as the narrator's footing gets a bit shaky, we start to wonder, is the story more of a character study of him? The interplay between people and the results it brings are one of the many reasons to dive into Brinkley's fiction. On this program, we're unpacking the act of seeing, and whether its emotional counterpoint, feeling, is what really makes something true for us. T.C. Boyle's playful story pushes back at the social contract with a classic that, however improbable, we believe. And Jamel Brinkley reminds us that a first impression is often an invitation to a much more complicated reality, one that we need to feel as well as see. Because more often than we admit, it's not what we see that convinces us, it's what we feel. I'm Meg Wolitzer. Thanks for joining me for Selected Shorts. Selected Shorts is produced by Jennifer Brennan and Sarah Montague. Our team includes Matthew Love, Drew Richardson, Mary Shimkin, Vivienne Woodward, and Magdalene Robleski. The readings are recorded by Miles B. Smith. Our programs presented at the Getty Center in Los Angeles are recorded by Phil Richards. Our mix engineer for this episode was Jennifer Nelson. Our theme music is David Peterson's That's the Deal, performed by the Deerdorf Peterson Group. 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This program is also made possible with public funds from the New York State Council on the Arts, with the support of Governor Kathy Hochul and the New York State Legislature. Selected Shorts is produced and distributed by Symphony Space.

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1: Hello, I'm Catherine Cullen.
2: And I'm John Northcott. Coming up on As It Happens.
1: Look what's coming down the pipe. As trade negotiations continue, the American president hints that Keystone XL is back on the table. An energy executive who worked on the pipeline plan says it might just be the leverage Canada needs to hammer out a trade deal with the U.S.
2: And a running battle. Ousted from his position, the former Ukrainian defense chief says it's time for the first elections since the Russian invasion. But an opposition lawmaker warns that voting during wartime could bring its own dangers.
1: Those stories and more coming up on the Wednesday edition of As It Happens.

0: Cyber attacks on U.S. water systems haven't caused big disruptions, at least this time. From American Public Media, this is Marketplace Tech. I'm Megan McCarty-Carino. At least a dozen states have reported malicious hacking activity targeting their water systems, starting with Minnesota in late July. So far, water has remained safe to drink, but the incidents raise concerns about how vulnerable our critical infrastructure systems are to future attacks. Here to break it down is Nikita Shah. She's a senior fellow at the Center for Strategic and International Studies.
1: The attackers were able to target weak cyber defenses in these systems to get in. And what that means is really taking advantage of things like default passwords, having systems that lack multi-factor authentication, for example. That's slightly dangerous in this case because these operational technology systems were connected to the internet, and that's what makes it easier for the attackers to get in and to then maneuver once they're into these systems and tinker around with the controls. There is an Iranian cyber actor that's claimed responsibility for the attacks, known as the Cyber Avengers. But I think those actors tend to have a tendency to exaggerate their claims. So I think it's sensible to wait until the US government has officially determined who's responsible.
0: As you noted, Iran is definitely top of mind right now. But are there other state or non-state actors that could pose a potential threat like this?
1: Absolutely. Some of the kind of top four that we refer to in cybersecurity is Russia, China, Iran, and North Korea. They're all incredibly sophisticated actors. But then you also have cyber criminals. So these are financially motivated groups, sometimes individuals. Their sophistication really varies, but what they're interested in is financial motivation. The other thing I'd add in is the context they're in right now, right, which is geopolitical conflict. And that's really important because that brings in a third category of actors, and that's what we refer to in cyberspace as hacktivists. So these tend to be politically motivated actors who want to show some kind of patriotic support for one side or the other in a conflict. The other thing I'd say about US infrastructure is, in this case, we're seeing the water sector attacked, but really it's US infrastructure across the board. That ranges from the public sector, so you think, government systems, federal systems, and public networks, right through to the energy sector, through to hospitals that are increasingly being targeted by cyber criminals, the education sector, universities, even things like space and satellites.
0: Recently, we saw the state of New York put $9 million toward strengthening the security of its water systems. Is that something we should be seeing across the board, and is it enough?
1: So we're still seeing some of the fundamentals not being done from a cybersecurity perspective, whether that's, changing default passwords, authenticating systems, really thinking about what's critical and what needs to be connected to the internet and what doesn't. And that's particularly as the federal government under this administration seems to be taking a bit of a step back, and it's kind of deferring a lot of space to states, to local governments to secure their own systems, but without necessarily giving them the help that they need in order to take that step. And then the last thing I'll say is, if you look at what happened in Minnesota, I think this was a really great example of cyber resilience in practice. The officials there were very quick to respond to the water attacks across the state. And what they did was turn very quickly to manual recovery and manual planning. So I think having a way to keep functioning, even though you've been attacked by a cyber actor, is really critical.
0: That's Nikita Shah at the Center for Strategic and International Studies. Emma Condon produced this episode. I'm Megan McCarty-Carino, and that's Marketplace Tech. This is APM.

0: from their 1983 album, Eliminator. 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
1: We are going to take a short break now. When we return, the royal treatment. Under Quebec law, politicians can opt out of swearing an oath of allegiance to the monarch. Hear from a law professor who's fighting to go back to making that oath mandatory. Stay tuned. I'm Catherine Cullen.
0: And I'm John Northcott.

0: Hello again and welcome back. I'm Catherine Cullen.
1: And I'm John Northcott. This is, as it happens, the Wednesday edition, part two. Today, Israel's military announced it is opening internal investigations into two high-profile killings in Gaza. One happened in March 2025 when 15 Palestinian medics and rescue workers were killed by Israel Defense Forces. The other took place in February 2024 when Hind Rajab, a 5-year-old Palestinian girl, was killed in Israel's offensive in response to the October 7th attacks. Ms. Rajab was pinned down in a car for hours while on the phone with medics begging them for help. She ultimately died along with six of her family members. Two paramedics sent to help her were also killed. Her death and those last phone calls inspired the Oscar-nominated film The Voice of Hind Rajab, which spurred international outcry. Mahdi Al-Jamal is one of the dispatchers with the Palestinian Red Crescent Society who was on the phone with Hind Rajab before she died. He resigned from the Red Crescent shortly after. We reached him today in Jerusalem.
0: Mahdi, how much hope do you have that this investigation will lead to consequences?
2: Sure, this kind of investigation is very important.

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1: 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Increasing cloud showers likely today, mainly south of I-90, highs near 80. Some evening showers in southern New York and New England, then gradual clearing tonight with areas of fog, lows in the 50s. Mostly sunny tomorrow, highs near 80. Friday night, chance of showers, mostly cloudy, lows near 60. Saturday, mostly cloudy with showers, likely highs in the mid-70s. Sunday, showers, maybe a storm, otherwise mostly cloudy, highs near 80. Morning edition continues, coming up on 15 minutes before 6.
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4: And I'm Leila Fadel. Good morning. The Navajo Nation wants the Trump administration to expand a coal mine the tribe depends on economically. That expansion could upend lives on the reservation. KJZZ's Gabriel Pietrazio reports.
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1: 1,000 Palestinians. Israel's army also said there are several killings during the Gaza war that do not justify criminal probes. Attacks that killed aid workers from Doctors Without Borders and an attack in April 2024 that killed 7 aid workers from World Central Kitchen. That's a U.S. group that provides meals in Gaza. World Central Kitchen called for an independent commission to investigate. It said the Israeli military, quote, cannot credibly investigate its own conduct. Daniel Estrin, NPR News, Tel Aviv.
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4: 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More WAMC regional news and News Channel 13 meteorologist Paul Caiano along with your WAMC regional forecast. And it's all coming up right after this NPR News.

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1: 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I'm Leila Fadel.
2: And I'm Sasha Pfeiffer. Many teenagers use artificial intelligence not just for homework, but for companionship. Many parents worry AI could harm their kids' learning and their mental health. Now, OpenAI has a new version of its chatbot that it says addresses some of those concerns and gives parents more control. It's called ChatGPT for Teens. We've called Ashley Kapu to learn more about this. She's a reporter who covers artificial intelligence for CNBC.com. Ashley, good morning.
3: Good morning. Thank you for having me.
2: How is ChatGPT for teens different than regular ChatGPT?
3: That's a great question. So ChatGPT for Teens is a dedicated chatbot experience for users under 18 years old. So it builds on a lot of the features OpenAI has been introducing over the last year after the company has faced a number of lawsuits and government inquiries over its safety practices. So basically what this means in practice is that users between 17 and 13, which is the youngest age that the platform allows,

0: 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I'm Sasha Pfeiffer.
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2: 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Good morning. It's 10 minutes before 7 o'clock. This is the WAMC Northeast Report Morning Edition. I'm David Gustina. News Channel 13 meteorologist Paul Cayano, along in moments with your regional forecast. Some of the top stories we're following at this hour. Connecticut U.S. Senator Richard Blumenthal is warning families who are back to school shopping to be wary of buy now, pay later schemes. Speaking in Hartford Wednesday, the Democrats said more regulations were required to protect consumers and families.
3: Hidden fees, interest carrying costs, the kinds of penalties that are undisclosed, buy now, pay later, can have mounting intolerable costs, much more than credit cards, because they carry the same risk without the same protection.
2: Blumenthal introduced legislation in the Senate this week requiring the disclosure of hidden fees and more transparency regarding interest costs. New York Governor Kathy Hochul worries that artificial intelligence may have a disproportionate impact on women. The New York Public News Network's Jimmy Vielkind explains.
4: The Democratic governor is checking in with a commission about how AI affects job prospects. And she says that 84% of the jobs most likely to be changed or eliminated by evolving technology are held by women. Molly Kinder studies AI impacts and recently left the Brookings Institution think tank. She sits on Hochul's commission.
5: Think bookkeepers, claims processors, secretaries, school office staff, medical coders. These jobs are overwhelmingly held by women, which is why we're having this conversation. And they're bedrock to communities like the one I grew up in.
4: Hochul is asking the commission what state laws should change to deal with AI disruption. She plans to announce her proposals around the start of the new year. In Albany, I'm Jimmy Vielkind for the New York Public News Network.
2: As the city of Albany deals with multi-million dollar budget deficits, Mayor Dorsey Appliers has signed a local law aimed at financial transparency, but not without expressing her reservations. The Democrats signed Local Law I, which was passed by the Common Council last month. Under the legislation, transfers and appropriations of budgeted funds that exceed 4% of the total budget would need to come before the council in a public hearing. Appliers says the law will take power away from the city's Board of Estimate and Apportionment, and that additional oversight from the council could delay decisions by the board. She also worries the legislation fails to include a referendum mechanism and that the local law continues a trend of legislation that amends, quote, a key city function without proper public involvement. The mayor signed the legislation just days after she announced Albany could face a $22 million budget gap for 2026 and a $33 million gap for 2027. Now here's Paul Cayano with your regional forecast.
6: Good morning. A mostly clear and comfortable start to the day across interior New York and New England, with most of the hills and mountains back into the 50s, while valley locations are starting the day in the lower 60s. High pressure that dominated the weather yesterday will continue to keep the weather dry for the first part of the day today, although clouds are starting to stream in from western and central New York and Pennsylvania. A wave of low pressure is riding along a stalled front and will track across Pennsylvania and New Jersey to a position south of Long Island later this afternoon and into the evening. On this track, showers will break out from the southern tier of New York through the Catskills and up the I-88 corridor toward the greater Capital District by early to mid-afternoon. Showers will be around for a few hours into the early evening hours, particularly across these areas, and then along and south of I-90 as the sun goes down. Temperatures today will struggle where it does rain and stay in the middle and upper 70s, while north of I-90, with a little bit of sunshine but still plenty of clouds, we should manage to reach the 80-degree mark. Dry and clear as we head through the night tonight, with areas of fog developing, lows back into the mid-50s. High pressure will build back in with mostly sunny skies and highs near 80 on Friday before a trough begins to dig into the Midwest and Great Lakes. Energy rounding the base of the trough will eject in our direction with just a chance of a few showers on Saturday, otherwise partly sunny and in the upper 70s, and more energy heading in on Sunday with a chance of showers and highs staying in the upper 70s. That trough will park itself over top of us on Monday. It'll be mostly cloudy with scattered showers and highs in the mid-70s before we emerge on the other side of the trough with a return to some sunshine by the middle of next week and highs bouncing back toward the 80-degree mark. Taking a look at potentially significant weather today, heavy rain with embedded thunderstorms is possible roughly from I-90 east to the northern mid-Atlantic coast today. The Weather Prediction Center has highlighted this area for a slight risk of excessive rainfall for mainly later today when daytime heating is maximized. In addition, the Storm Prediction Center has highlighted a slight risk for severe weather where the main threat will be damaging wind gusts. By tonight into early tomorrow, the heavy rain should temporarily exit the mid-Atlantic coast as a low pressure wave slides off the eastern seaboard. Another round of severe weather is possible, though, for eastern Nebraska into Minnesota and Wisconsin this afternoon into the evening as a low-pressure system moves from Minnesota into the UP of Michigan, creating a weak front. And with high dew points, the Storm Prediction Center has outlined a slight risk of severe weather for this area where the main threat will be large hail and isolated wind damage. At Mount Washington this morning, 1/16th of a mile visibility in fog, 46 degrees with a west wind at 39 miles per hour. And in Eureka, Nunavut Territory, Canada, light rain in 42 degrees. In Albany on the hour, mostly clear and 62 degrees, the dew point 60, 93% relative humidity, calm wind and the barometer at 29.97 inches and rising. For those traveling across the Northeast today, New York City showers and possibly a thunderstorm in the lower 80s. Boston increasing clouds with the chance of a late day shower in the mid 80s. And in Buffalo increasing sunshine with highs in the upper 70s. Checking the climate report, the high temperature in Albany yesterday, 84 degrees, the low 58. The average temperature 71. That's right on normal for this time of year. No rain yesterday, 1.56 inches for the month, which is 88 hundredths of an inch below normal, and 27.77 inches for the year, which is 2.24 inches above normal. The average high temperature in Albany today, 82 degrees, the average low, 60. The record high, 97, set in 1937, and the record low, 45, in 1998. Sunrise this morning was at 6.07 a.m. Sunset this evening, 7.48 p.m. 13 hours, 41 minutes, and 45 seconds of daylight, a loss of 2 minutes and 37 seconds from yesterday. Here are my latest regional forecasts for the Northern Adirondacks and Central and Northern Vermont. Also, the Champlain Valley and Lake George area. Increasing clouds today with highs near 80. Gradual clearing tonight in the mid-50s. For the Connecticut Valley and mid and lower Hudson Valley, also for the remainder of interior southern New England, increasing clouds with rain likely today and highs in the upper 70s. Showers this evening, then clearing tonight with areas of fog in the upper 50s. For the northern Catskills and Mohawk Valley west of Amsterdam, also for the southern Adirondacks, increasing clouds with the chance of showers today and highs in the lower 80s. Gradual clearing with areas of fog tonight in the lower 50s. For the southern Catskills, Taconics, and southern Berkshires, also for the Litchfield Hills. Increasing clouds with rain likely today and highs in the mid-70s. Evening showers, then clearing tonight with areas of fog in the upper 50s. For the greater Capital District, including Albany, Schenectady, and Troy. Also for the Saratoga area, east into southern Vermont and the Berkshires, north of I-90. Increasing clouds with a chance of showers mainly south of I-90 today and highs in the upper 70s. gradual clearing this evening with areas of fog overnight tonight in the mid-50s. Region-wide for tomorrow, mostly sunny near 80, partly sunny with the chance of an isolated shower Saturday in the upper 70s, partly sunny with a chance of showers on Sunday and Monday in the middle and upper 70s, mostly sunny upper 70s Tuesday, and a mix of sun and clouds lower 80s on Wednesday. For WAMC, I'm News Channel 13 meteorologist Paul Cayano.
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7: Live from NPR News in Washington, I'm Janine Herbst. The Treasury Department says the federal debt has now passed $40 trillion, a record. NPR's Scott Horsley has more.
8: A lot of the increased spending is the result of our aging population, which drives up costs for things like Medicare. But Carolyn Bordeaux, who heads a deficit watchdog group called the Concord Coalition, says some of it's driven by the growth of the debt itself.
9: The $40 trillion itself is just a number, but you have to think about the impact that that will have on the interest payments. We are now spending more on interest than we spend on national defense. It is one of the highest categories in terms of our expenditures and is one of the fastest growing.
8: The government is spending more than $1 trillion this year just paying interest on the debt, and that's about 15% more interest than the government had to pay last year.
7: NPR Scott Horsley reporting. At least 12 people are dead, more than 40 wounded, following a Russian missile attack on the Ukrainian capital of Kyiv. The Russian strikes come as Ukraine says air defense capabilities remain low. NPR's Charles Maines has more.
10: Russia's defense ministry said it attacked Kyiv with missiles and drones, hitting a drone production factory as well as a military depot and a logistics hub. Yet at least some of the Russian fire destroyed apartment buildings as well, driving civilians out of their homes in the middle of the night. Russia has stepped up air attacks on Ukraine in recent weeks, trying to exploit Ukraine's lack of interceptors to down ballistic missiles. In turn, Ukraine has upped long-range drone attacks on civilian and military infrastructure in Russia. In the latest, Ukraine struck an oil terminal in the Russian Republic of Tatarstan, part of a wider campaign targeting Russia's energy sector that has caused gas shortages nationwide. Charles Maines, NPR News, Moscow.
7: The Israeli military has announced rare criminal investigations into two high-profile attacks during the Gaza war, including one in which a 5-year-old Palestinian girl was killed. A film about her death was nominated for an Academy Award, as NPR's Daniel Estrin reports.
11: The film is called The Voice of Hind Rajab. She was the sole survivor of her family, who was killed by Israeli fire as they fled Gaza City. She called Palestinian paramedics for help in this recorded call. As the paramedics tried to rescue her, they too were killed by Israeli fire. Later, the girl's body was found. Now, more than 2 years later, the Israeli military announced a criminal investigation into that incident and into last year's killing of 15 Palestinian rescue workers in a single attack. Soldiers crushed their vehicles and buried the dead in a mass grave. Israel says it will not open criminal probes into three other attacks that killed aid workers from World Central Kitchen and Doctors Without Borders. Daniel Estrin, NPR News, Tel Aviv.
7: U.S. futures contracts are trading in mixed territory at this hour. Dow futures down about 64 points. 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
2: Good morning. With regional news, I'm David Gustina. A new study finds that Buffalo's new Highmark Stadium is the NFL's most expensive venue for families. The New York Public News Network's Ryan Zunner reports.
13: 2 months of daycare, nearly 3 months of groceries, or a year's worth of car insurance. All of these family expenses are cheaper than going to a Buffalo Bills game at the new Highmark Stadium. That's according to a recent study from the Action Network that analyzed the cost for a family of four to attend a game at all 32 NFL stadiums. A Bills home game jumped from fifth place last year to first place this year in terms of most costly. The study used average prices for four tickets, two hot dogs, two pops, two beers, and parking to settle on $2,193.95.
14: There's a huge demand, especially given that Highmark Stadium is a, you know, it's a newly built. There's a lot of fan expectations.
13: Gautham Marthondon is a senior research and data specialist with the Action Network. While many fans have expressed sticker shock at the hikes in cost this year, Marthondon says it's actually not Buffalo's first time with such an extreme jump.
14: When we did the 10-year, like last 10-year analysis, that was 2017, for instance, compared to 2016, they had about 26% increase in the price. So for this year, it's about 21% increase in price.
13: That spike in 2017 aligned with Sean McDermott's first season coaching the Bills and the team turning things around on the field, breaking their long-standing playoff drought. What does that mean? The study uses both face value and secondhand ticket prices to get an average. Marthondon says team performance and fan excitement, such as seeing a new stadium, typically influences cost in both directions.
14: Buffalo Bills, you know, their fans are one of the most loyal fans. We have done other studies as well, so it also depends on the fans, how badly they want to go and see their team playing. It generally tends to increase, like the fan demand, because of new experience. You know, there's going to be a curiosity how it's going to be. So there is going to be a high demand. So when a lot of people start booking it, the ticket prices, the algorithm, how it works based on the demand, it automatically bump up a bit.
13: Another new factor in game day costs for the Bills is the personal seat license. It's a one-time fee for prospective new season ticket holders, many of whom end up selling some tickets on the open market. At Highmark, they range from $750 to $50,000 per seat. Around 20 of 32 NFL teams now have PSLs.
14: They're not going to sell it for the same price. They're going to sell it for a little profit. So when they do, and fans keep buying them, automatically the surrounding tickets, that will also amp up a bit.
13: Parking costs at Highmark Stadium stand at a league-high $132 per game in the Action Network's analysis, but that doesn't look at private lots, only stadium-owned ones. Because of ongoing demolition work at the old stadium, the only official option is a season parking pass, which is now sold out.
6: In Buffalo, Ryan Zunner for the New York Public News Network.
15: It's Morning Edition from NPR News. I'm Leila Fadel.
16: And I'm Sasha Pfeiffer. The war with Iran is in its sixth month, and oil is still struggling to move through the Strait of Hormuz.
15: President Trump's tried bombing Iran into submission. Now he's pivoting to economic warfare. In a lengthy post, he announced in all caps, quote, the most crushing economic operation ever taken against any country. And he called on allies to stand with the U.S. to unleash economic D-Day, as he called it, on Iran.
16: With us to talk about this is NPR international correspondent Aya Batraoui. Good morning, Aya.
17: Good morning.
16: So this crushing economic operation that Trump posted about, do we know what this would look like?
17: I mean, more of the same sanctions, the existing blockade, and even more pressure now. He's calling on allies around the world, countries around, to join him in this isolation of Iran. And we've seen maximum economic pressure before by President Trump. You'll recall this was his policy the first time he was in office. But this is a step beyond, because now there is that naval blockade in place, and it is blocking Iran from being able to export its oil. And this pivot from bombings to blockade comes as AAA says gas prices in the U.S. are up 30%. On average from a year ago. So in many states, people are paying a dollar or more per gallon than they were. Diesel for trucks and jet fuel for flying are even higher. Now, that is because of Iran's chokehold on the Strait of Hormuz since the beginning of this war. Windward Maritime Intelligence Tracking says 5 million barrels of oil a day did exit the strait on average per day in July, but that is a fraction of the 20 million barrels that were going through before the war.
16: And all that oil that had been pouring through was coming from Gulf Arab allies who depended on it for revenue, for their economies, yet they are now stuck with this stalemate and its consequences. So what's the regional view on this?
17: Right. So the Iranian and Gulf oil is not going through that strait freely right now. Well, Trump's approach with Iran has swung wildly in this war. We've heard him threatening to wipe out an entire civilization and then talking up a deal with Iran. But now there is no deal, and Trump says there are no talks with the Iranians. And there are differences of opinion among Gulf Arab allies about all of this. Oman, for example, which borders the Strait of Hormuz and is holding talks with Iran about its future management, Trump has threatened to bomb that country, Oman, because of those talks, which include possible tolls. That is despite Oman's history as a mediator between Washington and Tehran. Meanwhile, you have the United Arab Emirates, which this week took a step that aligns with Trump. The UAE halted all trade, commerce, and financial transactions with Iran after it says two Iranian missiles were fired toward it. It fell in open waters, but Iran denies that attack. However, I spoke with Mohammed Baharoun. He runs the Dubai Public Policy Research Center in the UAE, and he backs Trump's current approach.
18: Everyone has realized the limitation of military power. And I think now what the U.S. is trying to do is use the same weapon Iran is using against the world, which is economic sanctions.
17: And he says that while the U.S.-Israeli war launched on Iran triggered all of this, Iran's attacks now on oil and the global economy has to be stopped.
18: Attacking the world economy is not justifiable. Attacking other countries because you've been attacked by one country is not justifiable.
17: And remember, the UAE has dealt with the brunt of Iranian missile and drones throughout the war.
16: Briefly, you said the UAE has halted all trade, commerce, and financial transactions with Iran. Any sense if that will have real consequences for Iran?
17: So the UAE was the biggest importer of Iranian goods worldwide in 2024. That's according to data from the World Trade Organization. And it is also a place where over the years, the U.S. Treasury has sanctioned Iranian shell companies that are moving illicit money and trade through the UAE. But it is also a place that connects Iranians to the rest of the world. Dubai Airport is a major transit hub that still has flights to and from Tehran. So the UAE is taking a step toward isolating Iran right now, but it has not yet cut off those flights or its ties altogether. So that leaves it room to maneuver with its powerful neighbor. And that is the bind that these Gulf Arab allies are in. They have to deal with Iran even when Trump doesn't.
16: That is NPR's Aya Batraoui. Thank you.
17: Thanks.
15: For another perspective from the Persian Gulf, we're joined by Bedida Saif, a history professor at Kuwait University and a fellow at the Arab Gulf States Institute. Professor, good morning and thank you for being on the show.
19: Good morning.
15: So as we heard, President Trump is threatening a, quote, crushing economic operation against Iran and warned of, quote, tremendous economic consequences for countries that grant a lifeline, economic lifeline to the country. What does that mean for Gulf U.S. allies that do have deep economic ties with Iran, given that they're neighbors?
19: Well, whether it's the economic option or the military option, we need to step back, Leila, and look at the big picture. What's happening here is that we've been witnessing the birth pangs of a new Middle East. Everyone is trying to vie for their best interests. And the open question is, what shape will this new Middle East take and whose order will prevail? Will it be the Israeli order? Will it be the Iranian order? How about the Gulf states and the Arab states? Where does Turkey stand in all of this? And where is the U.S. and the U.S. footprint? How about the new rules of engagement that are going to come through, the red lines and the deterrence levels? All these issues really predate the current war. It's not only about a changing U.S. posture in the Middle East, but a Middle East in flux, especially since the Arab protests of 2011. They've continued in waves ever since. The protests and the ongoing conflict are really symptoms of these birth pangs. And what's happening in the Middle East is, you know, part of what's happening in the larger world. I mean, let's not exceptionalize the Middle East. The world isn't doing well either. The year 2025, according to the Peace Research Institute, witnessed the highest level of conflict since World War II, with 65 active state-based conflicts. So really, a global reset is overdue.
15: You say there's a global reset, that a new Middle East is being born. What type of Middle East are you seeing being born? I mean, I want to ask about whether the U.S. is losing its influence in the region. I'm thinking of the Mecca Pact, Saudi Arabia, Turkey, Pakistan. They've signed a mutual defense pact. Are they starting to try to figure out an alternative to having the U.S. as a security ally, given that it means they're getting bombed by Iran?
19: Indeed, all of this is taken into account. And I think what's happening here is a realization in the region that old tools don't really work. Let's look at sanctions. Look at U.S. sanctions. Since the year 2000, we've had 900 sanctions by the U.S. and they've grown to 9,400 in 2021. How effective have they been? They've only led to more resilience across various parts of the world, and especially in the case of Iran. And when you do institute such a policy, whether it's military, you know, warfare or it's economic sanctions, how is it going to change the behavior on the ground? If it's not tied to an economic, to a diplomatic, off-ramp, you're not going to get much results out of it. And that's how the Gulf Arab states are now looking at this. We can't count on the U.S. to do our bidding. We need to also introduce our own measures, such as the Mecca Pact that you've raised, and to go more independent, to also deal with the U.S. and deal with other partners in the world, including, by the way, Iran. We can't discount all of this. You know what's interesting, Leila? During the war, the only country in the Gulf that severed relations by dropping the ambassador or asking him to be persona non grata was the UAE. All the other Iranian ambassadors remain in Gulf capitals. So there is, despite all these attacks.
15: So the UAE is an outlier in the Gulf right now. I mean, we saw that they're also suspending trade with Iran. But will other Gulf allies follow suit?
19: Look, if you look at the Gulf playbook, you know, these are agile, nimble states. So they'll go with what's most interesting to them and what advances their national interests. If it's trying to change behavior on the ground, they'll try to mix both economic and other solutions as they go forward. But look, as I said, we're going through new uncharted terrain and we're building a new narrative, if you may, and a new kind of rule book. So that's going to open up different scenarios up front.
15: A lot of uncertainty. Badr Saif is a specialist in the Arabian Peninsula and a professor at Kuwait University. Thank you so much for joining us.
19: Thank you.
20: President Trump has named his next pick to lead the Food and Drug Administration. She's a physician and domestic policy aide at the White House. NPR Pharmaceuticals correspondent Sydney Lupkin has more on the nominee.
21: The president posted on Truth Social that he is nominating Dr. Heidi Overton to be the next FDA commissioner. Overton would fill a vacancy left by Dr. Marty McCary, who resigned in May after 13 months. Overton trained as a surgeon. Her current role is deputy assistant to the president for domestic policy. Dr. Joshua Sharfstein was the principal deputy commissioner at the FDA during the Obama administration. And he says that moving from the White House to the FDA could be eye-opening.
22: In any administration, there are White House advisors who are walking around saying, why can't FDA just do this? What FDA should really do is that. And then you get to FDA and you realize there's actually another side of the story.
21: He says that side includes hearing from career scientists with deep expertise in analyzing the safety of medications. In Sharfstein's opinion, leading the FDA might be the hardest job in government. It has a staff of around 18,000 people and is responsible for regulating food, drugs, medical devices, and tobacco, even cosmetics and supplements. Sharfstein says a good FDA commissioner's most important organs are their brain and their spine. In other words, you have to be smart, but also tough.
22: Because there's all kinds of pressures. There are political pressures, there are business pressures, there are advocacy pressures coming all the time.
21: When Overton worked at the conservative America First Policy Institute, she wrote papers opposing gender-affirming care for minors. She also has questioned the safety of medication abortion and suggested the FDA was wrong to allow it to be prescribed via telehealth. On August 10th, President Trump issued a controversial executive order pushing to change the childhood vaccine schedule. At the press conference, Overton called it a historic action.
23: We do still recommend the measles vaccine for all children, but we want parents to be informed about the timing and to have the option to separate them out.
21: Sharfstein and other public health experts have pointed out there's no science to support giving the measles vaccine in a separate shot from the mumps and rubella vaccines. Unbundling those vaccines could raise prices and increase the chance that children miss doses. Overton still needs Senate confirmation to become FDA commissioner. Patty Murray, Democratic senator from Washington, has already said she will vote no. Sydney Lupkin, NPR News.

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1: 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Good morning, 719 with regional news. I'm David Gustina. In the headlines, New York Governor Kathy Hochul is calling on the Trump administration to extend temporary protected status for Haitian and Salvadoran immigrants. Speaking in New York City Wednesday, the Democrat called on President Donald Trump to reverse the cancellation of TPS for immigrants who she says are critical to New York's healthcare workforce.
2: Many of them, fortunately for us, are willing to go do jobs where it's home health care aides, for example, that are very hard, challenging jobs. And so it is going to have a devastating effect on individuals and particularly the elderly and people with disabilities when their trusted home health care aide no longer shows up because Donald Trump sent them to a country that they may have never even seen before.
1: A cancellation of TPS for Haitian immigrants went into effect last month after a U.S. Supreme Court ruling in June allowed the designation to expire. TPS for Salvadoran immigrants is set to expire on September 9th. Sullivan County is closing its nursing home. The Sullivan County Legislature and the New York State Department of Health announced Wednesday the Sullivan County Adult Care Center, also known as the Care Center at Sunset Lake, will shutter due to financial issues. The county legislature said in a statement the decision was due to a lack of sufficient tax revenue to support the, quote, costly operation of the center in Liberty. The health department has approved the county's closure plan for the center, which houses 93 long-term residents and has 86 employees. The transition process for both residents and employees is expected to be complete by the end of the year. Paul Kayano's WAMC regional forecast, increasing clouds, showers likely, mainly south of I-90 today. Highs near 80. It's 7:21.
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4: This is Morning Edition from NPR News. I'm Leila Fadel.
5: And I'm Sasha Pfeiffer. Who hasn't thought about ditching it all, going somewhere simpler, and starting over? That's what happens in the new movie, The Magic Faraway Tree. Claire Foy and Andrew Garfield play the parents of three young children who move from the city to the English countryside.
6: But seriously, will there be Wi-Fi?
7: There's this wood where we're going, and it's full of the most beautiful big trees.
8: Great. Trees. Literally the most boring things in the world.
5: The movie is based on a classic British children's book from the 1940s. It's sort of a mashup of The Wizard of Oz and Willy Wonka and the Chocolate Factory, a collection of oddball characters and spectacular costumes mixed with a dose of darkness.
9: Ooh, it's the land of goodies today. Oh, you'll have a great time up there, little one. Nothing to fear at all.
10: Except you must leave before the land turns. Otherwise, you'll be stuck there for good. You hear?
11: She does that a lot.
5: Andrew Garfield plays Tim, the goofy, devoted dad. Garfield was born in the U.S. but raised in England, so I asked him if he'd read The Magic Faraway Tree when he was young or if it was any part of his childhood.
12: It wasn't, but Enid Blyton was definitely a part of my childhood. She wrote another set of very famous books called The Famous Five, which was for slightly older kids, and me and my brother were really, really into those. But what's kind of beautiful about discovering The Magic Faraway Tree now is that it coincides with a lot of my very, very close friends reading the Magic Faraway Tree books to their very young kids now. So We had a really sweet premiere in London where I was able to invite 8 or 9 of my closest friends from high school with their kids to a screening in Leicester Square. And I asked them all to send me their voice note reviews
0: little kid voices providing reviews?
12: It was across the board. It was raves across the board. They especially loved the farting and they loved the fairies.
13: Hello, I'm Silky, so called for my silky golden hair.
12: And they loved the Adventures of the Dream Tree. And they also loved when I got covered in oil from the tractor.
0: The belching diesel.
10: What are you doing?
14: Hey. Oh, no, you know, getting the old tacky going. You know how it goes. Gonna make this baby sick.
5: I was looking up all the acting roles you've done in the past, and tell me if I'm wrong, but it seemed that Magic Faraway Tree was a somewhat rare example of you acting in a story aimed largely at children. Now, you certainly have done Spider-Man, but that was an adult and kid movie. What do you think you bring differently to your acting, if anything, when you're playing largely for an audience of lots of kids?
12: Yeah, you're right. It's the first time I've really made a film that was tailor-made for young kids, and it's something that I've wanted to do for a long, long time, but have been waiting for the right material to do it with. You know, I feel like that is a big responsibility. We're telling stories for young people that could be shaping their psyches in a certain way about right and wrong, about finding meaning, about adventure, about imagination. And I feel like this story had in it a kind of essentially good value system.
5: Although if a kid senses that they're being preached to about values, that might be a turnoff. So did you have to figure out how do you convey that message to a little kid without the eye roll?
12: Exactly. You have to fill it with fart jokes and you have to, hide the medicine in a series of fantastical adventures. But also I think there's a way of framing these stories in a way that doesn't feel preachy, that doesn't create an eye roll, that actually goes, you know what? I want to be a part of something bigger. I want to go on adventures with my friends.
15: You're kidding me! What? Who is it?
13: The elves sent us. They said you might be able to help us.
15: Mr. Boom Boom helps no one but himself! So rude!
5: Besides your wonderful co-star, Claire Foy, who was so good as the mom, your wife, Polly, you had three kids in the movie. The oldest child is this girl who's named Beth in the movie. She's sullen and resentful. She complains about nature being dull.
10: The countryside. Have you gone completely insane?
16: I can't believe you let me talk you into this, Mum.
10: This is the oppression of the patriarchy right here.
5: My husband watched part of this movie with me, and he just thought you played a great, like, cranky kid.
12: Mm-hmm.
5: And he said to me, ask them if her normal disposition is rotten, which I think speaks to how well she was at that. How was it playing alongside those child actors?
12: Yeah, no. Delilah, who plays Beth, is anything but rotten. She is an intellect and a creative soul, full of love and connection. All three children, you know, we were worried, me and Claire. We were like, oh, God, how's this going to go? And are they going to be a nightmare? And I have to say, very, very quickly, we both looked at each other and kind of breathed a sigh of relief going, oh, gosh, we just want to hang out with these people all the time.
16: What's a dream binder?
17: It's something that me and your dad made when we were students. It's a place where you record your dreams.
5: There's also a theme in the movie that may go over kids' heads. It's more geared toward adults, and it's about what happens when you stop chasing your dreams. Claire is going through what she called her dream binder with her kids, talking about all her youthful hopes that never materialized.
16: There we are.
18: Dad wanted to be a rock star.
16: He did, yeah, among other things.
13: Why didn't he?
16: Well, he was busy looking after you lot. Oh, which let me go after my dreams.
5: I found a review of The Magic Faraway Tree that in part says this. This was a nice, charming, at times incredibly cheesy and schmaltzy viewing that is completely harmless and will certainly appeal to families. It made me laugh, and I wonder if when you hear that you say, ouch, or are you thinking, great, the world needs more of that?
12: I'm not mad at that review. I think that there's a sweet undertone in that review. I think families are longing for that. They're longing for simple, sweet, joyful experiences in the movie theater, and I think the kids I've seen in the theater watching this are rapt, and they're just completely engaged with what's on the screen, and it's a beautiful thing to see.
0: That's Andrew Garfield. He stars in the new movie, The Magic Faraway Tree. Thank you, Andrew.
12: Thanks for having me.
5: This is NPR News.
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19: On Syracuse University Week, would secession work in America? I'm Dr. Lynn Pascarella, president of the American Association of Colleges and Universities. And today on the Academic Minute, Ryan Griffith, professor in the Department of Political Science, looks into why or why not.
20: There is a growing interest in secession between red and blue America. A 2023 Axios poll found that 20% of Americans support a national divorce. In a 2025 Times Siena poll found that 64% of Americans think the country is too politically divided to solve the nation's problems. The key factor driving this interest in secession is polarization. Whether it is the red state secessionists, the California Independence Party, or the Texas Nationalists, they all point to unstoppable polarization and political dysfunction as the reason secession is necessary. Secession occurs when part of a sovereign state breaks away to form its own recognized sovereign state. In my research, I argue that while polarization is a serious problem in America, secession is not the solution. Roughly half of secessionist movements turn violent, and most of them fail to gain independence. When they do secede peacefully, it is when specific conditions hold. There is a distinct and regionally concentrated population with clear internal borders, and a special administrative status that justifies why that nation can secede when others cannot. None of these conditions hold in America. The attempt to divide America into two or more countries would almost certainly produce great violence. The so-called red and blue populations are intermixed. Trying to unmix that population would create a cascade of hyperpolarization and ideological conflict. I argue that rather than turning to secession as a solution to America's problems, the better choice is to target the roots of polarization and seek common ground.
19: That was Ryan Griffith of Syracuse University. You can find this, other segments, and more information about the professors at academicminute.org.
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1: 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On this Thursday, News Channel 13 meteorologist Paul Kayano's WAMC regional forecast calling for increasing clouds with showers likely, mainly south of I-90 today. Highs near 80. Some evening showers in southern New York and New England, then a gradual clearing tonight. Also some areas of fog. Lows generally in the 50s. Mostly sunny skies tomorrow, Friday. Highs near 80. Mostly cloudy Friday night with a chance of showers. Lows in the mid to upper 50s. Saturday, mostly cloudy. Showers likely. Highs in the mid 70s. Showers and storms Saturday night. Mostly cloudy. Lows near 60. Sunday, mostly cloudy, showers, possibly a thunderstorm, highs in the upper 80s. Same for Sunday night, but lows near 60. Monday next week, chance of showers, otherwise mostly sunny, highs in the upper 70s. Morning edition continues. The return of WAMC's news director Andrew Waite with a news preview for the coming day. right after this. NPR News.
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3: 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I'm Sasha Pfeiffer.
22: And I'm Leila Fadel. A whistleblower and former employee of Meta has alleged that CEO Mark Zuckerberg created a corporate culture that made it, quote, practically impossible to add features that effectively address concerns about young people's well-being and safety. The employee was testifying in a California federal court on Wednesday in the landmark child safety trial against Meta brought by a group of states. NPR's John Ruwich is covering the trial and is with me now. Good morning, John.
23: Hey, Leila.
22: So who is this whistleblower and what did he say?
23: The man's name is Arturo Bejar. He worked at Meta for a total of 8 years across two stints between 2009 and 2021, and he worked on user safety issues. Bejar is fairly well known when it comes to allegations that Meta's platforms, those are Facebook and Instagram, played a part in exacerbating teen mental health problems. He testified on the issue before a Senate committee in 2023. And now in court, he's a key witness for the states, which allege that Meta designed its platforms to be addictive and downplayed the risks to young users. On the stand yesterday, he said Meta's own internal studies showed that young users were exposed to harmful experiences at much higher rates than the company acknowledged publicly. He said the culture of the company was obsessively focused on increasing user numbers because more users means more ad sales and more revenue for the company. And he said that culture, which he said Zuckerberg had created, made it nearly impossible to implement proposed features that would do a better job of making the app safer for young users.
22: No. Meta has denied all the allegations against it in this case, and has actually added some features that it says are supposed to make its platforms safer. What did Bejar say about that?
23: Well, he was critical about those features. He said they were basically designed to fail. An example of one that he noted is a thing called Take a Break on Instagram. It's basically a notification that appears when a young user has been using the app for a while. It's meant to disrupt doom scrolling, but Bejar pointed out that with one swipe of the finger, it's gone. It's just a reminder, basically. Mm. In some cases, other protective measures weren't set as defaults, but as opt-in choices, and Bejar said people basically don't use those. He said it's like having to turn the airbag on every time you get in the car.
22: Oh. How did Meta's cross-examination of him go?
23: Attorney Brian Steckloff for Meta asked Bejar a bunch of questions about his time at Meta and the people he worked with there. And the objective seemed to be to kind of blunt the criticism by getting Bejar to admit, which he did, that the people he worked with on safety and well-being at Meta were qualified and respected, and that he actually felt proud of the work that they all did. Bejar was asked if issues and concerns he raised while he was at Meta got attention from senior leaders, and he said they did. And he also said that he left Meta both times. When he did so on good terms. Steckloff asked Bejar if there were actually benefits potentially to teens being on social media, and Bejar said there could be. Mm. The broader point that Steckloff seemed to be trying to highlight is that the issue of teen use of social media and safety while using it, these issues are very complex and challenging to solve, even for qualified, dedicated people like Bejar himself, who are given support and resources to work on it.
22: Okay, so what else should we be expecting from the trial? Who else is taking the stand?
23: Well, today the states are going to put a psychology professor back on the stand. She started her testimony yesterday, and she's an expert on the effects of tech on young people. We're still not sure if we're going to ever see Zuckerberg during this trial on the stand. The states have said they're considering bringing him in as a witness. Trial's going to last about 6 weeks, so there is a long road ahead.
22: That's NPR's John Ruwich. Thank you, John.
23: You bet.
22: And a note, the Chan Zuckerberg Initiative, a charity founded by Mark Zuckerberg and his wife, Dr. Priscilla Chan, is a financial supporter of NPR.
24: California has passed the toughest wildfire rules in the country, focusing on home landscaping. That could set a precedent for other Western states where severe wildfires continue to burn. NPR's Lauren Summers here with more about these rules. Good morning, Lauren.
4: Hi, Sasha.
24: Lauren, that wonderful California climate often means people have really wonderful landscaping. So how could this change the way that yards in California look?
4: So these rules really focus on limiting the plants right next to a house. So this is within 5 feet of the walls, and it's known as Zone Zero. And it comes from what researchers have really learned from these destructive wildfires in recent years, like in Los Angeles last year. Houses are more likely to survive with less vegetation right around them. And that's because most wildfires are actually spread by these tiny burning embers that get carried by the wind far from the fire itself.
24: Ah, so it's not necessarily this big wall of flames engulfing a house, more like a little spark that can land on some vegetation near your house.
4: Exactly, yeah. If that goes maybe in a shrub under a window, that fire spreads to your house and then to your neighbor's houses. So California regulators say these rules are about protecting entire neighborhoods. Jana Valakovic testified before regulators yesterday about that. She studies wildfire risk at the University of California Cooperative Extension.
6: We've had Lahaina. We've now had the fires in Spokane. At what point are we going to make change?
4: And she said, you know, everyone is really affected by these fires because of the way they've made home insurance more expensive.
24: Lauren, I have a California friend whose neighborhood has been threatened by wildfire, but she has a beloved tree that she does not want to see taken down. So many people have very strong feelings about their yards and gardens. What's been the response from the public?
4: Yeah, I mean, that's definitely been a response. Originally, California regulators were proposing that no vegetation be allowed in this 5-foot zone, aside from well-maintained trees. And residents didn't like that. They liked the privacy that comes with that greenery, right? They liked the environment. Some brought up property rights. Some were concerned about expensive yard maintenance. And, you know, this debate hasn't just been playing out in California. Oregon and Washington State both considered vegetation rules and then backtracked after public pushback.
24: How did California regulators handle that pushback?
4: Yeah, they compromised. The new rules will allow some plants within 5 feet, like lawns, or flowers and plants under 18 inches. They can't be directly under a roof line, though. And then, so flammable mulch, like bark mulch, isn't allowed, as well as wood fences that can touch your house.
24: So those compromises, what do wildfire experts say? Do they think the rules do enough to protect homes?
4: There is some concern about that. And, you know, there's also concern about whether homeowners will comply with this. The rules will apply to almost 2 million homes in high-risk areas in California. They'll be enforced by local fire departments that do home inspections. And during public testimony, Todd Lando of the Central Marin Fire Department said the old versions of the rules where there was no vegetation would be much easier for inspectors.
7: A clean zone zero is a 5-minute inspection with one question: is anything combustible within 5 feet? Easy for the homeowner to understand and take action on.
4: Since these new rules allow some plants, he's worried there'll be more debate and conflict with homeowners about what complies. Regulators have said that when these rules take effect for existing homes in 3 years, the focus will be more on education at first.
24: So given all the pushback and controversy and compromises, what are the chances other states will copy California's rules?
4: I mean, California's wildfire policy does set a precedent nationwide. It was the first state to adopt wildfire bill

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2: 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Good morning. It's 7:43. Joining us back again, WAMC's news director, Andrew Waite. Good to see you, sir.
3: Yeah, same. And I'm still on Pacific time here, so bear with me.
2: All right. We'll give you a little extra room this morning. But that's it. Well, as debate over automated license plate readers continues to roil many communities, including Great Barrington, Massachusetts, our Sagina Shrestha went on a flock safari at Albany last night. What the heck's this all about?
3: Yeah, so it happened in Washington Park, and basically around the park, advocates had set up checkpoints, and then at each one, an advocate was there to discuss different aspects of the flock safety cameras, the way they work, some of the controversy surrounding them. So remember that these are cameras that many police departments say are a useful crime-fighting tool, while some residents essentially equate them to a form of spying. So Sagina said within Washington Park itself, there were at least four different locations that had flock cameras, which is interesting, especially because in Albany, the cameras really haven't spurred the fierce debate that we've seen in other cities like Troy and now in Great Barrington, where automated license plate readers that aren't flock safety cameras but are similar technology have appeared and they've been met with some concern. So we will have more on all of this, including what Sagina learned on her tour coming up.
2: And reminded Albany residents, we're not talking about those school cameras, which are a whole different issue.
3: Right, that's exactly right. Yep.
2: All right, now let's turn to Columbia County. This is where a radio technician says a push to downsize Columbia Memorial Hospital ignores reality.
3: Yeah, so Sam Dingman spoke with Rob Anderson, who described what he sees as a disparity between the hospital's claims of the urgent need to shrink bed capacity and the day-to-day reality of patient needs. So Anderson also told Sam that the hospital was once a vibrant community hub and could be again, so we will have more of Sam's reporting on this.
2: And then a founding father in the world of modern sports broadcasting unfortunately died this week.
3: Yeah, Bill Rasmussen, who was co-founder of the Entertainment and Sports Programming Network, today known as ESPN. So James Polyoligopoulos, he pulled some WAMC archived sound and some other archived sound and compiled a report on the sports director who solidified his career in Bristol, Connecticut, after his career stopped in Western Massachusetts. So take a listen to James's report.
4: From football to soccer to baseball to basketball to tennis to track to golf, we will be with you covering it on ESPN.
5: It was 1979 when Lee Leonard spoke to all who were watching the newly formed sports network. Its launch was the end product of amassing broadcast hardware, a considerable amount of money from Getty Oil, and crucial negotiations with the National Collegiate Athletic Association. Heading it in part was Bill Rasmussen, a Chicago native who previously found himself launching his media career in the Pioneer Valley. In 2012, he recounted to WAMC's Ian Pickus how, in a way, ESPN wasn't his first sports network, and UMass Amherst football figured prominently in one of his first projects.
6: We didn't have networks for all of those kinds of things, and when I went to work for a radio station back in Amherst, Massachusetts, where the university was located, we said, let's do some football games, and the university said, sure, why not, because there weren't all these big rights fee things that we have today. And then I said, you know, let's find out what other radio stations are around in the state of Massachusetts. And we ended up doing a little 10-station radio network. And I guess you could say that by accident, that was my first network experience.
5: That was in the early 1960s. Rasmussen then moved on to television, including time at WWLP 22 News.
6: But I was young and eager to do sports and to branch out into television. And in a matter of a little over a year, one of the NBC station in Springfield was the number one station in ratings. And

0: sports director left, and he recommended that I take his place. So I kept trying to just learn more and more about television and radio, and it just seemed like every day was a learning experience, and I guess I continue to do that to this day.
1: After that, he was Connecticut bound, ending up in a communications director role for the then New England Whalers of the World Hockey Association before being fired in 1978. A year later, with his son Scott Rasmussen and another early backer, Ed Agan, he was able to launch ESPN, a revolutionary departure from network television's style of airing only select games in rigid time slots.
0: The first reaction, whenever we said something to anybody that hadn't heard of it before, was who's going to watch 24-hour sports? So as soon as they said that, we knew they didn't get it. Because nobody's obviously going to watch 24-hour sports. It was sports will be available 24 hours a day, and if you happen to get home from work at 1:30 in the morning or 2:15 in the afternoon, it doesn't make any difference. There'll be something there. You won't wait until the weekend for the one or two football games that you might see.
1: Rasmussen's death was announced by the network he co-founded. He was 93 years old. Some audio for the story was provided by ABC ESPN. Reporting from Holyoke, this is James Polyoligopoulos at WAMC's Pioneer Valley News Bureau at the Holyoke Media Center.
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3: Love it. That's WAMC's news director, Andrew Wade. Again, welcome back, Andrew.
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0: 7:49 a.m. on a Thursday morning. I'm David Gustina with more regional news. The city of Beacon says it's investigating a recent hack of city computers that compromised personnel files. WAMC's Elias Guerra with more.
1: The Highland Courant first reported Tuesday that the hacker group Ransom House posted thousands of documents on the dark web after saying the city of Beacon ignored its ransom demands. City Administrator Ben Swanson told WAMC, "We are aware of reports regarding a cyber event and are actively investigating. We have engaged our internal security team and third-party cybersecurity specialist to support the investigation and ensure our environment remains secure." According to the Courant, the hackers accessed files containing public information as well as budget documents with the personal and financial information of hundreds of current and former employees. For WAMC, I'm Elias Guerra.
0: News Channel 13 meteorologist Paul Kayanos, WAMC regional forecast, calling for increasing clouds with showers likely mainly south of I-90 today. Highs near 80. Evening showers in southern New York and New England, then gradual clearing tonight with areas of fog. Lows in the 50s. Mostly sunny tomorrow. Highs near 80. 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
1: 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News Channel 13 meteorologist Paul Cayano calling for increasing cloud showers likely mainly south of I-90 today, highs near 80. Evening showers in southern New York and New England, then gradually clearing tonight. Also areas of fog. Lows in the 50s, mostly sunny tomorrow, highs near 80. Morning edition continues as excitement builds. I mean, we're just over 15 minutes to go before the start of the round table.
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3: 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I'm Leila Fadel.
4: And I'm Sasha Pfeiffer. Many teenagers use artificial intelligence not just for homework, but for companionship. Many parents worry AI could harm their kids' learning and their mental health. Now, OpenAI has a new version of its chatbot that it says addresses some of those concerns and gives parents more control. It's called ChatGPT for Teens. We've called Ashley Kapu to learn more about this. She's a reporter who covers artificial intelligence for CNBC.com. Ashley, good morning.
5: Good morning. Thank you for having me.
4: How is ChatGPT for teens different than regular ChatGPT?
5: That's a great question. So ChatGPT for Teens is a dedicated chatbot experience for users under 18 years old. So it builds on a lot of the features OpenAI has been introducing over the last year after the company has faced a number of lawsuits and government inquiries over its safety practices. So basically what this means in practice is that users between 17 and 13, which is the youngest age that the platform allows, will be automatically placed into the ChatGPT for Teens experience. So adults 18 and older will have access to the chatbot's standard features.
4: How is the company going to know if people are in that age range?
5: That is another great question, and there are a couple ways this happens. So the first is the most obvious. When you sign up to create a ChatGPT account, you have to input your full name and age. So again, users under 18 will automatically be placed into the ChatGPT for Teens experience.
4: But people often lie about their age.
5: Right, exactly. So if a kid tries to circumvent that and claims to be older than they are, OpenAI has a second option that they lean on here. In January, they introduced an age prediction model, which helps estimate whether a user is under 18. And they do this by tracking a number of behaviors, including usage patterns, how long an account has existed, times of day when a user is active, as well as some other indicators.
4: Very interesting. So let's say a teenager goes to ChatGPT for Teens and says, write my term paper. What's going to happen? Is it different than what ChatGPT would do? Because ChatGPT might write the term paper.
5: Yes. So there are a number of educational features in this experience, and one of them is called responsible homework reminders. So if a child is trying

0: This is Morning Edition from NPR News. I'm Sasha Pfeiffer.
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2: 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Checking some of the weather conditions around our region at this hour. Mostly clear, 65 degrees at Oxford, Connecticut. 66 and clear at Bridgeport. Clear skies, 57 at Springfield, Vermont. Middlebury clear, 61. Clear skies, 71 degrees out in Boston. Clear, 63 at Worcester. Partly cloudy skies reported, 64 at Pittsfield. North Adams mostly cloudy, 59. Fog this morning, 49 degrees up at Saranac Lake, New York. Central Park, New York City, clear, 73. 61 with clouds out in Buffalo. Clear, 63 at Binghamton. Poughkeepsie, clear, 62. 64 and clear at Newburgh. Monticello reports partly cloudy skies, 59. Mostly clear, 63 degrees in Ithaca. 60 with mostly cloudy skies out in Rome. Glens Falls reports fog, 59. Mostly cloudy, 65 degrees in Albany. On a Thursday. Next to Friday, of course. Here comes Marketplace.

0: Good morning. Welcome to the roundtable for this Thursday. It's Thursday. Oh, it's the 20th of August. That's the day. Good morning. Welcome to the program. We have a good one for you. And we'll have all our facts together by the time we start in just a few moments. We have our roundtable panel joined by Bill Hammond, Robert Pendicio, and Nick Rangel. California Congressman Jared Huffman will be with us. He has a brand new book out called No Profits, The Fight to Save Democracy from Christian Nationalism. He will join us this morning. Plus, we'll talk to Claire Stapleton, formerly of Google, about her memoir, Don't Be Evil. First News.
1: BBC News with Danielle Yaovietska. The mayor of Kyiv, Vitaly Klitschko, has told the BBC Ukraine needs more help from its partners to protect civilians after another intense Russian bombardment overnight. At least 15 people were killed and more than 40 injured in the capital. Our correspondent in Kyiv, Dan Johnson, has this report.
2: In one suburb of the city, several apartment blocks have been almost totally ruined, but are somehow still standing. At least two of the residents were killed. Many were wounded. Most of the survivors are now homeless. The local school's been damaged and a children's hospital. There were prolonged air raid alerts across most of the country overnight, with further waves of drones and missiles reported to have been intercepted. But the damage across Kyiv is evidence, officials say, of the desperate need for more American Patriot missiles to protect Ukraine against Russia's increasing attacks.
1: A new batch of 70,000 doses of vaccines are being sent to the Democratic Republic of Congo to help contain the Ebola outbreak. There are currently more than 5,000 known cases of Ebola in what is the fastest spreading outbreak on record. Here's our Africa correspondent, Thomas Makwana.
3: The 70,000 doses of the Ervebo vaccine, which was designed to fight the most common Zaire strain of Ebola. Director General of the World Health Organization, Dr. Tedros Adhanom Ghebreyesus, say that the vaccine had shown some effectiveness in trials against the rare Budibujo strain, which is spreading in DR Congo. 20,000 doses being sent to the country are for clinical trials, with the rest for frontline workers. Two separate vaccines specifically designed against the implicated strain are also entering human trials for the first time.
1: Germany has registered a record 14,000 deaths so far this year linked to the extreme heat wave. The country's Public Health Institute says more than 70% of them occurred in 1 week in late June when temperatures hit 40 Celsius. The figures have surpassed the previous high of nearly 9,500 heat-related deaths 12 years ago. Maritime security reports say a tanker travelling off the coast of Yemen has been seized by six armed men who've diverted it towards Somalia. Barbara Plesasha is following events from Nairobi.
4: The UK Maritime Security Agency says the tanker was boarded by six armed people about 136 nautical miles east of Yemen, which is on one side of the Gulf of Aden, and it is heading to Somalia, which is on the other. It's not yet clear who hijacked the ship, but this is the latest incident since a resurgence of Somali piracy in April. Reports say this is fueled by local anger over illegal foreign fishing trawlers. But some defense analysts suspect that Yemen's Houthi rebels may be coordinating with the pirates to disrupt shipping in the Red Sea. Iran has threatened to do so in response to the U.S. naval blockade of the Strait of Hormuz.
1: You're listening to the World News from the BBC. Health officials in Nepal say dengue cases have now spread to most districts and warn that the mosquito-borne disease could rise during the monsoon season. The assessment came as the country observed World Mosquito Day. Several countries are holding events to raise awareness on mosquito-borne diseases such as dengue and malaria that kill hundreds of thousands of people globally every year. Two women and two men have been caned in public in Indonesia's Aceh province for having sex outside marriage, each receiving 100 strokes. Seven others received lashes for the lesser crime of physical intimacy. Aceh is the only province in Indonesia to apply Islamic Sharia law strictly. A gold rush has gripped a village in a remote part of western Kenya after reports spread about the discovery of the precious metal. Dozens of prospectors, mostly farmers from the area and neighbouring Uganda, have flocked to the village in West Pokot County, hoping to strike it rich after recent crop failures. Akisa Wandera reports.
5: Just a few weeks ago, Cheporor was a quiet rural village in western Kenya. Now hundreds of people are digging through its riverbeds, hoping to strike gold. And the rush is creating opportunities beyond mining. Traders have traveled from neighboring counties to sell food and other goods to the growing population. But the sudden influx of people is exposing the area's lack of basic services. The rush may already be losing momentum, with some prospectors leaving after finding little or no gold.
1: A homemade animated film about a baby cow has become an unlikely box office hit in China. The Bull Comes was reportedly made for just a few thousand dollars by an amateur animator with help from his mother. It has now taken more than $4 million in earnings, placing it just behind the latest Spider-Man film in China's daily rankings. And those are the latest stories from BBC News.
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0: This is WAMC News. I'm Ray Graff. Cohoes police have released the names of two people killed Tuesday in a murder-suicide at an apartment complex near North Mohawk Street. Police Chief Todd Walden said in a press conference on Wednesday that an investigation determined 37-year-old Jadette Foreman killed his wife, 30-year-old Gabrielle Foreman, in an apparent domestic dispute. According to Walden, Jadette fired the shots around 11 a.m. Tuesday from an unregistered ghost gun. Walden said Gabrielle Foreman's brother went to check on her after her call with their mother was interrupted.
7: At that point, there were no shots fired when she was on the phone call. The brother went to go check on her with somebody from Harmony Mills Lofts Management. At that point, when they attempted to make contact, the shots were heard. They immediately went back down the hallway and notified police. So the reason why there is a delay is that we don't know what the situation is and you don't rush in.
0: Walden said police waited to respond until they were certain it was not a hostage situation. Jadette had no criminal history, and there were no previous disturbances reported during the time the couple lived at the lofts at Harmony Mills. The investigation is ongoing. The city of Beacon, New York, says it is investigating a recent hack of city computers that compromised personnel files. WAMC's Elias Guerra with more.
8: The Highland Courant first reported Tuesday that the hacker group Ransom House posted thousands of documents on the dark web after saying the city of Beacon ignored its ransom demands. City Administrator Ben Swanson told WAMC, "We are aware of reports regarding a cyber event and are actively investigating. We have engaged our internal security team and third-party cybersecurity specialist to support the investigation and ensure our environment remains secure." According to The Current, the hackers accessed files containing public information as well as budget documents with the personal and financial information of hundreds of current and former employees. For WAMC, I'm Elias Guerra.
0: On Tuesday night, President Donald Trump delayed implementation of 50% tariffs on Canadian goods just hours before they were to be imposed. Vermont Governor Phil Scott was encouraged by the news. WAMC's Pat Bradley reports.
9: Canadian Prime Minister Mark Carney issued a statement late Tuesday noting that intensive discussions have been occurring over the past few weeks to address trade issues with the United States. And while, quote, substantial progress has been made, there is important work still to be done. As this work is ongoing, the United States has agreed to postpone the implementation of its 50% tariff until end of day August 21, unquote. Vermont Republican Governor Phil Scott on Wednesday called the three-day delay a hopeful sign.
10: We had the Eastern premiers and New England governors last week, and they were, again, hoping that there would be some resolution in this. And again, this is short term, so we'll see what happens in the long term. We have a long ways to go to rebuild this relationship with our friends in the North.
9: The U.S. Tariff Act of 1930 allows the president to impose tariffs on countries that discriminate against U.S. commerce. I'm Pat Bradley, WAMC News.
0: New York Governor Kathy Hochul worries that artificial intelligence may have a disproportionate impact on women. The New York Public News Network's Jimmy Vielkind explains.
11: The Democratic governor is checking in with a commission about how AI affects job prospects. And she says that 84% of the jobs most likely to be changed or eliminated by evolving technology are held by women. Molly Kinder studies AI impacts and recently left the Brookings Institution think tank. She sits on Hochul's commission.
12: Think bookkeepers, claims processors, secretaries, school office staff, medical coders. These jobs are overwhelmingly held by women, which is why we're having this conversation. And they're bedrock to communities like the one I grew up in.
11: Hochul is asking the commission what state laws should change to deal with AI disruption. She plans to announce her proposals around the start of the new year. In Albany, I'm Jimmy Vielkind for the New York Public News Network.
13: Increasing cloudiness today. Showers are likely mainly to the south of I-90. Highs will be around 80 today. Evening showers in southern New York and New England tonight. Then gradual clearing overnight. Some fog possible. Lows in the 50s. Mostly sunny tomorrow, near 80. At last report, fair 71 in Hardwick, Massachusetts. Sunny 69 in Liberty, New York. Partly cloudy 71 in Hinesburg, Vermont. Fair skies 75 in Albany. More WAMC News next hour.
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0: Well, good morning. Welcome to the roundtable for this Thursday, the 20th of August. It is 9:12. Actually, it just turned 9:13. So good morning. Welcome. And it's very nice to have you all here. We have a wonderful group of individuals who have given up their time to become, to be our panelists for today. I will introduce them in just a moment. All you gotta do if you want to get in on the conversation. And the last couple of days, we've had a lot of letters about a lot of different things. And we welcome you. We love your letters. Panel at WAMC.org. Keep them short. Keep them to the point. Complete sentences are really helpful. And verbs and things like that. But
1: what's your policy on all caps?
0: Well, I will announce it as shouty caps. Like I'll say shouty cap, exclamation point, question mark, explanation point. So that will be read out. And if that's your intention, fine. And if not, well, then you've learned from this little exercise, haven't you? We have interesting and good show today. We have a lot to talk about. The music you just heard is that of Cynthia Erivo. She is going to be at Tanglewood with the Boston Pops Friday night, August 21st. And you can find out more information about Cynthia Erivo at Tanglewood by going to Tanglewood.org. 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All right. Let us begin and introduce the group to you, and we'll get started. Bill Hammond joins us, Senior Fellow for Health Policy at the Empire Center for Public Policy. Good morning, Bill. How are you?
1: Good morning, Joe. It's a pleasure to be here.
0: Wonderful to have you here. Thank you very much. You know, I will tell you, I don't know if you... Do you know how long you've been on the show?
1: I think it was earlier this year was my first. Maybe it was late last year.
0: Yeah, you were here in January of 2025.
1: Really?
0: Yeah.
1: It's been that long
0: already.
1: Yeah.
0: And when I saw that, I was like, wow, Bill's been with us for a long time. And
1: I've been with a lot of things for a long time.
2: I'm on Medicare.
0: Oh, you're are part of our family. I was so thrilled. That was really great. Wonderful.
1: Well, that's nice to know.
0: It's my way of saying I'm glad you stuck with us. Yes. Robert Bundicio stuck with us as well, and I know it's hard for him sometimes, but here he is, and I so appreciate it more than he'll ever know. Senior fellow at the American Enterprise Institute. Good morning, Robert. How are you?
2: I am well, Joe. I'm curious that was an odd intro. More than you'll ever know. Is there something you're trying to tell me?
0: What all I'm trying to tell you is that I don't know that if. I think.
2: Gotcha.
0: No, not really. I think that perhaps you don't realize how much your presence means to me on the program.
2: Oh, well,
0: yeah,
2: thank you, Joe.
0: That's what I mean by that.
2: That's very, very kind.
0: Yes.
2: And likewise.
1: Good save.
0: Yeah.
2: Very good save.
0: And I have told him this in the past, but yes, it's very nice for him to come in and do this, and I greatly appreciate it, as I do with all of our panelists.
2: Thank you.
0: It's really wonderful.
2: Can I make a quick plug?
0: Well, absolutely.
2: Because by the next time I'm on, this will have come and gone, but don't miss the Altamont Fair. I was there on Tuesday. It's our local county fair for, Albany, Greene, and Schoharie counties, and nothing like a county fair in the summertime.
0: There is nothing like a county fair in the summertime. I will raise you that the Washington County Fair in Washington County, New York, gets underway 5 p.m. Monday.
2: Okay.
0: And it is where my wife and I met.
2: Really?
0: Yes, we met at the fair. And
2: that's lovely.
0: Yes, she was
1: what,
0: the...
1: What booth?
0: Well, she was the PR coordinator. I, of course, was a carny.
2: I'm thinking strongman.
0: Yes. Yeah, right. No, they just gave me a net and had kids pick up ducks. But
2: you're not kidding. Were you working in the Midway?
0: No.
2: Okay.
0: I was doing a radio. I was working at a commercial radio station, and we were doing a live radio broadcast. And as the PR person for the fair, her job was to be the intermediary between the media and the fair. And so we got to know each other, and I think I knew I was in love when she said, Well, I'll bring you over to the other side of the fair. Get in the golf cart. And then we've been together ever since.
2: That's lovely.
0: Yeah, it is. And but we have a little stone in the garden that says this is where it all started, right there. So some, I don't know, 35 years ago. So
2: I'm glad I brought it up.
0: Yes. So yes, Washington County Fair next week, Easton, New York, and or Middle Falls, and they get touchy. It's like this Lenox Stockbridge thing. They get very touchy of when you say where you say where it is. But it's in because a lot of people say
1: east
0: Greenwich
1: of Schuylerville.
0: Too. Yes, it's just up the hill, and it's it all depends on what fire company responds, I think, and but they're all there. It is a lovely fair, as is the Altamont Fair, which I also grew up going to. And
2: I hadn't been in a while because my daughter is an adult now. When you have children, that's what you do. But it's still, at any age, it's just a lovely thing to do.
0: It's a perfect way to support your community, to see people that you haven't seen since the last fair, and to catch up on what's going on, and let's face it, really good fair food. So I hope you...
2: You're being insincere about that, but you know, you can feel your arteries stiffening as you're walking around the fairgrounds.
0: I won't go on and on about this, but I could go on and on about
2: deep fried Oreo man. Are you?
0: No, I'm not. But first of all, my father told me at a very young age, don't eat out of any place that has a license plate attached to it. So, and that has
3: served, bad advice.
0: That has served me well, pretty much. Yes, I know. And but I like supporting the local, like the Methodist church that has the fried dough and the, or with sugar fritters as they call them, or the local farm stand or whatever that, you know, that's the kind of stuff. The 4-H.
2: Yeah. Yep.
0: The Boy Scouts, the fire companies.
2: I got myself a terrific chocolate milkshake.
0: There you go. That's the way to go. All right. Hey, Nick Rangel is here, Executive Director of the Legal Aid Society of Northeastern New York. Good morning, Nick. How are you?
3: Good morning. I'm doing well. It reminds me, I'm really looking forward to the Garlic Festival. I think they have really fun fair food. But,
0: they do.
3: This week, if people didn't catch it, OTDA hosted a local public hearing on the Child Poverty Reduction Advisory Council as they're collecting both feedback on the council's recommendations, but also hearing from community members about the economic status and issues that they're facing in their households. I got to participate in that public hearing this week, and I encourage people to check out the council. There was a good turnout, but I think it could have been a better turnout. And LASNY's looking forward to our annual awards already because I feel like the year's almost over, but they're coming up October 7th. So check out our website for updates. We're going to announce our honorees next week.
0: Legal Aid, LASNY, Legal Aid Society of Northeastern New York. And the first you said was what?
3: It's the Child Advisory. It's the Child Poverty Advisory Council, which is available on the OTDA website.
0: And what does that stand for?
3: It's the Office of Temporary Disability and Assistance. It's okay. The Human Services agency of the state.
0: All right. Excellent. Well, congratulations on all the work.
3: There's debate over whether you say OTDA or OTDA, so I like rarely have to remember what the letters mean. But they are one of LASNY's biggest funders. We have they distribute the eviction defense funds across the state to legal services.
0: Well, if I had a proper ID, I would vote for OTDA.
3: Yeah, I mean, OTDA is just more fun to say.
0: All right, let's go to the topics for the day. We welcome you, panel at WAMC.org, panel at WAMC.org. You think you got troubles? Well, we're in debt, man. We have a debt in this country, and not that that should really surprise anybody, but what we learned yesterday was the number, and that America's gross national debt topped $40 trillion. For the first time, it did this on Wednesday. And ominous milestone for an economy that sits on a shaky fiscal foundation. After decades of borrowing to pay for the rising costs of the military, social safety net programs, and President Trump's tax cuts. This from the New York Times. This year alone, the United States is on track to borrow more than $2 trillion to help pay for its obligations, including spending on the war in Iran and the spending tax cuts that Republicans enacted in 2025. Soaring interest payments to investors who have purchased America's debt now make up about half of that red ink, pushing the United States into a deeper financial hole. Whether the mounting debt load is a problem to be solved or a function of America's economic strength remains a matter of debate. Deficits are also a point of political gamesmanship, with Republicans most passionate about eliminating them when they are out of power, we should note. The scariest thing about this is how we're starting to see the debt spiral begin, said Mark Goldwein, senior policy director for the Committee for a Responsible Federal Budget, which supports deficit reduction, referring to interest on the debt. The inability of lawmakers to confront the debt comes with long-term risks. While the U.S. remains the world's largest economy, its mounting debt load could lead investors to demand higher interest rates for U.S. bonds or raise questions about the nation's creditworthiness. So, the question that we will start off with this morning is the mounting debt load, is it a problem to be solved or a function of America's economic strength?
1: I really stuck on that sentence because, like, there's just no, I mean, the reason we can get away with it is because of the American strength, but it's not making us stronger. It's bad. And we're tipping into, or at least it looks like we're tipping into this thing called a debt spiral, which I'm not sure the exact definition of it, but when you look at the numbers, the interest on the debt, just the interest, is the single largest thing the federal government is spending money on, more than on healthcare, more than on defense. And so what that means is that the interest on the debt is causing us to borrow more money because we have this $2 trillion deficit in our budget, and $1.2 trillion of that is interest on the debt. So you're borrowing money to pay debt.
2: It's larger than the gross domestic product, isn't it?
1: $40 trillion?
2: What is
1: the total debt? I guess it might be close to the total, but the interest on the debt is not. So, so that's a really dangerous situation. And what I've been hearing people warn about is that we've had low interest rates up until very recently. Interest rates were so low that the federal government, it was keeping that debt payment amount, that $1.2 trillion, keeping that down. But now interest rates are rising. And it doesn't take a big increase in interest rates for that interest payment that the federal government has to really balloon. And again, we're borrowing money in effect to pay the interest because we don't. So it's a dangerous situation that could. And part of what's scary about it is that all of this is going on in a relatively robust economy. Mm-hmm. We're not doing this because we're in a depression and we're trying to, borrow our way out of a depression. We're not doing it for kind of the classic reasons you would want to borrow a lot of money. We're not borrowing it to fund a lot of infrastructure. We're borrowing it to do routine things, including paying off our debts.
3: The GDP is $32.48 billion. Okay. So the current debt. I'm sorry, trillion. Yeah. The current debt load is more than our current GDP.
1: That's only happened a couple of times in history.
2: The problem with all of these numbers is they are literally astronomical figures. And as such, it's very, very hard to get people exercised about them. They are too large to comprehend. So $40 trillion, for example, doesn't feel meaningfully different to people than does $20 trillion or $30 trillion. It just sounds like that's a big number.
0: It's monopoly money at some point.
2: It's not even. I mean, it's probably more than all the monopoly money ever printed. But what strikes me, Joe, is that we've reached a point where something that would have once been treated as a fiscal emergency barely registers politically. Neither party has much incentive to level with voters about this. And look, frankly, as voters, the public is implicated. We like government benefits. We just dislike paying for them.
0: Nick?
3: I think there's really important conversations that need to happen around what Congress is and isn't doing and what this administration is prioritizing. We know for a fact that the tremendous tax cuts had a huge impact and have resulted in an expedited growth in the debt. We also know that stagnating salaries have a really outsized impact on the debt, because the largest revenue source of the government are income taxes. And if people's salaries and income is stagnating, they're not increasing their income tax payments back to the government. We know that taxes on capital and capital gains would help close some of that gap. Taxes on corporate partnerships and cracking down on offshore tax havens would assist in bringing down the debt, or at least not increasing the pace that we're seeing right now. But Congress has control over things like Medicaid costs, military costs, interest on, and what we're spending on ICE deportations and cash payments to third countries. And those are all things that are increasing the amount of money that we're spending that we probably need to not spend as much on.
0: Let's take a break. When we come back, we'll continue to discuss this and welcome your letters as well. Panel at WAMC.org, panel at WAMC.org. And we look forward to hearing from you. We'll continue after this short break.
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0: At least 40 notes there I didn't even know existed. Pretty amazing.
1: She's still discovering new ones.
0: Yes, absolutely. Cynthia Erivo at Tanglewood with the Boston Pops tomorrow, Friday night, August 21st. That is tomorrow night. 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And we are talking about the U.S. debt, which hit $40 trillion as America's borrowing binge continues. One of the things that surprised me a bit about this data was that there was an expectation, sort of a date when this was going to occur of hitting 40. Like if we stayed on track, if you will, we're off track, depending on how you look at it, that it was going to be another 2 years. So the rapidity of it does, it seems like that should be also a big deal.
2: Meaning we got there 2 years
0: earlier than we would have expected, yes.
2: Probably a COVID effect, right?
0: I would imagine there's a host of factors, but yes.
1: The tax cuts, as Nick mentioned before, they undermined revenue. And the war in Iran, along with kind of the side effects of the war in Iran, which include higher fuel prices and things like that. Oh, and another factor that was mentioned in that New York Times story was that the tariffs, that we were kind of depending on this revenue from the president's whims, and they were invalidated by the courts, and the government has to pay that back now. And so, like, that's another source of, you know, deficit spending. That like, not only did a big piece of revenue go away, but we have this new debt that we've incurred that we have to pay
2: back. I just don't want people to be under the impression that this is something that is just happening now.
1: No, but it's why it's accelerated.
2: I remember being a sophomore at SUNY Oneonta, so this is the early 80s, in a comms class doing a talk about, you know, the debt problem over 40 years ago.
1: It's when Ross Perot ran for president. That's right. It was his issue, you know, how bad the debt was and how high the deficits were. Yeah. You know, it goes back a long way.
3: Everyone's issue, right?
0: Well, it seems like, I mean, you're right, it's been around for a long time. When did they put the debt clock in New York?
2: I mean,
0: it's still there, but I don't know when they put it up, but that was, it's been a concern for a long time.
2: I think the late 70s, early 80s when the debt clock, I don't know, it used to be in Times Square. If it's still around, I don't know where it is. But what is our share now? It's well north of $100,000 per person.
1: But actually, I think what's happened is since that time, we're saying it's been a concern for a long time. And I guess my sense is that it has not been a concern for the last, I don't know, 15 or 20 years. Like, there are groups like the Center for a Responsible Federal Budget, which is kind of a hilarious name, but but there are groups like that who raise this. Reporters will sometimes write about it, but no one in office is seriously making an effort to fix it, with the possible exception of a few, you know, individual members of the Senate and the House who, you know, maybe sincerely believe it's a huge thing that needs to be fixed, but they're not. Collectively, they are not moving a single inch in the direction.
2: But what possible political benefit would there be to either party of saying, look, we need to come correct on this? There's no upside whatsoever. I don't mean that to sound cynical. It's just I can't envision what it will be.
3: Well, I mean, to be fair, this president held office, said that tackling the debt was a priority, lost to Biden. Biden said tackling the debt was a priority. Then Trump wins again, says tackling debt is really, really going to be my priority. And then the first thing he did was add $2.5 trillion to the debt by cutting taxes so substantially. I think politically, as a Republican Party, you could cut taxes around the margins and still look like you're winning when without also failing so tremendously at DOGE, which was supposed to cut government spending by billions of dollars. So I don't think that this majority Congress had to cut so much from the taxes and still look like they were winning. I also don't think Trump had to create DOGE and lose so fantastically at cutting anything from government spending. They also didn't have to do this tariff dance that kept interest rates kind of bonkers and now requires the government to pay back illegally collected taxes, right? These were not political wins. They were not political wins for anybody.
2: But the debt is structural, right, Nick? I mean, this is more your expertise than mine. It's not mine whatsoever. But
3: it is not my expertise.
2: The debt is structural, meaning there. When was the last time we had a balanced budget? 30 years ago?
3: Oh, ever?
1: I mean, no, I think it was the Clinton administration.
2: Yeah, which was 30 years ago.
1: No, 35. I mean, it's definitely structural. I think what Nick is talking about is the reasons why it's kind of accelerated. And I think one of the thing that used to actually be a check on excessive spending and borrowing was interest rates. Mm-hmm. So when the inflation rate got too high, it was because the U.S., you know, it was at least seen as being a result of the U.S. government borrowing too much money, grabbing up too much of the cash that was available, which meant other people who wanted cash had to pay more for it. The interest rates went up. Mm-hmm. And so Washington would, when the inflation rate started ticking up, Washington would see it, okay, we have to do the responsible thing. And this ended up, usually had to be bipartisan. They would do the responsible thing, and it would be a combination of raising taxes and cutting spending. They had to do both, or it just wasn't going to happen. And that happened a couple times in the Clinton administration. I think it also happened in the Reagan administration. But it was always in response to the threat of rising interest rates. We've just gone through a period of extraordinarily low interest rates that stayed low in spite of a lot of spending and borrowing. And so that instinct is gone from our politics, as far as I can tell. And I'm not sure how we get it back.
2: Well, that's my point about the structural deficit, because who wants to be the party, Democrat or Republican, that says, you know, it's time to take your medicine?
1: Right, because as I say, I don't think you can do it all through raising taxes. You can't do it all through cutting spending.
2: Right.
1: It has to be a combination of both.
2: And growth.
1: And we have a party that's all about cutting taxes and a party that's all about raising spending. And they just,
2: which one is which? Remind me.
1: I lose track.
2: Okay.
0: Nicely done.
3: Well, I think that's a good point, is while this administration is cutting taxes, they're also spending a tremendous amount of money on different kinds of programs. It's maybe not entitlement programs, but it's ICE deportations or, ballroom building.
2: But come on, this is not even couch cushion money compared to the figures we're talking about.
3: Totally.
2: Right. I mean, I don't want to sound cynical, Joe. As the registered and lifelong independent in the room, the Republicans rediscover debt when the Democrats govern. The Democrats rediscover fiscal restraint when the Republicans are in charge. You know, tale as old as time.
0: I just, right before we go to break, I just want to give you a little history about the national debt clock.
1: Ooh, all right.
0: This is the rabbit hole that you

0: And so he put it up, and this surprised me because it was later than I thought. I thought it went up in the early 80s, but it was 1989, installed on 6th Avenue between 42nd and 43rd Street. It was a block from Times Square. Mm-hmm. It is currently, at the Bank of America Tower west of 6th Avenue between 42nd and 43rd Street.
1: Right in Times Square.
0: And it was the first debt clock installed anywhere. And so there it is. It's ticking along. I always wondered where it got its information in real time, right?
2: I suppose, but again, once you're talking about these kind of astronomical figures, the one that people should pay attention to, I used to walk by that debt clock every day on my way to work at Time Magazine, is the one on the bottom, which says your share.
0: And right. I think this now is what you
2: $120,000 per person.
0: Yes.
2: Yeah.
0: Yeah. And
2: the other numbers are going up so fast you couldn't follow them anyway.
0: Right. And as of, well, they also had to add another, they had a dollar sign as one of the illuminated parts, mm-hmm. and they had to do away with the dollar sign and paint that in because they needed to put a number in there.
1: I was wondering,
0: there.
2: We need a bigger sign.
1: It's not going to be long before they need another digit. Yeah.
0: Yes, that's yeah. right. So,
1: or they can just do some rounding.
2: We're going to need a bigger clock.
0: And I'm just looking at this picture that I found from 2004, and your share of the debt in 2004 was $80,000. So
2: okay.
0: It could give you a sense of
2: I'll write
0: where
2: you
0: we
2: check.
0: Are. Right, exactly. Well, you write that. We'll take a break. Panel at WAMC.org, panel at WAMC.org, and we'll be back right after this.
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Wow. Your dreams will come true. And at that high of a note, too, which is really quite cool. We welcome you to share with us this morning, panel at WAMC.org, panel at WAMC.org. And we love having you with us this morning as we do each and every day. Let's go to other stories making news this morning and other things that we want to talk about. Somewhat related, which is tariffs in this country. We talked about, for Canada, we talked about this story yesterday, and at the time it was a little muddled, let's say, a little unknown as to what exactly was going to come. We still don't really know. But after a deadline extension,

0: The latest U.S. tariff threats seemed headed toward resolution on Wednesday, but questions linger about what Canada would give up and what it would get in exchange. Extended trade talks between Canada and the United States seemed to make progress on Wednesday, with President Trump heralding a quote-unquote deal, and Prime Minister Mark Carney of Canada saying the two sides were, quote, moving towards an agreement. Hours earlier, Canadians were bracing for a midnight deadline that, if missed, would see 50% tariffs introduced against more goods, another potential hit to the Canadian economy at the hands of the Trump administration. With the new deadline for those tariffs set for midnight Friday, so tomorrow, the emotional roller coaster that is the United States-Canada relationship seemed to be hitting a gentler slope. Speaking with reporters at the White House Wednesday, Mr. Trump said he had delayed the tariffs, quote, because I think we have a deal with the prime minister. He called it a good deal for everybody. Asked if the agreement involved lowering U.S. tariffs on steel and aluminum, something the Canadians have been pushing for, Mr. Trump said, we're looking at that. We may bring some of the tariffs down to a level where other countries are because Canada was paying a higher tariff. Bob.
1: Boy, tariffs. Here we go again. How many times have we talked about tariffs on the roundtable, Joe? It seems like a hearty perennial. I don't particularly like tariffs. I think the uncertainty created by governing trade policy through repeated threats has real costs. But I suspect there's not going to be any disagreement about that in this room. So, let's complicate it a little bit. Trump plainly believes that tariffs are principally negotiating leverage. So the fair test is not whether economists like tariffs. It's whether he extracts concessions worth the cost he imposes in getting them. It sounds opaque right now.
0: Good word, I think.
1: Yeah. And again, I know I'm sounding cynical every time I open my mouth today, but, how many times have we heard this president say we're close to a deal on, regardless of what it is, we're close to a deal?
0: Well, I was just going to say, I mean, you're absolutely right. And also, and I love that you refer to it as a hearty perennial, that it is, but that's part of the problem too, is like normally you would think when you talk about a trade deal and or a tariffs deal that it would stay in place for 8 minutes.
1: I was going to say 20, but I'll take 8.
0: You know what I mean? I mean, it was really, I think that's why, yes, we talk about it a lot because it keeps changing all the time. And that, if we are looking for, God forbid, stability, this perhaps is not where we should be looking.
1: No, I think that's right. And to state the obvious, tariffs are taxes on American consumers. That's also a hardy perennial. So that's one reason to be skeptical of them. But the sanctions impose cost. Defense spending impose cost. Industrial policy imposes a cost. The existence of the cost doesn't settle the question. If you are viewing this as negotiating leverage, it's what's the objective being pursued and is the cost worth it? And we just don't know.
2: I mean, this is the Constitution gives the power to set tariffs to Congress.
1: Right. Oh, yeah.
2: And part of the reason for that is that you want stability. You want there to, you don't want it to be at the whim of a single individual who is particularly mercurial. There's a line in this New York Times story that says, Mr. Carney has made concessions to Mr. Trump only to have to start again at the next round of threats. Mm-hmm. There's no, like, it's kind of a nightmare scenario for somebody like him. He sort of got elected by standing up to Trump by sort of drawing the line, but his economy cannot survive being alienated from the U.S. There has to be trade in order for the, and so he has to walk this fine line, and it doesn't help that, he makes a set of concessions. He swallows his pride. He takes whatever political hit he's going to take for that. And then, as you say, 8 minutes later, the president's back for more. And I have to say, the other thing that occurred to me reading this coverage and reading about the uncertainty of it and the White House proclaiming a deal and all this stuff, it reminded me of a situation with Iran, with much lower stakes, of course. Yeah. But I don't take this, when the White House says we have a deal, I completely don't give any credence to that because they keep saying stuff like that all the time in high stakes situations, and it turns out to be completely made up.
1: Yeah.
2: And so that's another sort of really corrosive feature of this administration, is that it's constantly eroding its own credibility.
1: Well, and to state the obvious, perhaps, if you're going to use tariffs as leverage, why are you using them as leverage against an ally? You know, exactly. it's just bad politics, right? It looks like you're bullying an ally. You know, if extraordinary economic leverage is going to be used, there's a much stronger case to use it against your adversaries, not against your best and closest trading partner.
3: Yeah, I do want to bring this back a little bit to an earlier question about the politics involved and its impact on households. Since early 2020, the escalation of food insecurity has increased from a low of 6.7% now up to almost 20% of American households earning under $50,000 a year don't have enough food to put on their table. Much of this increase in cost has come from the tariffs that have been imposed. We know that the tariffs on Canadian goods will increase many household products, including dairy, bread, whey, and other kind of core everyday products that people use in the United States, and are expected to continue to increase those costs on households. We also know that this administration kicked about 4 million people off of their SNAP benefits. So SNAP benefits are food stamps that help low-income households buy their groceries. Regular amounts of SNAP benefits only cover about 30% of a household's food costs. Kicking 4 million people off of SNAP benefits means that those households are losing 30% of the funds they had available for buying groceries. And we know that grocery inflation has increased to about 33% since 2019. So we have to think about the tariffs and its impact on our communities. And we have to bring these really complicated conversations around, are we negotiating in good faith and why are we punishing our own friends, down to what is happening across the Capital Region. And that's why I want to bring this focus kind of back to what's going on here, because the rising food costs, the stagnant salaries, and the cuts to access to public benefits are vastly increasing poverty rates across the country and in our own communities.
2: So when you strip it down, what these wars boil down to is the president of one country says, I'm going to tax my citizens to protect my special interests. And the other country says, oh, yeah, I'm going to tax my citizens to protect my special interests. And so everybody ends up worse off, except maybe the special interests get some kind of angle on this. And when I say special interests, to be fair, we're talking about, say, in some cases, farmers or car manufacturers. Like, there's real things going on there. There's people with jobs and economic activity. But still, both countries would be better off. There would be more of that economic activity. There would be more consumers for farm goods and maple syrup and everything if trade is flowing freely across the border. And that means lower tariffs or no tariffs. And it's especially ridiculous because there is no, as Robert said, you want to have a reason for twisting the arm of a country. There is no reason here. We're not going to stop the smoke from coming across the border.
1: There was a theory of change. I'm not saying it's a legitimate one, and the courts have said you can't do it. But Trump, too, started with this idea that, back to the debt, that we're going to raise enormous amounts of revenue through tariffs.
2: It wasn't, by taxing our own citizens to protect our own
1: citizens. I'm not disputing that at all.
3: But back to the debt, the higher tariffs also reduce our GDP, which impacts our ability to pay off our debt.
0: Right, exactly. We get this letter from Jackie, who says, when discussing tariffs, would it not help people understand if they were simply called pre-taxes? Mm. They work like a sales tax, but for the importer, who simply passes them to the consumer, like a sales tax, a regressive tax. Does that need explaining also? That from Jackie. We'll take a break. We'll continue and come back and talk about other stuff when we return. We welcome you, panel at WAMC.org. Panel at WAMC.org. We will continue the fun and frivolity after this newscast with Ray Graff.
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6: This is WAMC News. I'm Ray Graff. Russia has pounded Kyiv in a deadly nighttime attack. AP correspondent Karen Shamas reports.
7: A Russian missile barrage has killed at least 12 people in Ukraine's capital as Ukraine continued to strike targets inside Russia. Cell phone footage captured by Kyiv resident Yehor Konovalov showed a flaming plume of orange smoke rise from the capital's horizon. The strikes hit 12 locations across Kyiv, damaging residential buildings, a medical facility, and an educational institution. Emergency crews scrambled to put out buildings on fire and to pull out people who were trapped under the rubble. Meanwhile, Ukraine has continued its campaign to strike targets inside Russian territory. I'm Karen Shamas.
6: A judge is set to consider whether to grant Texas teen Carmelo Anthony a new trial following his murder conviction in the stabbing death of a 17-year-old athlete at a high school track meet. The judge, who presided over the trial earlier this summer, was removed from the case on Wednesday. A new judge was then assigned to consider the motion from Anthony's attorneys requesting a retrial. Anthony's attorneys had asked for State District Judge John Roach to be removed, in part because of a TV interview he gave after the jury convicted Anthony of killing Austin Metcalf. Anthony was sentenced to 35 years in prison. Connecticut U.S. Senator Richard Blumenthal is warning families who are back-to-school shopping to be wary of buy-now, pay-later schemes. Speaking in Hartford on Wednesday, the Democrat said more regulations were required to protect consumers and families.
8: Hidden fees, interest-carrying costs, the kinds of penalties that are undisclosed, buy-now, pay-later, can have mounting, intolerable costs, much more than credit cards because they carry the same risk without the same protection.
6: Blumenthal introduced legislation in the Senate this week requiring the disclosure of hidden fees and more transparency regarding interest costs. Vermont federal officials are condemning the closure of a dairy plant in St. Albans. Vermont Senators Bernie Sanders and Peter Welch sent a letter Wednesday to Dairy Farmers of America CEO Dennis Rodenbaugh, demanding the company reverse its decision to shut down the plant and creamery, which employs 80 workers. The senators allege the decision comes after the workers voted to unionize late last year and is in retaliation to a strike at the plant. A federal judge granted a 5-day temporary restraining order against the closure on Monday. On Wall Street, the Dow down 352 at the moment at 53. 110. NASDAQ down 160 at 26,170. And the S&P 500 down 19 at 7,688. We should see increasing cloudiness today. Showers are likely. Highs near 80. Evening showers in southern New York and New England tonight. Then a gradual clearing overnight. Some fog possible. Lows in the 50s. Mostly sunny tomorrow near 80. At last report, fair skies, 82 in Agawam, Massachusetts. Sunny, 72 in Armonk, New York. Partly cloudy, 75 in Waitsfield, Vermont. Partly cloudy, 77 in Albany. More WAMC News next hour.
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9: Joe Donahue here. 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

0: morning. Welcome to the roundtable. I just realized I've for the second time I've called you Bob today,
1: I don't care.
0: And I apologize.
1: No,
0: do you go by Bob?
1: I answer to every possible permutation.
0: No, but do you like it?
1: Sure, I don't mind at all.
0: Oh, okay.
1: Yeah,
0: all
1: yeah.
0: right. I didn't know. I thought it was strictly Robert.
1: Yeah. No, I'm
0: okay.
1: The only one I don't answer to is Bobby. My mother was the only person who ever called me Bobby, and
0: now,
1: the only person who's allowed to.
0: My mother put down the rule that I was not allowed to be called Joey.
1: Joey, you can't be Joey.
0: No,
1: okay,
2: because that's a kangaroo.
0: You know, that is exactly the reason she gave. Interestingly,
1: okay.
0: I've done it twice today, and I usually try to go with what I was originally told, but
1: I don't mind, JD.
0: All right, good, excellent. and I'll finish my other thought when we go back to break. Good morning, all. Welcome to the roundtable. 7 minutes past 10 o'clock on this 20th day of August. It is a blast to be with you. I thank you very much for being with us. We have a lot to talk about. We'll go to other topics making news this morning. As long as everyone is done with the tariff issue.
1: Done.
2: So done.
0: All right. So that puts Mr. Hammond on the hot seat here as we look to each and every day and night. I send articles out to our panel members. These are things I always label them as suggested panel topics and things that just you can look at and we can all be on the same page and obviously read whatever you want to read, but have an idea of what's going on. So one of the items that I sent out was an article written by Bill for the Empire Center, and it is titled "Another Unrealistic Sales Pitch for Albany Care." I just want to read the first two paragraphs, and then I'll let Bill take this on. Proponents of establishing a single-payer healthcare system in New York State are making a fresh set of unrealistic claims about their plan, this time by highlighting the supposed benefits for local governments. A paper recently circulated by the Campaign for New York Health focuses on how much municipalities and school districts would pay in new taxes under the single-payer system as compared to what they currently spend on insurance premiums. The paper finds that local governments could save 80% or more of their health care expenses and 12% to 14% of their total spending. The authors envision local officials using this potential windfall to improve services, invest in infrastructures, or reduce property taxes. Bill, what is wrong with that logic?
2: Well, so the next paragraph, I believe, basically says that those findings are not realistic. So I know that this is like a really important issue to a lot of people. And a lot of people, I think their first thought about it is, why can't we have universal health coverage in the U.S.? Because most other wealthy countries have it, almost all of them. And I agree. I think we should have universal coverage. But that's different than this bill called the New York Health Act. The New York Health Act is not, like, it's not importing some other country's system to the U.S. or to New York. It's a more extreme version of single payer than exists in almost any other country. It's extreme in a couple of ways. One is that you have to be in the system. You cannot have private insurance. You cannot just go to the doctor and pay them out of pocket. Doctors and hospitals and nurses and everybody else would only, the only money they could accept if they're treating somebody who lives in New York would be whatever the state pays them. So that's a very extreme approach to single payer that doesn't exist in England or France or Germany. The other thing that, about this that's different than the way they do in other countries is that they are going to use this what they're calling a progressive tax system, meaning people under $25,000 are going to pay nothing, and then the percentage of income that you contribute will go up as your income goes up. We don't know exactly how much because the legislation doesn't give those details. You have to kind of speculate as to what the tax rates would look like. But I think the reason they do that is because they want to be able to say that this new system is going to be cheaper for you, for the average person, and they're speaking to people who have employer sponsored insurance. They're trying to say this new system is going to be cheaper for you, but it has to be more expensive for someone else. And that someone else is people at the high end of the income spectrum. Now, that's a very popular political position to take, but the cost of healthcare is so high, you need so much money, that if you try to reduce the costs for low-income people and middle-income people, you really have to hit the high-income people super hard. And I have a chart in that article that Joe referenced, where I show what the top marginal rate would look like under one scenario of the New York Health Act. And the state would be expecting currently people who live in New York City, where the taxes are a little higher, are putting in, I think it's 13% of their income. They're contributing to the state and to the city. Under this scenario, it would be just over 40%. So they'd be putting in 40% of their income before they pay their federal taxes. 40% would be going to New York mostly to pay for health care for other people. And so I don't think that a lot of wealthy people would sit still for that. I think they would find a way to move out. And by the way, a lot of the people in that income range are doctors. And so if doctors decide, okay, I don't like this tax code, I don't like depending on the state for my income, they may take their medical practices elsewhere. And so I feel like focusing on the impact on local governments is kind of missing the forest for the trees. Maybe local governments would save money. But look at the big picture, folks. There'd be this huge change in our whole economy.
0: I just want to mention, if you want to see the entire article and read it and see the aforementioned chart, you can go to empirecenter.org, empirecenter.org.
2: And maybe I should try to describe the chart in detail over the radio.
0: It's always
2: a series of blue bars.
0: Yes.
3: One's always taller than the other.
0: Yeah. Always helps ratings. My question was and is, because you were very clear in this as you started talking about it, but I mean, one of the reasons I wanted to talk about this, yes, this is happening in New York State, but as a call for a single payer health plan across this country, is this the best attempt we have of being a role model, if you will? And how can it be extrapolated, and what can we learn from it, both the pluses and minuses that could allow us to have single payer plan?
2: I think if you look at not all European countries, but some European countries, what they have is a mix of public and private insurance. You're required to have insurance. You have to pay for it. There is a certain amount of sliding scale in what you pay for it. People at the very low end of the income scale get free insurance, and then as you have jobs and you have income, you chip in a portion of your income, and then you have a choice of plans that you can put your – like once you put in your money, you can choose a plan. That actually is what Obamacare was supposed to do. It was supposed to set up a system where there was a free safety net for people at the bottom and then a sliding scale for people at the lower middle income. And then once you got to a certain income, you were paying for your own insurance and you had a choice of plans. For various reasons, that didn't work out exactly as planned. But to me, that is the roadmap to universal coverage, is to move incrementally, to build on what we already have, to fill in the gaps. We're actually, in New York especially, we're pretty close to universal coverage right now. The data may have changed in the last year or two, but we had gotten down to the point where the uninsured rate was 5%. Mm. And most of the people who didn't have insurance could have acquired it today if they just signed the right paperwork. They were just neglecting their own interests for various reasons. But then there was another group of people who were non-citizens, and that's kind of a tricky situation, how you insure non-citizens. But we were very close to being universal coverage, and it wouldn't actually be that difficult or that expensive to get to 100% or to get very close to 100%. So the idea that you would blow up the entire system that we have now, change the insurance of every single person in the state virtually, and all of the unpredictable consequences that come from that for the healthcare system, just to close a relatively small gap in our insurance coverage, that seemed to me like just irrational to do it that way.
0: Next.
3: So this is where that irrationality meets the road. The reason that this conversation is taking center stage now as opposed to 2 years ago when we had a pretty solid high insurance rate is that New York's low and mid-income insurance policies relied so heavily on federal funding, and this administration has cut that federal funding substantially and added requirements and mandates on people receiving those benefits in a way that is projected to increase the uninsured rate by 45%. So this year, over 400,000 people have already lost their Affordable Care Act essential plan, which I think you were referring to with the population who has access to insurance and are immigrants. And another 450,000 people are expected to be impacted by that. Then the Medicaid work requirements, which are new as of January 1st, put another 475,000 people at risk of losing their health insurance, which means that not only are there more people who can't afford their health care, there are more people who are going to increase the spread of disease. And we know this because we know from the COVID pandemic periods that communities that had high rates of uninsured people had substantially higher rates of COVID spread, which then related to higher rates of COVID, long COVID, severe illness and disease, and higher rates of death. We can't keep healthcare in a strictly dollar conversation because the impact on communities of having uninsured people is too substantial to put a monetary value on, making sure everybody has access to their healthcare.
0: Go ahead, Bob.
2: So the 450,000 people who were expected to lose their insurance, thankfully it turned out not to be as bad as was projected. Interestingly, a lot of those people turned out that their incomes changed and they could stay on the essential plan. Some of them actually switched to Medicaid, which meant their income changed quite a lot. There was a segment of people, about half of that 450,000 group, who had to leave the essential plan. Some of them purchased Obamacare plans, and some of them state just doesn't know what happened. They may be uninsured. They may have found employer insurance. But the state doesn't necessarily, they don't have the right to know what happened to everybody's insurance in that scenario. I sort of wish they had done a better job of tracking it, but I guess what I'm saying is
3: there are more people walking into emergency rooms who are uninsured, and that the cost on hospitals is causing rural hospitals to suffer severe financial shortfalls. We know that because the state had to backfill so much of that in the state budget this year.
2: I mean, I know there is a concern that that the number of people going to emergency rooms will increase. I'm not sure that they have any evidence that that's actually happened yet. The situation with rural hospitals long predates, you know, the financial strains on rural hospitals go back well before these changes. I was not a huge fan of what the federal government did in 2025. I just think it's been overstated by the industry for political reasons. It will have an effect. It will undoubtedly, to some degree, increase the uninsured rate. It's a step backwards. There's no question. I just don't think that the answer to that is, as I say, to blow up the whole system and reconfigure a sixth of the economy when there are incremental solutions available.
1: You just answered the question, Bill, I was going to ask you, which is, if I'm interpreting your analysis correctly, it sounds like you're suggesting that we are pursuing an extreme fix for a relatively modest problem.
2: Well, so, for example...
3: Is it extreme? It's not an extreme fix if we know that it's occurred and offered in much of the world.
1: Well, no, I'm thinking of the scenario that Bill described a few moments ago, where why would a wealthy New Yorker, and there's quite a few of them who are going to be subsidizing this, why would they remain here?
3: Because it's New York. This is an argument that comes around there, with, is there a pied de terre tax? Yeah, what happens if you tax high income? They have this argument every year. It's like a constant argument. But the fact that it's New York City doesn't change.
2: So
3: they haven't left yet, right?
2: I think you're right. Some people would just grin and bear it. They love New York. They would turn over 40% of their income to the state.
1: 40% is a big.
2: I'm going to sort of concede that point. but think about what happens after you've enacted single payer. You've done what would have to be the largest tax increase any state has ever considered. I mean, even like supporters of this plan agree that it's going to be about $180 billion. That's right now we collect about $60 billion in income taxes. So that's a quadrupling the amount. It's a big, just no way around it. But the state has other things it wants to do. The state wants to do child care. Mm-hmm. It wants to do the climate. It wants to fix the climate. There are infrastructure problems. The subway needs maintenance and improvement. There's just enormous things that are on the shopping list of the state government. And if you spend $180 billion to reconfigure the healthcare system, You're out of capacity to raise taxes at that point. You've done all the taxes you can do for the indefinite future. At least that would be my warning.
1: Yeah. Like, but what's the political likelihood of this?
2: Well, I mean,
1: Nick is shaking her head.
2: Well, it's kind of funny because
1: that's my assumption.
2: It actually passed the assembly five times, I think, including in its very first year. But then as soon as the Senate went Democratic, they stopped doing that. But if you look at co-sponsors, it's co-sponsored by virtually every Democrat in both houses. So it has the votes on sort of in theory.
1: Yeah.
2: But there are these major – first of all, I think there's kind of a sense among the top leadership that this is unrealistic for the reasons that I've just explained. They don't have the stomach to do a $180 billion tax hike. And they're probably reasonably concerned about what that would look like both economically and politically. But then there are also these sort of major interest groups who don't – like the hospitals don't like this idea. They are the number one political force in New York State politics. And then on top of that, the public unions, which are, you know, maybe rivals with the hospitals in terms of their influence, they don't like it because they're concerned that, you know, they have a pretty good deal on healthcare right now and they're concerned that it would get worse. So until those lobbying forces, that political obstacle is dealt with, I don't see the bill moving. But I wouldn't rule it out because it does have overwhelming support in both houses, and it's very popular. If you poll it,
1: right,
2: It gets a lot of support.
1: But that explains why Nick was shaking her head.
3: I want to go back to a couple of points that Bill mentioned, is that we do actually have data that there's been a 20% increase of patients walking into ERs who are uninsured in the last year, and also that out-of-pocket health costs have increased in some households by $800 a month, $1,000 a month, and there's new data that people are avoiding going to the doctor for longer. So when they do go to the doctor, their actual healthcare cost is higher because they are more sick by the time they go. And that information does exist and is available. But what I would say about whether this bill or some version of this bill, I would agree that there's a higher likelihood of a New York State plan that is more like the Affordable Care Act, in that it's an incremental move up the salary household income scales, that New York State's plan takes over essentially the essential plan, but also moves the state-funded Medicare and Medicaid system up into that lower working salary, middle income household. And that's a more likely result of three-way negotiations on a final bill, if that is, you know, if the legislature does decide to take that up.
2: So this actually circles back to our earlier discussion about federal spending and the deficit, because New York has this very broad, or it still does, and it's frayed a little bit in the last year, but it has this very broad and expensive healthcare safety net. But a lot of the money for that came from the federal government. As we've just discussed, a lot of that money that was coming from the federal government was borrowed. When the federal government announced its cuts, the universal chorus from states all over the place was, we cannot possibly backfill this money. Well, how does that make sense, right? The state has the ability to tax its own residents. It has money. The state's actually pretty flush right now. It was presented, you know, when the essential plan took a cut, there were people in the legislature who said, well, let's put up a couple billion dollars and keep the essential plan the way it is now. And the governor was just like, no, we can't do that. Now, I'm not a big fan of throwing a lot of money around, but you know, she was saying no to a couple billion dollars for the essential plan at the same time as she was sort of gratuitously increasing Medicaid funding by $10 billion, something on that order. We already have the most expensive Medicaid system in the country. She was putting $10 billion into it without even really talking about it. It's a huge increase. And then saying no to a pretty modest increase that actually would have preserved coverage for people. That $10 billion she put into Medicaid didn't preserve coverage for anybody. It improved the finances of hospitals. It improved the finances of other providers. Maybe some of that was a good thing, but it didn't add coverage. There was a plan on the table that would have added coverage, and it didn't go anywhere. And I think there's a couple things going on here. One is the state loves to spend the federal government's money because they understand it's borrowed. They think of it as monopoly money. And they are more focused on feeding the healthcare industrial complex, which is a major lobbying force in Albany. They're more focused on feeding that, keeping that happy, than they are on the vulnerable people behind that, the vulnerable people that the system is supposed to take care of. When they have a choice of improve the finances of hospitals or maintain coverage for low-income people, they choose the first. So
0: we are out of time for the moment because we have to go to a break. We'll continue our conversation after the break. 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Again, you can join us, panel at WAMC.org. 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
4: BBC News with Govinda Gill. A new batch of 70,000 doses of vaccines is being sent to the Democratic Republic of Congo to help contain the Ebola outbreak. The International Coordinating Group on Vaccine Provision says the shipment includes 50,000 doses for frontline workers tackling the fast-spreading outbreak on record. The mayor of Kyiv, Vitali Klitschko, has called for more help from Ukraine's allies to protect civilians after another intense Russian bombardment overnight. At least 15 people were killed. Germany's registered 14,000 heat-related deaths so far this year. The record figure has been linked to extreme heat waves. The UN says Afghanistan's Taliban government has released two of its mission staff who were detained 11 days ago. The two were held by the de facto authorities in Herat province. The Taliban's intelligence agency has not provided any reason for their arrest. Bangladesh's parliament has elected Mirza Fakhrul Islam Alamgir as president in the country's first contested presidential election in 35 years. Mr. Alamgir was the prominent opponent of the former Prime Minister Sheikh Hasina, who was ousted in 2024 by student protests. Maritime security reports say a tanker travelling off the coast of Yemen has been seized by six armed men who've diverted it towards Somalia. The UK Maritime Trade Organisation say the vessel was travelling west in the Gulf of Aden when it sent out a distress call. Health officials in Nepal say dengue fever cases have now spread to 74 of the total 77 districts. They warn that the mosquito-borne disease could rise during the monsoon season. Reports from Ethiopia say a drone strike has hit a residential neighbourhood in the city of Mekele in the Tigray region. There are no confirmed casualties. BBC News.
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6: Coming up on Midday Magazine, a series of shootings has rocked one of Pittsfield's poorest neighborhoods. Berkshire Bureau Chief Josh Landes shares how the summer has unfolded and what he saw in the wake of the latest incident this week. A Columbia Memorial Hospital radio technician says Albany Health System's move to downsize the Columbia County Hospital ignores reality. And the Albany Common Council is grappling with dismal budget projections as it appears they will have to cut spending and raise taxes during the next budget cycle just to stay afloat. Plus the latest business news and weather, all today at noon on WAMC.
5: 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Is that all?

appropriate. So be it then. Let all arms be agreed. I'm wicked through and through.

0: Good morning. Welcome back to the roundtable and our final 20 minutes together with our panel, Bill Hammond, Robert Pendicio, and Nick Rangel. It is wonderful to have you all together, and we thank you. I know we weren't quite I know we're not quite done our conversation in regards to healthcare and healthcare plans in New York. Nick Rangel.
1: Yeah, I just wanted to counter a couple points that Bill made. One is that doctors and providers in New York State are not required to accept Medicare or Medicaid, and that by having low reimbursement rates does disincentivize their participation, which does also increase the likelihood that those people are walking into ERs. Hospitals have to treat patients who walk into their ER, whether they're insured or not. There's been a 32% spike, according to healthcare financial data, of uncompensated care, which is care that hospitals can't collect on because somebody is walking into the ER without health insurance. In New York, there's a statewide healthcare group, Greater New York Hospital Association, that projects that New York's uncompensated care costs have accelerated past $3 billion annually because of those increases. And in the last 5 years, obviously, we know that COVID pandemic emergencies had a huge impact on that. So I don't think that the increase in funding from the state through the state budget was simply to placate those the hospital industry or hospital lobbyists. There are real issues arising with hospitals across the state in having such a big increase in patients showing up in ERs who don't have health insurance, and that is part of what's driving the conversation around a single payer health plan.
2: Bill, I guess I would point out that the problems that Nick just described, where we're paying, the Medicaid system is paying doctors so little that they aren't willing to accept it. That is happening in a system, a healthcare system, that's managed by the state of New York. And I feel like if people in the legislature think it's a good idea for the state of New York to run the whole healthcare system, maybe they should start by improving the system that they already run. Now, improving doesn't just mean giving it more money. That seems to be the assumption in the legislature. It means rebalancing it. I would agree. The system tends to underpay doctors, but I think the flip side of that is that it tends to overpay institutions. That's not to say the institutions are necessarily rolling in money. They will tell you that they don't make a lot of money on Medicaid. They will say that they lose money on Medicaid. So do we really want to scale that up? Do we want to scale up a system that causes hospitals and doctors to lose money? Do we want to make that the system that everybody in the state is relying on? Because that's a serious concern, because we have an example right in front of us of what a state-run healthcare system looks like, and everybody says it's making them lose money and it's not providing adequate access to care. So that would be my concern about scaling that to the whole state.
1: But the private insurance industry creates a healthcare cost, a totality of cost that is unseen in most of the world. It is a tremendous additional sort of third-party expense that employers and employees pay out of pocket that in a single-payer system would be driven into a public system instead of extracted from the economy.
2: So, yeah, insurance, the administrative costs of insurance are something like 8% of total healthcare spending. You would still need to spend, let's say you can get the whole healthcare system down to the Medicare rate, which is like 2 or 3%. So you've shaved 5% out of the healthcare system. But you may also be, like, because you're not policing it as closely, you may be getting more fraud or misuse of services. I mean, those, like, that's a legitimate benefit of going to a nationwide system, at least on paper, that there is some inefficiency and waste in the way we have multiple private insurance companies with multiple buildings and staffs, and, you know, they're all different forms of paperwork, and that adds to costs for the providers. They have to cope with that. It's a huge, like, there's a lot of real headaches around that. But it's not the fundamental reason why our system is so expensive. The fundamental reason our system is so expensive is that we pay our doctors and hospitals higher prices, and that continues to increase. We used to have high, partly because of the existence of private insurance, partly because we have so many government subsidies around healthcare, the average compensation that we pay to doctors and nurses and other people in the healthcare system is higher than it is in most of the world.
1: I just wanted to clarify that the vast majority, nearly all of the fraud that happens in the healthcare system are by the insurance providers, carriers, and healthcare providers and their practices.
0: Let's go to the letters. We go to Gerald, who says, your show this morning is aptly named The Roundtable because you've been all talking around the issue of healthcare without focusing on the real issue. You've been almost exclusively talking about health insurance, which was the topic for whatever. Okay. And not healthcare, which, true, which was not the topic, but that, again, as long as our health insurance system is profit-driven and not service-driven, it will continue to become increasingly dysfunctional. There is no incremental solution to a relatively small problem, as one of your panelists stated. That's as close as I could remember the quote. We need a massive solution to a huge problem, and if rich people can't afford upgrades to their yachts, I am not sympathetic.
2: So, I mean, I hear this a lot about the healthcare system being profit driven. In New York State, all of our hospitals are not-for-profit organizations. A lot of our insurance companies are not-for-profit organizations, and something like 40% of the population is in a government-run health plan. So there's a large part of the system that's not technically profit driven. But I guess in another sense, what does profit driven really mean? It means, like, I think for the, when a doctor gets out of bed in the morning and goes to the office, yeah, maybe they're thinking about the mission of making people healthy and improving lives, but they're also thinking, this is my job, I want to get paid. And that's sort of what drives the economy, is wanting to get paid. And so I don't think there's really literally any way of taking the profit motive out of the system that would, and if you did, I think it would be a disaster. Like, I mean, what's the alternative? Everybody gets a universal basic income, right? So they get paid no matter what they do. And then you assign some people to be doctors and they, like, I don't know what taking profit out of the system completely would look like. We already have, as I said, quite a lot of our system is, legally speaking, not profit driven. Mm-hmm. And I think there's a role for profit in any system.
3: I draw an analogy, Bill, to the field that I work in, education, which is also in New York.

0: Just keep going down.
1: I think to Bill's point, there's a huge lack of nurses in the state. And I think one of the reasons is because the salaries are not competitive, particularly when compared to like short-term contracts. You disagree? You don't think there's a lack of nurses?
2: I don't know how you measure a shortage of nurses. We have more nurses in New York State than we've ever had in history, even if you do it on a per capita basis.
3: But then how come when you walk into the hospitals and you say, you know, you're waiting and they say, I'm sorry, we don't have any nurses on today?
2: I guess I can't speak to that, but I'm looking at like what the licensing numbers show, what the employment numbers show. Nursing employment is up. Nursing licenses are up. Nursing education is up. It's all up.
3: Well, and
2: now what one thing that happens is the nurses have sort of, between their training and their experience, they become very valuable in the healthcare system in other ways. They can go into management. They can go into education. So they don't necessarily work at the bedside. Another thing I would point out is that we've had several rounds in the last 5 years of contract negotiations, which resulted in pretty hefty increases in salaries in the healthcare industry, in the hospitals in particular. So, I mean, it's true. Like, that's what the market will bear. Nurses have discovered that they have enormous leverage in this market. They
3: and should.
2: I'm not disputing that. I'm just saying that, like, during COVID, there was this explosion of what was called travel nursing.
3: Yeah.
2: And that's where instead of being an employee of the hospital, you would work for an agency and you get kind of placed in the hospital.
3: Right.
2: If you became an agency nurse, you could double or triple your hourly rate in some cases at the height of the pandemic. Well, so a lot of nurses jumped at that. They quit their full-time jobs. They became agency nurses. They didn't necessarily have to really travel because their local hospital needed help. They greatly increased their income. They gave themselves the opportunity to take a lot of time off. It was a byproduct of this kind of unique situation, but it changed the economics of nursing. Nursing incomes generally rose as a result of that. And that's part of why our healthcare costs have been rising. I don't begrudge them that. When I'm in the hospital, I love to see a nurse. But they're often the best people you're dealing with in the healthcare system, no question. But I have trouble believing that there's a huge crisis or shortage of nurses just looking at what the data say.
1: So I'll just counter that. The Healthcare Association in New York reports that 97% of the hospitals report shortages of nurses, and there's a combination. I agree that a lot of nurses are leaving the field or leaving full-time employment, but also Department of Labor shows 17,000 annual job openings for RNs across the state, but only 10,000 new nurses are graduating from colleges and becoming eligible for those jobs. So you have kind of a bottleneck. Not enough people are graduating with RN degrees, and hospitals are posting more job opportunities than we're producing in workforce.
2: Well, so another thing that happened in recent years is that the nurses' unions went to the state and said, we need a minimum ratio of nurses in hospitals. Now, they didn't quite get what they wanted, but they got a rule that hospitals had to negotiate ratios with their employees, and then they were subject to penalties or consequences if they didn't actually meet those ratios. So this effectively created an increase in demand for nurses. And so when the hospitals come out and say, well, we have a shortage of nurses, it was like artificially created. Now, maybe some of those ratios were justified. Maybe there were places in the hospital that were the... But I sort of feel like there's an awful lot of focus in our policy about, like, what's the exact right number of nurses in this room or in this procedure. There are a myriad other professionals who are involved in hospitals and you know, there's doctors.

0: doctors, of course, but then there's nursing assistants, there's orderlies, there's physician assistants, there's other, like, surgical specialists, people who aren't quite doctors, but they...
1: Right.
0: Those are all people who are deployed to take care of us when we're having an operation. If you just single out, well, what's the right number of nurses, you may be missing the forest for the trees. I guess I just don't trust it. When an industry association comes forward and say, we have a huge shortage of this, that, or the other thing, they're basically saying, can you give us more money so that we can fix this shortage? I wish the state would stop depending on these trade associations for so much of their information about the healthcare system because it's not always presented in a straightforward way.
1: Go ahead. I understand. We have to take a break and we'll come back and we'll continue the discussion. But I understand that, however, this is something that we're hearing from almost every state and almost every hospital in the country. I mean, not just in New York. So it does seem to be a larger problem coming from many trade associations. But let's get into that in a moment. We'll take a break. We'll be right back after this.
2: 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Revisit the Revolution, exploring New York's Revolutionary Era history through programs and events at state historic sites and parks. parks.ny.gov.

0: voices in my head. Good morning. Welcome to the roundtable and to our panel discussion. It is Thursday, the 20th of August. It is 10:51 in the morning, which means we only have about 8 minutes left. We are still talking about healthcare. We are talking about healthcare in New York. We are talking about healthcare across this country. We are also talking about insurance, and we are also talking about nursing and nursing shortages.
1: I think over the break we solved it.
0: Okay, what did you come up with?
1: We're going to take former members of the British royal family who need jobs, and we're going to train them as nurses
0: as they return to the UK.
2: No. Stop the plane. Turn them around. Bring them here.
0: Yeah. Okay.
2: Get them nursing degrees.
0: Nick.
3: So I wanted to just circle back on what Bill was talking about, where there has been a sort of forced increase in the need for nurses because of the implementation of nurse ratios, particularly the 2-to-1 ratio for ICU patients. And just note that what we have not acknowledged is that nursing homes are getting more full. There are a large population of the baby boomers who are moving into nursing homes. There's a huge shortage of nursing home spaces and capacity, but also of the nurses required to support the people in those nursing homes. New York nursing homes rank in the bottom 10 to 20% nationwide for staffing positions, and only 20% of New York providers manage to meet or exceed the federally recommended daily nurse-to-patient staffing hours, ranking New York 46th in the country for nursing home staff availability. So while it is true that some of the driver of the nursing shortage is the state-imposed and contract-imposed staffing ratios, it's also true that there's just an actual increase in needs of nurses to care for patients because there are more patients.
2: Well, wait, what's driving the ratio? I mean, again, I don't know a thing about the medical field, but is it a real need? Because I do education, every time I hear about staffing ratios, I think about class size laws. And everybody thinks, okay, if you want to keep the ratio of students to teachers down, but nobody ever thinks, well, I'm going to get the least experienced teacher. They think, oh, my kid's going to get the best teacher in a small class. But it doesn't always work that way.
3: I mean, I think you could have – there's been debates over – and I think Bill noted it, is does the patient need more nursing care? Does the patient need more orderlies? Does the patient need more other kinds of caregivers? I don't know the answer to that. Yeah. I know that the hospitals say they need more nurses. I know the nurses say they need more nurses. To me, that would indicate that they need more nurses.
2: But the larger number of anybody doing anything that you get, by definition, you're reducing quality. Unless a nurse is a nurse is a nurse, which I don't think is true.
3: I mean, there are pretty high standards for nursing licenses in New York State compared to a lot of other states. I think our nurses are highly trained and go through, pretty rigorous residency requirements that, for example, lawyers don't go through. So I guess that's okay. It's in the eye of the beholder.
1: So New York also has a minimum staffing law in nursing homes, which was just enacted in the aftermath of the pandemic, and nursing homes have been struggling to comply with it. It did require a lot of staffing up and hiring, and in fact, that's actually why there's a bit of a bottleneck in terms of admitting new residents. Is that if you add a resident, you might have to hire for every X residents you bring in, you have to hire X people to keep your ratio up. So that ratio law is actually the main reason for why nursing homes are struggling with capacity right now. It's not because they don't have beds. The nursing home population in New York has been stable or declining. It took a big drop during COVID. It came back somewhat from that, but it's still below where it was before COVID. And some nursing homes have closed, so we've lost capacity that way. But I still think we're well with the physical capacity is there. It's the personnel that aren't there. And I actually think a nursing home is one place where some kind of staffing ratio actually makes a lot of sense, because the thing you're providing there, in addition to whatever support for people's healthcare needs, is companionship. Like seeing a human face, interacting with a a variety of people is just enormously important for the mental health of people in nursing homes. And so that's one place where I feel like staffing ratios make a lot of sense.
0: All right. Anybody else? All in?
2: That's me, boss.
0: Okay. Go ahead.
1: I'm just so sorry we didn't get to talk about the royal family.
0: We have a minute.
2: I'm not that sorry.
0: We have a minute.
2: We had a revolution back in 1776. It gives us the right to not talk about the royal family.
1: The main thing I was surprised is that Harry and Meghan, their estimated net worth is $60 million.
2: Wait, 60? 6-0?
1: Which I guess I thought it would be higher than that.
2: Oh, I take your point. Mm.
0: And is that because, and I don't know enough about this particular part of the equation, but is that because they are not quote unquote working royals?
3: Well, they have their own show. They've got like a show.
0: No, I know they have all the other stuff. Yes.
3: Like, they produce stuff. I don't watch any of it.
1: But it may be why they were so keen on getting the government to pay for their security. It's like, you know, they don't have all the money in the world.
2: They're going back to England for the health care.
0: Because I hear, and I don't know if this is true, but I hear there's family money there.
1: Well, there's some issues in that family.
0: There is indeed.
3: I'm so curious about like what is a working royal versus a non-working royal. Like
0: Know this is a cheap shop.
3: I'm just curious. I'm not that curious about like royal families, but I am a little bit curious. Like, what do you? I don't.
0: I always love when they say, "Oh, they're on holiday," and I'm like, "From what?"
3: I don't know.
1: So I mean, I don't want to be too.
3: Are you going to defend them? I love it though.
1: They do things. Like
0: they do. Like what? No, they absolutely do.
1: The king is doing events every day. The queen
3: what would Harry and Meghan
1: The rest
3: be doing?
1: Of the royal family have they play a part. They do events.
0: They have their charities and they have their efforts and
3: they attend events.
1: Yeah, cuz like every community group in the world, every charity, every museum, every school wants to have a member of the royal family come, and so there's only so many of them.
0: See, you all were like, "Oh, I don't want to do it." Now we can use another 20 minutes for this subject.
3: Well, I get up early to study for you, Joe. So I did.
0: All right.
2: I have only one complaint about that story, Joe, and that's when it came across the AP. It said in all caps, "Breaking news that they're going back to England." Like, save breaking news
1: Hearts
2: for
1: are breaking.
2: War is declared.
0: Yes,
2: Harry and Meghan going back to Britain.
0: I have to agree with you. We are desperately out of time. My thanks to all of you for being here. And you get a little bonus content this morning, folks. We'll be back right after this.
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0: Good morning. Welcome to the third hour of the roundtable. I'm Joe Donahue. California Congressman Jared Huffman represents a district that stretches from the Golden Gate Bridge to the Oregon border. This morning, he'll join us to discuss his new book, No Profits, The Fight to Save Democracy from Christian Nationalism. It examines what Huffman sees as the growing influence of Christian nationalism in American government and politics. Claire Stapleton will join us after the news. She spent 12 years at Google before becoming a leader of the 2018 Google walkout. Her new memoir is Don't Be Evil. Claire Stapleton will join us in a few moments. All of that and more, first the news.
5: BBC News with Govinda Gill. A new batch of 70,000 doses of vaccines are being sent to the Democratic Republic of Congo to help contain the Ebola outbreak. There are currently more than 5,000 known cases of Ebola in what's the fastest spreading outbreak on record. Here's our Africa correspondent, Thomas Mokwana.
6: The 70,000 doses of the Ervobo vaccine, which was designed to fight the most common Zaire strain of Ebola, Director General of the World Health Organization, Dr. Tedros Adhanom Ghebreyesus, say that the vaccine had shown some effectiveness in trials against the rare Budibujo strain, which is spreading in DR Congo. 20,000 doses being sent to the country are for clinical trials, with the rest for frontline workers. Two separate vaccines specifically designed against the implicated strain are also entering human trials for the first time.
5: Maritime security reports say a tanker traveling off the coast of Yemen has been seized by six armed men who've diverted it towards Somalia. Barbara Platt-Usher reports.
7: The UK Maritime Security Agency says the tanker was boarded by six armed people about 136 nautical miles east of Yemen, which is on one side of the Gulf of Aden, and it is heading to Somalia, which is on the other. It's not yet clear who hijacked the ship, but this is the latest incident since a resurgence of Somali piracy in April. Reports say this is fueled by local anger over illegal foreign fishing trawlers. But some defense analysts suspect that Yemen's Houthi rebels may be coordinating with the pirates to disrupt shipping in the Red Sea. Iran has threatened to do so in response to the U.S. naval blockade of the Strait of Hormuz.
5: The UN says Afghanistan's Taliban government has released two of its mission staff who were detained 11 days ago. The two were held by the de facto authorities in Herat province. The Taliban's intelligence agency has not provided any reason for their arrest. Local reports say the two had just reported on the detention of women in Herat. Bangladesh's parliament has elected Mirza Fakhrul Islam Alamgir as president in the country's first contested presidential election in 35 years. Mr. Alamgir of the governing Bangladesh Nationalist Party was a prominent opponent of the former Prime Minister Sheikh Hasina, who was ousted in 2024 by student protests. Our South Asia correspondent Azadeh Mushiri reports.
8: The new president, 78-year-old Mirza Fakhrul Islam Alamgir, helped steer the BNP through some of its most turbulent years under Sheikh Hasina, when thousands of their politicians were charged and arrested, and some were in hiding. Mr. Fakhrul himself was arrested multiple times. Memories of Sheikh Hasina's rule and the protests are still fresh. Up to 1,400 people died during the uprising in 2024, the vast majority killed in a security crackdown ordered by the former prime minister, according to the United Nations.
5: World News from the BBC. Health officials in Nepal say dengue cases have now spread to most districts and warn that the mosquito-borne disease could rise during the monsoon season. Campaigners are urging people to remove stagnant water and clean water containers to prevent mosquitoes from breeding. The Nigerian government has approved plans to decriminalise attempted suicide. The proposed changes mark a significant shift in mental health policy in Nigeria, where it is currently punishable by up to 1 year in prison, a fine or both. Simi Jolowosho has the details.
9: Nigeria's health minister called suicide a major public health concern, with the country recording around 300,000 suicide attempts every year and at least 7,000 deaths. Professor Mohammed Ali Pate said seeing attempted suicide as a crime further discourages people from seeking help. Mental health issues are stigmatized in Nigeria, which also struggles with a severe shortage of mental health professionals. According to the Association of Psychiatrists in Nigeria, there are fewer than 1,000 psychiatrists for a population of more than 200 million people.
5: Two women and two men have been caned in public in Indonesia's Aceh province for having sex outside marriage, each receiving 100 strokes. Seven others received lashes for the lesser crime of physical intimacy, while one man was caned 20 times for consuming alcohol. Aceh is the only province in Indonesia to apply Islamic Sharia law strictly. Scotland's First Minister John Swinney has defended spending more than $61,000 of public money on business class flights to watch the World Cup in the United States. Mr. Swinney flew to the city of Boston for Scotland's opening match in June before taking part in trade talks in Kentucky 3 days later. He said efforts had been made to minimise costs. BBC News.
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11: This is WAMC News. I'm Ray Graff. Cohoes police have released the names of the two people killed Tuesday in a murder-suicide at an apartment complex. WAMC's Grant Ashley reports.
12: Police Chief Todd Walden says autopsies determined that 37-year-old Jadette Foreman killed his wife, 30-year-old Gabrielle Foreman, in an apparent domestic dispute. Walden says Jadette Foreman fired the shots around 11 a.m. Tuesday from an unregistered 9mm handgun, commonly referred to as a ghost gun. Police declined to comment on the source of the firearm. Gabrielle Foreman's brother went to check on her after her video call with her mother was interrupted. Walden says Gabrielle Foreman's brother called 911 after hearing gunshots from the house.
13: Well, we're saying the only shots that were fired were before the police arrived. And if they both died by gunshot wounds, and given the nature of the gunshot wounds, they would be deceased before any officers arrived.
12: Jadette Foreman had no criminal history and no disturbances were reported to the police during the time the couple lived at the lofts at Harmony Mills. The investigation remains ongoing. Grant Ashley, WAMC News.
11: The city of Beacon, New York, says it is investigating a recent hack of city computers that compromised personnel files. WAMC's Elias Guerra reports.
14: The Highland Courant first reported Tuesday that the hacker group Ransom House posted thousands of documents on the dark web after saying the city of Beacon ignored its ransom demands. City Administrator Ben Swanson told WAMC, "We are aware of reports regarding a cyber event and are actively investigating. We have engaged our internal security team and third-party cybersecurity specialist to support the investigation and ensure our environment remains secure." According to The Current, the hackers accessed files containing public information as well as budget documents with the personal and financial information of hundreds of current and former employees. For WAMC, I'm Elias Guerra.
11: A neighborhood in Pittsfield, Massachusetts has been the site of a series of shootings this summer. WAMC's Josh Landes hit the streets to talk to residents about how they're coping.
15: The West Side is one of Berkshire County's poorest communities, a densely populated neighborhood in the heart of the region's largest city. After four shootings over the past 2 months, Destiny Young says it's getting harder and harder to safely raise her five children in the area.
16: Early in the day, shootings, it's light out, there's police driving by, and this is Linden Street, so people drive at least 35 and up going down the street. There's signs that say watch out for children, and no one really cares, so it sucks. They're trying to clean up out here, but it's not really working.
15: This week, the Berkshire District Attorney's Office and Pittsfield Police Department announced a new task force specifically dedicated to lessening gun violence in the city. Josh Landes, WAMC News.
11: On Tuesday night, President Trump delayed implementation of 50% tariffs on Canadian goods just hours before they were to be imposed. Vermont Governor Phil Scott was encouraged by the news. WAMC's Pat Bradley with more.
17: Canadian Prime Minister Mark Carney issued a statement late Tuesday noting that intensive discussions have been occurring over the past few weeks to address trade issues with the United States. And while, quote, substantial progress has been made, there is important work still to be done. As this work is ongoing, the United States has agreed to postpone the implementation of its 50% tariff until end of day, August 21, unquote. Vermont Republican Governor Phil Scott on Wednesday called the three-day delay a hopeful sign.
18: We had the Eastern premiers and New England governors last week, and they were, again, hoping that there would be some resolution in this. And again, this is short term, so we'll see what happens in the long term. We have a long ways to go to rebuild this relationship with our friends in the North.
17: The U.S. Tariff Act of 1930 allows the president to impose tariffs on countries that discriminate against U.S. commerce. I'm Pat Bradley, WAMC News.
11: On Wall Street, the Dow down 339 at 53,123, NASDAQ down 193 at 26,129, and the S&P 500 down 20 at 7,687. Increasing cloudiness today. Showers are likely mainly south of I-90, highs near 80. Evening showers tonight in southern New York and New England. Gradual clearing overnight and some fog possible, lows in the 50s. Mostly sunny tomorrow near 80. At last report, sunny, 81 degrees in Middlebury, Vermont, 79 in New Milford, Connecticut. Mostly cloudy, 73 in Jeffersonville, New York. Partly cloudy, 84 in Albany. More WAMC News at noon with Lucas Willard at Midday Magazine.
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19: Virtual power plants. I'm Randy Simon, and this is Earthwise, a look at our changing environment. For a few decades, homeowners with solar panels on their roofs have been taking advantage of net metering, which is where excess energy from their panels is fed into the grid in return for an energy credit, reducing their power bills. The rise of battery systems that store excess generation for later use has led to the development of virtual power plants, or VPPs. A VPP requires a storage system and software that tells the battery to send energy to the power grid when the grid needs more power, like on a hot summer day. A critical mass of home batteries scattered across a region are networked together to form a virtual power plant that utilities can call upon. Compensation for the utility tapping into a homeowner's battery is either paid to the homeowner by the local utility itself or by a VPP program, of which there are now more than 500 in the U.S. and thousands in Europe. Over the past 15 years, battery energy density increased by a factor of 7, and the cost per kilowatt hour of energy dropped by a factor of 10. This dramatic change in the economics of the technology has shifted batteries from being only a way to store energy to being an active grid asset. Last year, the amount of U.S. home battery capacity involved with virtual power plants grew by 153%. California's VPP program has shown that a fleet of home batteries can be relied upon much like a traditional power plant. During one two-hour test, roughly 100,000 home batteries delivered about 539 megawatts of energy, which is more than the output of a large gas peaker plant. Earthwise is a production of WAMC. 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
10: 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And Wilton Wildlife, announcing the 2026 Trail Challenge. 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

0: Claire Stapleton spent 12 years at Google helping shape the voice and culture of a company that once promised to change the world. But over time, she began to question the widening gap between Google's ideals and its reality. In 2018, Stapleton helped organize the landmark Google walkout when 20,000 employees protested the company's handling of sexual harassment. Now a writer, communications consultant, and tech labor activist, Stapleton tells her story in the new book, Don't Be Evil, Bad Bosses, Fake Promises, and My Escape from Big Tech. It is a memoir about corporate power, workplace identity, disillusionment, and what happens when a true believer decides to walk away. Again, the name of the book, Don't Be Evil. We welcome Claire Stapleton to the roundtable this morning. Claire, thank you very much for being with us.
1: Thanks so much for having me, Joe. It's very exciting.
0: Very exciting to have you on the program. I thank you very much. The book is also just fascinating and so interesting and a very honest account. I am curious as to the motivation, at what point in the process you said, yes, I would like to tell this story, to put it into a context.
1: Yes, I think that, you know, right when I left Google in 2019, I thought about it. I had written an essay just to kind of get the last word on this very kind of dramatic end breakup I had with the company where I, you know, spent so much of my kind of working life, my entire working life to date. And I sort of thought, you know, I said all there is to say about it. But as time went on, I became really curious about my sort of arc within the company, particularly as it seemed to track to the public's general sense and falling out of love with the tech industry. So it seemed like there, you know, with more time, I had more context for the story. And it seemed also that the tech industry has just changed in really interesting ways over the course of my lifetime, basically.
0: So give us the idea, or give us the background of where you were in your life and what the motivation was to go to Google in the first place.
1: Yeah, so I went to the University of Pennsylvania in Philadelphia. I was an English major. I wanted to get a real job. I didn't want to just sort of try my hat at writing or, you know, something in the kind of New York media sphere. So I went to a college recruiting fair, and the tech industry, particularly Google, it was a very unique moment where they were hiring tons of people. Google had gone public 3 years before, but it still had sort of an overgrown startup feeling. That said, it was an incredibly successful company doing all sorts of new things. Gmail was relatively new. Google Maps was sort of reshaping the world, to say nothing of Google Search being a sort of huge technology. So the company was starting to grow up, and as part of that, they were hiring lots of young people. So I thought, this sounds cool. I really didn't know anything about technology. Obviously wasn't a coder or engineer, you know, the people that were the highest value talent. But they said that Google said for this job in communications, they wanted people to tell their story. And I thought, wow, the story sounds pretty good to me. I mean, Google was on the cover of magazines about what an amazing place it was to work. And it seemed like Google was ushering in this new sense of American progress and promise to make the world a better place. And I thought, I'd like to be a part of that.
0: When you started and when you began, were there signs that there were things that were concerning that you thought you could change, or did those start to develop a little bit later on?
1: You know, I was 21 when I started there, and I think I just did not have the frame of mind to question what was going on around me. Maybe a little bit in that first year, as they were, you know, sort of subjected to kind of the difficulties and the on-ramping into the sort of hierarchical environment. You know, I used to give campus tours, and they're, you know, the pointing out, you know, the lavish perks and how thoughtful the office design was, the laundry rooms, here's the hair cutting station and all this. Sometimes the foreign journalists would say things like, wow, this is just a big plot to keep everybody here. You know, what kind of cynical Big Brother sort of attitude to it. So I heard the criticism that it seemed like Google was really interested in having its workers really identify with the workplace. We called ourselves Googlers. I mean, I think people would sort of say, wow, this kind of feels culty or something. But, you know, for the most part, I felt like what a special place to be. You know, I won the golden ticket to be here. So, yeah, I was definitely not questioning, you know, Google's overall story.
0: A somewhat technical question, but when your job was writing copy for corporate communications and social media marketing, so the information would come to you how, and then what were you to do with it?
1: So my first job, you know, summer of 2007, I'm 21, turning 22 years old, and I would work on a script for Larry and Sergey to give the founders of the company. They would give a company meeting every Friday and they would talk about what happened during the week. And I would just sort of surf the new the external news about Google to see what were the big sort of headlines. But then also we had a little like suggestion box where people could put their milestones or anything going on internally. And I would just sort of whip that into, you know, a very kind of basic corporate communication script for the executives to read. The social media marketing later over time. Again, there's different ways that the, you know, kind of heads of the marketing or communications world would determine priorities in any given, you know, quarter or year. But there was always a place for people to kind of submit what they would want tweeted out from the main corporate accounts.
0: When you talk about this in the book, but you would write things and they were quite literary. You were known for this in shop. Our corporate network is as boundless as the sea, our workforce as deep. A beautiful sentence for a press release.
1: Yeah. Well, that was a company-wide emails that I was assigned to do early on. It was a logistics email, like any, you know, like right. You get these from your kid's school or something, you know, it's like, here's where to go for the meeting. So TGIF, this weekly staff meeting, was really expanding. Again, I was there at this moment where the company was expanding its footprint and offices and cities everywhere. And then TGIF was a way that the company was trying to keep that company feel, small company feeling, so people could feel really engaged in the work. So, you know, I was assigned to do something relatively simple, was to say, here's the topic of the week, here's what we'll be discussing, here's how to tune into this meeting. And because, you know, the culture of the company was also, people had a lot of leash, you know, to do what they want to do, I just started kind of riffing on it. And Google was a company, I think it still probably has a little bit of this, these notes, it's very quirky, it's very chatty, it's very wordy. And so, you know, I kind of just started playing around with, you know, what are the talking points of the week? How are the executives talking about things? And, you know, over time it starts to sound like I was making fun of it a little bit because the grandiosity of the tech rhetoric can be a bit much, but it, you know, for my English major who didn't really go into, you know, kind of, creative writing, it was a lot of fun.
0: So do you feel that you are helping cast the spell to those in Google, or is the spell working on you and you are sharing it with others?
1: Yeah, I think it's a good question. It was, you know, it was sincere. I read a lot of books since that are about how corporate culture, specifically in the high-tech world, we're designed to get the most out of really the engineers, get their most creativity, you know, their hardest work, by building a sense of kind of transferring the expectations and norms through communications. And I don't think that it was some big conspiracy where everybody was saying, all right, we need to squeeze every last drop out of these people by having lighthearted corporate communications. But I think the way the whole thing worked together created a sense of identity, identification with Google, pride in being a Googler that was incredibly advantageous for the management. I think it allowed the management to not only to get the most out of people, but also I think that it engendered a lot of trust and loyalty from the rank and file to the executives. So I think I was playing a role in that. I wasn't really conscious of that. Nobody was telling me, all right, we need to get everybody really hopped up on the mission and values of Google this week. You know, Claire, what do you got? No, it was really organic and sort of sincere. But I think, you know, the way all these parts put, you know, work together created something that worked really well for Google in its state of like massive corporate expansion.
0: What do you see as the evil elements that started to develop and continue to develop?
1: Well, you know, I think that, you know, the title Don't Be Evil is a play on Google's own rhetoric. So that's, you know, something that they put out there, you know, from when the company had gone public. They said, you know, we're not a conventional company. We don't intend to become one. They had a code of conduct that was sort of sent out to everybody before you start working there. And Don't Be Evil was the top of the page. And so I think that really the kind of banality of the evil of a place like Google is it really became a conventional corporation structured through, you know, the standard kind of shareholder incentives and growth targets and sort of money being really, you know, at the heart of what the company's there to do with the online advertising machine. You know, when I went over to YouTube, it became very dispiriting to see how much social media companies like YouTube, these platforms, we talked a big game about how it was all about freedom of expression and connecting the world through information and through people's, you know, people could build businesses on our platform. But really, that business is about eyeballs, attention, spending the most amount of time on the site. And there were these second order, you know, societal effects that we all see so clearly now with the polarization of the dialogue, you know, misinformation, how vitriolic and all the harassment that can happen inside social media, child predation. I mean, I would get a briefing every day at YouTube where you would really be faced with the kind of horrors that, you know, social media and technology have wrought. And to see how far the company had drifted from its very virtuous idealism, the kind of rhetoric that I was sort of parroting and working with, you know, in my earlier days of the company, that is, you know, incredibly sad, ultimately.
0: Right. And it has all the things that corporations so often have, which is really bad managers and people who aren't qualified to do what they're doing and a lot of politics and people behaving badly and just, yeah. But you write too that they're just, a lot of the work was just, you said it earlier, banal, meaningless. It just didn't make any, it just wasn't doing anything.
1: Yeah, my husband is an architect, and I've been existing in the realm of this sort of white collar tech work for so long, which inevitably drifted towards corporate politics, people trying to, you know, build, you know, as big a empire as possible at all times. And I would see my husband as sort of like, you know, building a house or renovating an apartment, whatever. And it's brick by brick. It's so physical, so tangible. And I would just think, I can't even express what my job is anymore. I mean, I was doing, for the last few years, I was doing social media for YouTube. So YouTube itself is sort of a social media company, but we maintained a presence on Twitter, Facebook, Instagram. You might be able to say, oh, okay, I have some sense that companies, you know, maintain a social media presence, you know, on different websites. But would you have any idea that's like 30 to 50 people and a whole industry of agencies and budgets that are ballooning into the millions for events, and we're creating, you know, YouTube branded stuff that we're sending around, and you know, the cupcakes after cupcakes with the YouTube logo on it. And that's not even easy to express, you know, what the actual work of the day-to-day creating these postings and, you know, to go on these sites, these huge campaigns that we put out for International Women's Day or World Refugee Day. It was the definition of make work. But within the, you know, just reality distortion field of the company, it's like everything's urgent, company critical, you know, people are sort of, you know, driven to crazy stress, you know, running around doing this kind of stuff.
2: Right.
1: It was really hard to square what it was exactly we were doing anymore.
0: We only have about a minute and a half, but when the walkout came, how much in you, how much had that been building to the point where this became something that you wanted to achieve?
1: You know, the story that I told about myself was that, you know, I was just a conduit. The women of the company were outraged by this, you know, bombshell story about how Google had paid $90 million to a guy that they agreed had done all this sort of sexual harassment within the company. That I was just a communications person there to bring to bear this sort of moment of outrage. But really, when I wrote the book and I looked back on it and I thought, wow, you know, it really, there were, you know, breadcrumbs all the way through of someone who I think I was trying to fit into the system, but I also felt very much like I didn't know how to use my voice. I didn't really know how to push back on things I felt were wrong. And the walkout was a rupture moment for many women at the company, but very, very much so for me, where I felt like, wow, I'd really like to, you know, step out of line, challenge the status quo, upset the apple cart, if you will, maybe for the first time in my life.
0: The name of the book, Don't Be Evil, Bad Bosses, Fake Promises, and My Escape from Big Tech. The book is published by William Morrow. Claire Stapleton, thank you so much for being with us. A delight to have you on this program.
1: Thanks so much, Joe.
0: Thank you very much. Again, the name of the book, Don't Be Evil by Claire Stapleton. 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
3: BBC News with Govinda Gill. A new batch of 70,000 doses of vaccines is being sent to the Democratic Republic of Congo to help contain the Ebola outbreak. The International Coordinating Group on Vaccine Provision says the shipment includes 50,000 doses for frontline workers tackling the fastest spreading outbreak on record. Maritime security reports say a tanker travelling off the coast of Yemen has been seized by six armed men who've diverted it towards Somalia. The UK Maritime Trade Organisation say the vessel was travelling west in the Gulf of Aden when it sent out a distress call. Bangladesh's parliament has elected Mirza Farrukhul Islam Alamgir as president in the country's first contested presidential election in 35 years. Mr. Alamgir was a prominent opponent of the former Prime Minister Sheikh Hasina, who was ousted in 2024. The mayor of Kyiv, Vitaly Klitschko, has called for more help from Ukraine's allies to protect civilians after another intense Russian bombardment overnight. At least 15 people were killed. The UN says Afghanistan's Taliban government has released two of its mission staff who were detained 11 days ago. The two were held by the de facto authorities in Herat province. The Taliban's intelligence agency has not provided any reason for their arrest. Health officials in Nepal say dengue fever cases have now spread to almost every district. They warn that the mosquito-borne disease could rise during the monsoon season. A homemade animated film about a baby cow has become an unlikely box office hit in China. The Bull Comes was reportedly made for just a few thousand dollars by an amateur animator with help from his mother. After earning barely $1,000 in its first week, it's now taken more than $4 million. BBC News.
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0: California Congressman Jared Huffman has spent more than a decade in Washington representing a district that stretches from the Golden Gate Bridge to the Oregon border. A lawyer, former environmental advocate, and co-founder of the Congressional Freethought Caucus, Huffman is also one of Congress's most outspoken secular humanists. His new book, No Profits, The Fight to Save Democracy from Christian Nationalism, examines what Huffman sees as the growing influence of Christian nationalism in American government and politics. Drawing on his own experiences in Congress, including January 6th, Hoffman explores the movement's reach and argues that defending the separation of church and state is essential to protecting American democracy. Again, the name of the book, No Prophets. It's a great pleasure to welcome Jared Huffman to the roundtable this morning. Congressman, thank you very much for being with us.
4: Joe, it's great to be with you.
0: A pleasure to have you here. What brought you to want to write the book? Obviously, your time in office has been tumultuous because of all of the reasons that people would expect it to be tumultuous.
4: Yeah. All the stuff.
0: That's right. All the stuff. What brought you to the point of thinking that this was something that you wanted to lay out for citizens and really for people of all of faith and without faith?
4: Yeah, for sure. Well, that's a good place to start. So you see a lot of books by politicians these days. And I think most of the time when a politician rolls out a book, people roll their eyes and just wonder, oh, what are they running for next? This is not one of those books. This is different than other politician books you will read. If I want to run for higher office, this is the last thing I would do because this is controversial. These are complicated waters that I am wading into. But here's the reason I wrote the book. I watched throughout my time in Congress as this Christian nationalist movement grew stronger and more militant, and it sort of erupted for all of us to see on January 6, 2021. I really believe that that would be the wake-up call our country needed to understand the danger of this movement and to hold it to account. And instead of that happening, the country went back to sleep. My own colleagues, who the mob was targeting and wanting to kill that day, didn't see the religious elements to that riot and looked away. And so to this day, we haven't reckoned with it. And in the meantime, Christian nationalist movement has grown stronger and more militant in the time since January 6th. So I'm deeply concerned. I wanted to show people what I see in the Capitol every day, which is a movement that is entrenched at the highest levels of government and a Christian nationalist project that is much further along than most people understand.
0: Let us begin with a working definition of Christian nationalism.
4: Yep. Sociologists would tell you that it is the fusion of Christian religion with national identity, conservative national identity, rooted in this narrative of America being founded as a Christian nation where Christians were always intended to have favored status. That is the textbook definition of Christian nationalism.
0: Is it a misunderstood term?
4: Well, it's a spectrum, and that's where it gets complicated because, you know, you have the folks who put on tactical gear and stormed the Capitol on January 6th, many of them were hardcore Christian nationalists. But then you also have, you know, your Aunt Mabel who goes to church and votes for Christian candidates because she thinks those are shared values that need to be reflected in government. I'm not concerned about her. I am concerned about the folks that want to topple democracy. And I try to explain in the book that among the hardcore MAGA Christian nationalists, there's just no question they are on a collision course with democracy. They're trying to eliminate church-state separation, and your Aunt Mabel would not want to do that. She's comfortable with church-state separation, but these folks are not. They say it openly. I try to use their own words as much as I can in the book so that people can see it's not just me worrying about this. This is something that is not subtle at this point in the movement. They are openly gunning for church-state separation, and they are totally at odds with democracy.
0: What is it about, you make the distinction in the book between Christianity and Christian nationalism. Why is that an important distinction?
4: Well, because many Christians regard this movement as a bastardization of their faith. And, you know, I will leave it to devout Christians who are starting to find their voice on this, and they're calling out Christian nationalism in some very effective ways from a faith perspective. That's their case to make. And frankly, I'm rooting for them because I grew up as a devout Christian. I no longer am. I'm a humanist now. But, you know, Christian values are, you know, as I understand them from the Sermon on the Mount and so forth, are universal values in my view. I resonate with them, you know, very comfortably. And I see this movement as a radical departure from those values as well. So I'm rooting for the good Christians who are taking the fight to their fellow Christians on this subject. But I'm worried that there aren't enough of them, that the Christian Nationalist Project is too far along to be stopped if we just sort of sit back and wait for the good Christians to save us. I think we all got to get in this together, and that's one of the main takeaways from my book.
0: What do you make of the race in the state of Texas and the candidacy of James Tallarico?
4: So Tallarico is obviously a very religious person. He talks about his faith all the time. But he does it in a way that makes me feel comfortable. I am a non-believer, but Tallarico speaks to everyone. He explains his own faith, but he makes it clear that he's talking to non-Christians, to Hindus, Muslims, to non-believers, anyone who, you know, shares these universal values of decency and supports democracy. So I'm pretty comfortable with him as a messenger, and where I really applaud him is the way he has taken on Christian nationalism and explained his absolute commitment to church-state separation. We need more of that.
0: It is, I brought it up because it does seem to be something that a lot of people are looking at, and it's an opportunity to show the differences, isn't it, in real time?
4: I think so.
0: Yeah,
4: I think so. And, you know, the reason someone like Tallarico could be a breakthrough messenger is you can't just dismiss him as, you know, having an axe to grind against Christianity. That, you know, that'll be said about me by right-wing Christians. It won't be true. I'm fine with Christians, but they will accuse me of that, and they will try to dismiss my arguments and my book in that way. You can't do that with Tallarico, a guy that's, you know, been through seminary, who is himself a minister.
0: But if you look also on paper at his resume, his record, his views, and then you look at that of Ken Paxton, mm-hmm. and without the religious labels said, okay, pick the more Christian of the two.
4: Oh, yeah. It's not a close call.
0: Right. So what does that say about the movement beyond the political sphere of how the Christian right, if you will, is looking at somebody like Ken Paxton as a Christian?
4: Yeah, to me, from the outside, I scratch my head about how, you know, apparently devout Christians who read the same Bible that the rest of us have read can somehow decide that Ken Paxton or people like him or Donald Trump, for that matter,
0: right.
4: Are leaders that they should devote themselves to. It baffles me. But, you know, I think it sort of speaks to the way there is this schism right now within American Christianity. In the book, I talk about this as sort of a contest between Team Vengeance, which is the MAGA Christian nationalist Rambo Christianity, and Team Compassion, which are the folks who still care about the Sermon on the Mount and messages like, you know, love your enemy and, you know, love the stranger and Matthew 25 and other things that, you know, speak to a very compassionate and empathetic form of Christianity. Those two versions of the religion are clashing right now in a huge way.
0: Give us a sense of, you talked earlier about January 6th, about what that showed of why, I believe your words were that a lot of people missed the signals of, missed the fact that this was being done by Christian nationalists. How did that happen?
4: Yeah, it did not happen by accident. So I was there that day. I saw the profusion of religious extremism that really was a defining feature of the insurrection. In fact, there were religion experts, a couple of the country's leading experts on religious extremism gave it a label. They called it charismatic revival fury, the ethos of the mob that day. And you could see it everywhere. The Smithsonian created a digital archive that is still available Trump hasn't taken it down yet, unbelievably. But it's, if you search uncivil religion, you'll call up the Smithsonian's archive of all the religious extremism in the mob, and you will see the videos and the photos, and it's very undeniable.

0: to be told by this select committee that we created to launch an investigation, explain how all this went down, and who should be held accountable. They came out with an 845-page report that was very thorough, very comprehensive. Not a word about Christian nationalism. And that is because one person, Liz Cheney, ordered that it not appear in the report. The rest of the commission was fine. The staff was pushing to include it. The evidence was overwhelming. But Liz Cheney did not want to offend conservative Christians. So all of this, long answer to your question, Joe, but it's speaking to the challenge we have in talking about this subject, in naming it, much less criticizing it. Our country is very deferential to anything that represents itself as Christian. I call this Christian privilege. And it's something we're going to have to get over when you understand that there is a nominally Christian movement right now that's trying to topple our democracy and take away our basic rights.
1: Jared Huffman is our guest. The name of the new book, No Prophets, The Fight to Save Democracy from Christian Nationalism. I would like to talk about the violent aspect of this. I mean, this is a movement, a militant movement.
0: Exactly. Yeah, and you know, this again speaks to the schism in American Christianity today. Now, the core teachings of the gospel are not violent. They are about love and empathy, you know, radical pacifism, really. Blessed are the meek. I'll let Christians make that case, really. But, you know, I've read them and I resonate with many of these values. For decades, right-wing Christians have gradually reinvented the religion as this Rambo Christianity. And they don't talk much about the Beatitudes or the Sermon on the Mount. They talk about the more violent episodes in the Old Testament, things like the beheading of Goliath, things like Jehu throwing out Jezebel to be eaten by dogs, things like the Battle of Jericho, where Joshua, after being a good, faithful servant to God and blowing his shofar and getting the walls to fall down, was ordered to go in and kill every man, woman, child, and animal in that city and then set it all on fire. These are the kind of graphic and violent animating episodes that fill the preaching and the prophecies of these Christian nationalist faith leaders. And it's really almost unrecognizable if you are a Christian who is steeped in the Beatitudes and the Sermon on the Mount. But that is a big part of what animated and inspired the mob that day on January 6th.
1: Congressman, let me ask you a chicken and egg question. And I guess that is, when you look at this movement and the history of this movement and the growth of this movement, is that what brings about an authoritarian style such as Donald Trump? Or does Donald Trump allow the Christian nationalist movement to become stronger and more militant?
0: I think that's a fascinating question. This works for both Donald Trump and the true believer fanatics that approach Christian nationalism from a very, very religious perspective. Trump is non-religious, of course, but he sees the power and the usefulness of this movement, and he placed a big bet with them in 2016. I believe it's how he became president, and he kept those people very close to him. And so he has become a really important figure to them because he's given them what they want. They want a supermajority that is conservative Christians on the Supreme Court. They want all these other deliverables, and of course they love the way he has normalized and platformed and empowered many of their most extreme leaders. They have VIP status in the White House. They are in some cases running executive branch agencies. One of them is the Secretary of Defense right now.
1: How do we, it seems for a long time, this argument, and when we talk about separation of church and state, it always, when looked at, abortion was such a part of the argument. It still is, but it's interesting to me.

0: as you say, this movement has gotten what they wanted. They got it. Roe v. Wade gone. So what does that say of next steps? And ultimately, what surprised me most about your book, I will be frank, is that you are here to argue that it is not too late. I have trouble often sharing your optimism, but I want to.
1: Well, it's interesting. I don't feel very optimistic in this book. I feel like I'm lighting my hair on fire in a very dire warning, because I am so concerned that it may be too late. But the reason I say it's not too late, and well, first let me answer your question about what do they want now. They got Roe v. Wade overturned. Right. Roe v. Wade was just the appetizer here. And a lot of times people wonder, you know, is this true theocracy that this movement wants, or is that hyperbole? Because it seems so unthinkable in our country. So let me just tell you, if you read my book, I'm going to give it to you in their own words. They are not subtle about this. They are not coy. They absolutely want to eliminate any notion of church-state separation. They want to impose a right-wing Christian religious government. They want a full theocracy. One sort of religious subculture tries to mince words and call it a theonomy and not a theocracy. But for the most part, this is a Christian supremacist agenda that is explicitly theocratic and very, very militant. So why do I think it's not too late? Yeah, it is alarming that these folks populate the highest level of government, that folks like Mike Johnson, the guy that's two heartbeats away from the presidency, is one of the most strident Christian nationalists you could ever find. But the truth is, church-state separation is still broadly popular in this country. Broadly popular even among Republicans, and certainly among most Christians. The extreme theology that I talk about in this book that animates these radical faith leaders is rejected by most Christians. So we've got a lot to work with here. And of course, we have the Constitution still on the books as of now. I hope that even this very radical Supreme Court would not completely eliminate church-state separation. It would be hard for them to do, given the Establishment Clause of the First Amendment, given the Article 6, no religious tests. But they're definitely eroding what church-state separation has meant for decades in this country, and there is reason for concern. So I don't mean to portray false hope or, you know, the superficial optimism, Joe. But, you know, I think most Americans overwhelmingly want no part of a creepy right-wing theocracy. And I just think that gives us a chance to stop this if we get better at recognizing it and confronting it.
0: I was struck by, there are a million reports, I'm sure, that come to you and come across your desk at any given day. I was struck by a news article in the New York Times regarding the CDC report on vaccines and the number of an 18% increase in kindergartners that are opting out of getting vaccines. I bring it up because this is the message that is coming out, this overriding of science, this pushing aside evidence-based learning is working. And I will admit my naivete on this, that shocked me. I certainly knew that there were people who believed this. I was surprised it was moving the needle.
1: Yeah. Well, it is cause for great concern, and it is part of this Christian nationalist agenda for sure. We've been talking mostly about how Christian nationalism threatens our form of government, our democracy,
0: yes,
1: the rights that our democracy safeguards. But it actually does go further than that, because these religious extremists are also at war with anything that threatens their fragile worldview, a literalist biblical worldview. And of course, science is hard to reconcile with the literal words of the Old Testament. And that's why there's always been friction between fundamentalist literalists and scientists. It's why the vast majority of the, you know, elite scientists of the world are non-religious. So there's this fundamental friction between science and fundamentalist religion, at least. There's also a bit of a war on education and secular education itself, which is part of learning and knowledge and definitely part of, you know, our scientific leadership in the world. Many of these radicals believe that the government should have no role in education, that it should just be the church and the family. And they can cite parts of scripture that suggest that as well. So when you see things like the parental rights movement, when you see things like vouchers that can be given to specifically religious schools that teach that the world is 6,000 years old and so forth, but they generally don't want those vouchers to go to Muslim schools. So these are all, I think, very troubling aspects of the Christian nationalist agenda, but probably none more existentially threatening than science. And what you just said, the attack on medicine, the attack on public health, the attack on the National Institutes of Health, the National Science Foundation, climate science. You know, we face some true existential threats to our ability to live in this world. It could be the next pandemic. It could be the climate crisis. So when you have the institutions we turn to protect us from those threats under direct attack by a movement like this, I think you're right to be concerned about it and to call it out.
0: The new book, No Prophets, The Fight to Save Democracy from Christian Nationalism. The book is published by Norton. Congressman Huffman, a great pleasure to have you on our program. I thank you very much for being with us, and I appreciate your time.
1: Thank you, Joe.
0: Be well. Thank you very much. Again, the name of the new book is No Prophets, The Fight to Save Democracy from Christian Nationalism. The book is published by Norton. 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

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Kudos to our producer, Madeline Reynolds. 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I'm Joe Donahue. 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
1: Coming up on WAMC's Midday Magazine, the West Side neighborhood in Pittsfield, Massachusetts has been rocked by gun violence this summer. We'll speak with Berkshire Bureau Chief Josh Landes about how residents are getting by. And as a Hudson hospital begins the process of downsizing, WAMC's Sam Dingman will report on employees worried about the future of the facility. These stories, Paul Cayano with the regional midday weather summary, David Lombardo in the Capitol Press Room, and more. Midday Magazine is next after World News from the BBC.

0: BBC News with Govinda Gill. A new batch of 70,000 doses of vaccines is being sent to the Democratic Republic of Congo to help contain the Ebola outbreak. The International Coordinating Group on Vaccine Provision says the majority of the shipment is for frontline workers who are battling the fastest spreading outbreak on record. Thomas Makwana reports.
1: Director General of the World Health Organization, Dr. Tedros Adhanom Ghebreyesus, say that the vaccine had shown some effectiveness in trials against the rare Budibujo strain, which is spreading in DR Congo. Two separate vaccines specifically designed against the implicated strain are also entering human trials for the first time. So far, 2,378 people are confirmed to have died due to Ebola in DR Congo, with 5,021 confirmed cases. Dr. Tedros previously told the Global Bodies Emergency Health Committee that the disease is far from being under control.
0: Maritime security reports say a tanker traveling off the coast of Yemen has been seized by six armed men who've diverted it towards Somalia. BBC Verify's Thomas Copeland has more details.
2: This is an oil tanker. It's called CB1 and it left from Oman. It was heading through the Gulf of Aden. Early this morning, we got reports from private maritime security firms that a ship in the Gulf of Aden had issued distress calls. Around the same time, the vessel changed its AIS, broadcasting its location as Pirate On Board Help. And then it started to change direction. So we're not entirely clear where the ship is now, but what we know is that it's crossing the Gulf of Aden and heading towards Somalia. We've seen about five tankers since April of this year that have been seized, and there's some degree of speculation that oil prices mean that the amount of money that you might be able to gain by taking ships hostage has slowly started to increase.
0: Bangladesh's parliament has elected Mirza Fakhrul Islam Alamgir as president in the country's first contested presidential election in 35 years. Mr. Alamgir of the governing Bangladesh Nationalist Party was a prominent opponent of the former Prime Minister Sheikh Hasina, who was ousted in 2024. Our South Asia correspondent Azadeh Moshiri reports.
3: The new president, 78-year-old Mirza Fakhrul Islam Alamgir, helped steer the BNP through some of its most turbulent years under Sheikh Hasina, when thousands of their politicians were charged and arrested, and some were in hiding. Mr. Fakhrul himself was arrested multiple times. Memories of Sheikh Hasina's rule and the protests are still fresh. Up to 1,400 people died during the uprising in 2024, the vast majority killed in a security crackdown ordered by the former prime minister, according to the United Nations.
0: The UN says Afghanistan's Taliban government has released two of its mission staff who were detained 11 days ago. The two were held by the de facto authorities in Herat province. The Taliban's intelligence agencies not provided any reason for their arrest. World News from the BBC.
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5: 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Good afternoon. It's 5 minutes after 12 o'clock. 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This is Midday Magazine on WAMC. I'm Lucas Willard. Since June, the West Side neighborhood of Pittsfield, Massachusetts, has been rocked by gun violence. More than half a dozen people have been injured, and one person was killed over three separate incidents in the densely populated, impoverished community. The most recent shooting took place Wednesday evening, a day after law enforcement officials announced the launch of a new task force to address the crisis. WAMC's Berkshire Bureau Chief Josh Landes spoke with Westside residents and joins us now. Hi, Josh.
6: Hello, Lucas.
5: So, Josh, to start us off, tell me about the Westside neighborhood and what's been happening there this summer.
6: The Westside neighborhood of Pittsfield is just off the main strip of the city's downtown. It's a neighborhood with a lot of character, a lot of passion, and a really committed community. It's also a neighborhood that has a dilapidated housing stock, very low home ownership rates. It deals with a lot of drugs, a lot of violence, like we're talking about right now, and it has for a long time. It was a city that, due to redlining practices, kind of funneled people with the least resources into one of the least developed parts of Pittsfield. Over the course of the summer, there have been shootings across the city, but in recent weeks, three of those shootings have happened all within a square mile within the West Side neighborhood. There's been dozens of shots fired, people hospitalized, someone was killed. And for day-to-day residents not involved in this violence, it's become a really fraught situation. I was out and about this week talking to people about how they're getting by amidst all of this.
5: So yeah, tell me about who you spoke with and what did you hear?
6: One of the people I spoke to was Marianne Rist, who is handicapped. She's been living on Linden Street, where one of the shootings happened, since 2007. She is really in a really tough situation. She's economically limited by her handicap. There are very few options of places for her to live. She described what it's like being in the West Side in somewhat harrowing terms to me.
7: It's all the time. They had a drive-by shooting right here across the street. It went through the building. And they have kids over there. And King Street, forget it. You got all sorts of violence here. And they just threw out this person because of a drug addict. I don't know what you want me to tell you.
6: Another person I talked to was Alyssa Altman, who spoke with me with a kid in either hand. She's a young mother. She lived in Pittsfield her entire life. She's been on Anoda Street for 12 years, and it was basically adjacent to this 25-shot incident that happened this month. And she described this as being not just this existential concern about the neighborhood, but she talked about the sense that maybe these gunshots are going to be actually entering my home where my young children live.
8: I was upstairs. I mean, it actually felt like it was, like, coming through the house. It was, like, that was, like, the most scariest one. Just because, like, how, I don't know, you kind of felt like it was in your home. Like, you know, you, like, ducked down because you don't know where it's coming from. But, yeah, it was absurd.
6: Another young mother I spoke to was Destiny Young, who also lives on Linden Street. What she talked about was that this neighborhood experiences a lot of issues, not just from the gun violence, but the fact that there's a lot of needles on the ground, for example, and that the price of living makes everything more difficult and more fraught in the community already overburdened with other issues like the drugs and the gun violence. She talked to me about how erratic the shootings have been and what it means to try to raise kids in a neighborhood where right now the shootings are happening all throughout the day and night.
9: Anytime we hear any type of gunshots, any type of noise, we're inside. Yeah, and I just tell them how it's unsafe. They don't get to walk anywhere by themselves. We walk them everywhere, even though the park is right there. Park is even dangerous. Needles.
6: Her partner, Caleb Pratt, is also facing the struggle of raising kids in the West Side right now. He offered me his advice to his children amidst all this violence.
10: Definitely to stay away from people that they don't know, and if they hear gunshots, they definitely got to run home immediately.
6: Lastly, I spoke with Allie Anacherico. She lives just around the corner from the most recent shooting in the West Side on Circular Drive. She told me it was a scary time to be in the neighborhood.
11: It's definitely unsettling. I grew up, like, in South County in the middle of the woods where there was, like, nobody around. So I'm not used to, like, so many people and so much weird stuff happening, you know? It's kind of uncomfortable. So I'm either in my house or not here.
6: She told me she did not feel super confident about how law enforcement in Pittsfield is handling the violence in the West Side right now.
11: I don't see them much up here, you know. I see them up North Street all the time, which is fine because I know there's a lot of stuff going on up there, but I don't see them much here at all.
6: What I learned was that there's a pervasive sense of unease in the neighborhood, and the vibes are just very low right now amidst all of these shootings.
5: As I'd mentioned, the police department in the city announced a new task force to address violence in the West Side and all of this gun violence that we're seeing in the city of Pittsfield. What can you tell me about this task force? What will they actually be doing?
6: On Monday, there was a joint announcement from the Berkshire District Attorney's Office and the Pittsfield Police Department about the creation of this new task force. It's going to be led by the DA's first assistant, Marianne Shelby, and it's involving members of the Police Department's Detective Bureau, as well as members of the Berkshire State Police Detective Unit, as well as members of the DA's office and other folks from the Pittsfield Police. essentially, it's been framed as offering more resources, more personnel, and more overtime funding to support this investigation into these shootings. They're describing the shootings as targeted. They're not random. They say it involves both adults and juveniles. There's a arrest out for one person in relation to a shooting back in June on Tyler Street. There have not been any arrests named at this point in the shootings that have happened in the West Side. The announcement that went out on Monday of this week was immediately dated by the next day because there was a, you know, this fourth shooting in Pittsfield this summer, just essentially hours after this announcement went out. So as of this time, this task force is apparently up and running. It says that investigations are ongoing and that they're calling on the community to reach out to law enforcement to let them know if they know someone with illegal firearms or with any information about these incidents.
5: WAMC's Berkshire Bureau Chief Josh Landes. Josh, thanks for your time. I appreciate it.
6: Thank you, Lucas.
5: As a Hudson Valley hospital begins the process of downsizing, employees are worried about their future, as WAMC's Sam Dingman reports.
12: Rob Anderson is an X-ray technician. He's worked at Columbia Memorial Hospital in Hudson for 15 years. And during a recent conversation in his backyard in Stuyvesant, he told me that the mood amongst the staff at Columbia Memorial these days is tense.
13: People are gossiping. Rumors are flying all the time.
12: Last year, Albany Med Health System, the larger company that Columbia Memorial is affiliated with, began the process of applying for reclassification. They want to transition Columbia Memorial to something called a critical access hospital. If they are successful, it will enable the hospital to get higher reimbursement rates for Medicare and Medicaid patients, up to 101% of the cost of care, as opposed to the 50 to 70% they currently receive. But the critical access classification is designed for rural hospitals, and that means hospitals that want the classification have to meet certain criteria. One of them is that they can only have a maximum of 25 inpatient beds. Columbia Memorial currently has 192. Albany Med says Columbia Memorial doesn't need all those beds. They say the hospital averages just 40 to 50 patients a day. And this change, according to their proposal, would, quote, align resources with actual demand. Rob disagrees.
13: Everybody who works in the hospital knows that that is a blatant fabrication on the part of the CEO, the administration, and Albany Med. We actually need more beds. People end up boarding in the emergency room for days at a time because we don't have the beds upstairs to put them in.
12: For a month earlier this summer, Columbia Memorial staffers, many of whom, including Rob, are represented by 1199 SEIU, the Service Employees International Union, started doing their own patient counts and contrasting them with the hospital's official numbers. Columbia Memorial consistently reported about twice as many empty beds as what the employees were seeing. Sometimes, employees allege the discrepancy was even wider. On June 15th, for example, Columbia Memorial said there were 33 available beds. Staff counted only four.
13: We go all over the hospital. We go to the operating room. We do portable x-rays on all the floors. We go to the ICU. We go to the recovery room. We see how many patients are in the hospital. You know, if you talk to the nurses, you talk to any of the staff. You know, we may not have 100 beds full, but 65 to 75 beds is normal for us to have occupied.
12: Albany Med did not reply to a request for comment on the difference between their numbers and the staff count. But in their public messaging about why they want to reclassify the hospital, they say the vast majority of their patients have government insurance. Getting higher reimbursement rates for those patients, they claim, will, quote, enable reinvestment in staff, services, and facilities. But Rob says since Columbia Memorial became affiliated with Albany Med, all three of those things have gone downhill. When it comes to services, Rob points to the example of urology. He says two of Columbia Memorial's practitioners retired a few years ago, and Albany Med hired Albany-based replacements. Rob says they don't like traveling down to Columbia County for calls.
13: So now, If you have that problem, you come in the emergency room and you have a kidney stone, and it's not on a weekday between 8 and 4, when we have someone there, you're going to have to be shipped to Albany for a 15-minute procedure. This is absurdity.
12: According to Rob, when the Albany Med affiliation began, staff had high hopes that the company would make much-needed improvements to the hospital's physical plant and that they would upgrade outdated X-ray equipment, which, Rob adds, would have also increased reimbursement rates. Some of those changes happened. But overall, he says, the facilities have deteriorated. Case in point, the cafeteria.
13: We had a cafeteria that had these wonderful cooks, and they made great meals. We had a salad bar. We had like two or three wonderful entrees every day, hot, you know, food. People would come from town to eat at our cafeteria because it was good. And it was very reasonably priced. And we had a wonderful food and beverage director. And then when Albany Med took us over, they got rid of him. Now they scaled everything back. We have one hot meal a day, and everything else comes plastic wrapped, prepackaged, and a lot more expensive than it used to be. And so nobody much eats in the cafeteria anymore. You know, it's this kind of same thing of like the death spiral. You know, you have something good, and then they mess with it. And it becomes a diminishing returns.
12: In a statement, an Albany Med spokesman said, quote, Columbia Memorial has run unsustainable multi-million-dollar annual operating deficits. The hospital is seeking to correct that problem. For Rob, those rationalizations ring hollow.
13: These are supposed to be nonprofit institutions. You know, and there is, if we're paying our executives the salaries that we're paying them, and I know we are, there's money somewhere. There's money somewhere.
12: Albany Med is a 501c3 tax-exempt organization. In 2024, the Columbia Memorial CEO, Dorothy Urschel, earned over $570,000. Albany Med's CEO, Dennis McKenna, earned over $2 million. Meanwhile, Rob says, Columbia Memorial staff are bracing for layoffs. Rob says critical access hospitals, the kind Columbia Memorial is looking to become, average about 400 employees. Columbia Memorial currently has about 1,500.
13: Are they telling us that we're going from 100 beds to 25 with no loss of jobs? What Dorothy Urschel, our CEO, said in her letter to us was, we currently have no plans for layoffs. It's not the same as saying there won't eventually be layoffs.
12: In their emailed statement, Albany Med said, quote, there will be no layoffs. Columbia Memorial expects to add local jobs to support expanded surgical and behavioral health services. Rob says that may be true, but there's no guarantee that those jobs will be at Columbia Memorial Hospital. He worries staff will be reassigned to one of Albany Med's 37 outpatient facilities, and that if they are, they might end up working somewhere that doesn't have union representation. It would be yet another way, he says, that Columbia Memorial just doesn't feel like it used to.
13: We have a lot of generational employees there, you know, mothers and daughters and granddaughters and sons and mothers. And, you know, it's a community hospital. It is not just a place where people come to climb a career ladder. They come to that hospital not because we have the greatest facility, not because we have the most advanced technology. They come there because they live in that community, they want to serve the community, and they want to serve their neighbors and their friends. I see my patients at the grocery store, I see him at the farmer's market, I see him at the post office. They're not just a number to me. And I think a lot of people who work at the hospital feel that way.
12: Reporting from Stuyvesant for WAMC's Hudson Catskill Bureau, I'm Sam Dingman.
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14: Good afternoon. A dry and mild day in progress across interior New York and New England, although clouds are steadily streaming our way from western and central New York. A wave of low pressure is riding along a stalled front and will track across Pennsylvania and New Jersey to a position south of Long Island later this afternoon and into the evening. On this track, showers will break out from the southern tier of New York through the Catskills and up the I-88 corridor toward the greater Capital District by early to mid-afternoon. Showers will be around for a few hours into the early evening hours, particularly across these areas, and then along and south of I-90 as the sun goes down. Temperatures today will struggle where it does rain and stay in the middle and upper 70s, while north of I-90, with a little bit of sunshine but still plenty of clouds, we should manage to reach the 80-degree mark. Dry and clear as we head through the night tonight, with areas of fog developing, lows back into the mid-50s. High pressure will build back in with mostly sunny skies and highs near 80 on Friday before a trough begins to dig into the Midwest and Great Lakes. Energy rounding the base of the trough will eject in our direction with just a chance of a few showers on Saturday, otherwise partly sunny and in the upper 70s, and more energy heading in on Sunday with a chance of showers and highs staying in the upper 70s. That trough will park itself over top of us on Monday. It'll be mostly cloudy with scattered showers and highs in the mid-70s before we emerge on the other side of the trough with a return to some sunshine by the middle of next week and highs bouncing back toward the 80-degree mark. For those traveling across the Northeast today, New York City showers and possibly a thunderstorm in the lower 80s. Boston increasing clouds with a chance of a late-day shower in the mid-80s, and in Buffalo, increasing sunshine with highs in the upper 70s. Here are my latest regional forecasts for the northern Adirondacks and central and northern Vermont, also the Champlain Valley and Lake George area. Increasing clouds today with highs near 80. Gradual clearing tonight in the mid-50s. For the Connecticut Valley and mid and lower Hudson Valley, also for the remainder of interior southern New England, increasing clouds with rain likely today and highs in the upper 70s. Showers this evening, then clearing tonight with areas of fog in the upper 50s. For the northern Catskills and Mohawk Valley west of Amsterdam, also for the southern Adirondacks, increasing clouds with a chance of showers today and highs in the lower 80s. Gradual clearing with areas of fog tonight in the lower 50s. For the southern Catskills, Taconics and southern Berkshires, also for the Litchfield Hills. Increasing clouds with rain likely today and highs in the mid-70s. Evening showers, then clearing tonight with areas of fog in the upper 50s. For the greater Capital District, including Albany, Schenectady, and Troy. Also for the Saratoga area, east into southern Vermont and the Berkshires, north of I-90. Increasing clouds with a chance of showers mainly south of I-90 today and highs in the upper 70s. Gradual clearing this evening with areas of fog overnight tonight in the mid-50s. Region-wide for tomorrow, mostly sunny near 80. Partly sunny with the chance of a isolated shower Saturday in the upper 70s. Partly sunny with a chance of showers on Sunday and Monday in the middle and upper 70s. Mostly sunny, upper 70s Tuesday, and a mix of sun and clouds, lower 80s on Wednesday. For WAMC, I'm News Channel 13 meteorologist Paul Cayeno.
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0: 6:26, you're listening to Midday Magazine on WAMC. We now join David Lombardo in the Capitol Press Room.
1: I'm David Lombardo, and this is WCNY's The Capitol Press Room, and we're going to explore the delays New Yorkers experience when trying to access mental health and substance abuse services, which is the subject of a report issued this spring from InUnity Alliance, which represents nearly 200 community-based organizations and professionals providing substance abuse and mental health services here in New York. To discuss the findings, we spoke in June with Ji-Hoon Kim, the organization's president and CEO. So, citing capacity and insurance requirements, which we'll get to, you found that New Yorkers looking for help with substance abuse and mental health conditions are forced to wait right now. What type of services have a backlog, and is this impacting any communities more than others?
2: Sure. I mean, we did a survey, right, that was representative of community-based providers across New York State, and we had 50 respondents. And what we found, the services that we found at greatest risk were the assertive community treatment program, the ACT teams, which are, you know, really looked at as the gold standard of serving people with serious mental illness.
1: What do they consist of?
2: It consists of outreach teams, care coordination, and real high-intensity services where there are very specific metrics that OMH requires providers to meet in the number of visits per month and the quality of the care that they deliver.
1: Any other services where there's a wait?
2: And there are health homes, health home care management, which is a care coordination service for people that are at high risk with mental illness and substance use disorders, as well as the personalized recovery-oriented services, which is a PROS program, which is a pretty standard program that is delivered in Article 30 and OMH licensed programs.
1: And again, with the understanding that there's maybe some limitations from the survey, any reason to expect that these delays are hitting certain communities more than others? I mean, there are populations that traditionally have had disproportionate weights compared to others. Or is this something where you think maybe this is just across the spectrum a problem?
2: I mean, while it is certainly true that communities of color have fewer resources as it relates to healthcare, generally speaking, as well as mental health and substance use disorder services, for the purpose of our report, we didn't dig that deep, but we did do a representative sample. So the programs and the providers who responded to our survey were from all over the state, downstate, including in like the Bronx and Harlem and different parts of New York City, as well as in rural areas that have different challenges in meeting the needs of their communities, such as the North Country, Watertown, as well as in Western New York.
1: And what's the significance then of these delays? Is it just that people then decide not to get these services? Is it the problem that their conditions get worse? I mean, what are you hearing or seeing?
2: So, I mean, it's a combination of what you said. I think the two main things that happen is people either delay treatment and the services that they need, requiring more acute urgent services, like crisis services later on. We also know that delayed services leads to increased risk of incarceration, as well as, interaction with the carceral system, as well as increased interaction with the child welfare system for individuals that have children, and hospitalization, which is more costly to go to the hospital for service than a community-based provider for services, as well as death. And in some cases, people just completely forego treatment as a result of delays in getting access to treatment.
1: Well, let's talk about what's driving these delays. And for starters, I'm thinking about resources, because what you've described are what sound like very labor-intensive personnel required to treat people. And I'm wondering, is this what the state is investing in, or is the state investing in other types of care, like more institutional settings where maybe you can stretch a dollar further?
2: So it's a combination of factors. In order to answer that, I do have to paint the picture that we tried to paint in our reports. So, well, I will acknowledge that, especially under the Hochul administration, there have been meaningful investments, both financial as well as in policy changes in behavioral health services. So we are grateful for that, and including the 2.7% targeted inflationary increase, which both the governor and we know the legislature came together to give us more than what the governor introduced in her executive budget.
1: And that's the cost of living adjustment.
2: Exactly.
1: You guys need just to keep up with inflation.
2: Exactly. But with that said, the reality is over the governor's tenure, even though she has had a COLA proposal in each of her budgets since taking office, which we are tremendously grateful for, it still has lagged behind the actual true inflationary increase that providers and anyone is dealing with, right? It's not just community-based providers that are dealing with increased cost of health insurance and other factors, right, that impact your bottom line. But with that said, at the end of the day, what we saw through this survey is that providers are operating at deficits. They're operating programs despite their organization and specific programs operating at deficits. And that comes from a combination of workforce challenges and the, you know, intense services that they provide and the ratio of clinicians, psychiatrists, nurses that they need to hire in order to run a lot of these programs, like the ACT teams and other programs that I talked about earlier. Organizations are waiting months to get paid. And these are, there are two factors here. They're waiting months to get paid from insurance companies, and they're also waiting months to get paid for services already delivered. I have to make that caveat by local and state government, right? There are contracted services that providers have with local and state government, and they deliver these services, they execute on their contracts, and yet they're still waiting months and months to get paid for those services. So what that leads to is organizations having to, you know, borrow against their credit. And we did a survey last year that showed specifically about contract and payment delays. And what we discovered is that on average from our membership, organizations had about $20 million in contracted payments they were still waiting for from local and state government. This, when I say local, it's primarily New York City and New York State government. And they also had an average of $90,000 in interest just from borrowing against their credit in order to make payroll, right? So that's another factor that's impacting providers. And then finally, organizations. This was, to me, the most startling but not unexpected result from the survey is they're spending thousands of hours every year just dealing with administrative hurdles, including insurance approvals for people who are coming to get care from their clinics. So we had 22 organizations that kept 39 OASIS licensed programs operating and 81 OMH licensed programs operating despite those specific programs like ACT teams, PROs, and health homes that I mentioned earlier operating at a deficit. And they were able, you know, they have to actually piece together other sources of funding, foundation grants, fundraising efforts. I mean, you see all nonprofits. I run a nonprofit now. We have to do fundraisers all the time, right? Golf fundraisers, other fundraisers, award ceremonies, and they're piecing together to be able to just keep these programs alive, basically, so that the people who deserve those services can access those services. One other factor that this is the part that was really astounding but not surprising is 17 organizations spent in one calendar year 41,000 unreimbursed hours just navigating insurance barriers for their program participants. 41,000 hours over 17 providers. I'm not a mathematician, but I did this pretty simple math. In 1 year, each organization spent over 100 days just negotiating for payment or prior authorization denials or other insurance barriers with insurance companies.
1: And is that dealing with private coverage or is that dealing with state plans?
2: This is both Medicaid and commercial insurance.
1: And is one worse than the other? Are they both a problem as far as you're concerned that needs to be addressed?
2: I do think that they're both concerns that need to be addressed. And they're both concerns that need to be addressed in different ways, but there are also some similar things that the state can do to ensure, because there are pretty significant laws on the books about, you know, about behavioral health parity, meaning that what insurance companies, you know, cannot, that there needs to be parity between what they're paying for in medical services as there is in behavioral health services, right? So there are laws on the books. It really is about compliance and enforcement. And while, you know, I think the state has done some work there. I mean, if you compare New York to some other states, and it's not just the fines that they're going after insurance companies with, but it's really looking back and peeling back the layers and looking at, are you complying with the laws on the books? And what we saw in New York, what we see right now in New York is that, you know, the regulators, you know, are really, they can do more, right? They can do better.
1: Yeah, well, flesh that out, because the regulatory action is something that might not need statutory authority. So that's something that would be maybe more like low-hanging fruit. What would you want to see regulators do in this space that they're not doing or not doing enough of?
2: Yeah, I mean, I think, you know, it can get pretty meaty, but I think the way I would kind of highlight it is that there are, I mean, OMH and OASIS, I know they work closely with DOH and the Department of Financial Services, DFS, right? DFS regulates the commercial plans. DOH regulates the Medicaid and Medicaid Managed Care.
1: And for the listeners who weren't familiar with those other acronyms, that's the Office of Mental Health and the Office of Addiction Services and Supports.
2: Exactly. And when they discover parity law violations, which I won't get into the nuances of that, but there are very specific things that they're, that state officials are looking for as to whether insurance companies are following the letter of the law. You know, what I have seen, and this is even in my time in government, what I've seen in working with the agencies is that they may issue citations, right? A warning letter. Whereas I know in my prior years working in the AG's office, the AG would look holistically. If they got a complaint through their healthcare bureau helpline, they got a complaint about some kind of prior authorization denial for behavioral health services, it would get kicked up to an attorney. And the attorney would then go and, you know, the AG has different authority, right? Can go and subpoena and look at records. They would look and see holistically, is X insurance company, right, following the letter of the law as it relates to behavioral health parity. And if they discovered through their investigation that they weren't, they would issue pretty hefty fines, right? But even, that's like the back end. Like after something has already happened kind of across the board, the AG's office can come in and look and make sure that they penalize and send kind of a warning shot that you can't do this, that this is what the law says. But I think going back to the state regulators, yes, they absolutely, in addition to issuing citations, they absolutely have to be issuing fines that then they have to collect immediately from insurance companies. Because, I mean, just think about if you went after a big insurance company, right? I'm not going to necessarily get into the names of individual ones, but we know what some of the bad actors are.
1: Let's call it Schmigna.
2: Schmigna Insurance Company, right? And if the state, looking at dozens and dozens and hundreds in many cases of citations that are issued by the Department of Health or DFS, actually issued fines pretty quickly thereafter, it would send a chill, I think, through the insurance industry that doesn't currently exist in New York.
1: And after a quick break, we'll continue our conversation about addressing the delays that New Yorkers are facing when accessing mental health and substance abuse services with our guest, Ji-Hoon Kim, the president and CEO of InUnity Alliance, which represents nearly 200 community-based organizations and professionals providing substance abuse and mental health services in the Empire State. And when we get back, we'll talk about changing the current Medicaid system to limit the role of insurance middlemen. And we'll also talk about redirecting state funding in the mental health and substance abuse space and consider the impact of federal changes on the ability of the state's nonprofit providers to meet the needs of New Yorkers with mental health and substance abuse conditions. 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
0: 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We now return to David Lombardo in the Capitol Press Room.
1: We're continuing our conversation from June with Ji-Hoon Kim, president and CEO of InUnity Alliance, which published a report in the spring on the delays that New Yorkers are facing when trying to access mental health and substance abuse services. We'll pick up our conversation with the ongoing campaign by nonprofit providers in this space to get carved out from the current Medicaid system, which they argue is benefiting insurance middlemen at the expense of frontline organizations.
2: We truly believe that the experiment over the last decade of the managed care carve-in for behavioral health services has utterly failed, and it has failed on multiple fronts, but I think most importantly has failed in delivering for New Yorkers who have that insurance and can't even access services as a result. And as you asked me before, then what happens? People either delay services, it becomes more costly for the state ultimately. They unfortunately die in many cases as an overdose or suicide. And some just completely forego treatment altogether.
1: Well, I want to come back to the issue of available resources to the providers that you represent, because we think about budgeting in a zero-sum game because there's only a finite amount of money to go around. Are there programs or initiatives that you'd want to take from that you think maybe they're not overfunded, but maybe you get more bang for your buck by serving your providers, and maybe the increase in COLA will have more of effect for you than an institutional setting, or by spending money on your community-based organizations, you ultimately can save money on something else?
2: What we've seen the state do is the state has invested, especially under the governor, this governor, Governor Hochul, in behavioral health services. And what we've seen come out of that are a lot of these, you know, RFPs that OMH is putting out for new services. What we are hearing from providers is that we are struggling right now to just to maintain and keep operating the programs that we're already getting money for, but underfunded, you know, contracted to provide, you know, over many years. This is less about like what should providers think about doing in, you know, alternatively to the services that they're all already offering, or like are organizations going to take from, you know, one program to sustain it. They're already doing that in many cases, mm-hmm. right? When I said the specific programs that are operating a deficit, they keep running them. And in many cases, they're able to do that because they do have other books of business, right? And they are able to ultimately balance their budget. However, at the end of the day, that is not something, that's not a sustainable model, right? So I think it's a long-winded answer to your question, but I do think that what the state really needs to look at is they have the data. OMH and OASIS, they know, they are able to look at claims, they are able to look at the financial viability of their licensed programs. They really need to look at programs that are struggling. And in many cases, like we hope our report highlights some of those very specific programs for the state and say, what is not working with these programs and what can we do better? One example is the ACT teams, right? The ACT teams, again, is the gold standard. Right?
1: And remind us what they are.
2: It's the assertive community treatment teams. And they really work with the highest risk individuals of serious mental illness. And in many cases, a lot of ACT programs are dealing with people who have, you know, who are just coming out of incarceration. OMH has launched forensic ACT teams to specifically deal with people who have interaction with the criminal legal system. And you know, really, I think for the listeners, it is dealing with the highest risk population of New Yorkers. And there have been many stories and profiles about this in different media spaces about, you know, every time there's some kind of incident, you know, people look to see if this person had an ACT team, right? If they were assigned an ACT team, right? So OMH continues, and I understand why they do it. I mean, I worked for the governor, I worked for the state. I understand why they continue to pour resources and new money into new ACT teams. But that's like building a new house on a very shaky foundation, right? The foundation of, I call them legacy ACT providers, but these are ACT teams that are already on the ground, right? And some have for decades. When those providers are really screaming from the rooftop saying the model is not sustainable, our rates are not sustainable, we need regulatory flexibility to better meet the needs of New Yorkers who have different behavioral health needs today when they signed the contract with OMH decades ago, right? Acuity is higher. If you ask any clinician, the acuity, the struggle of New Yorkers dealing with serious mental illness has, you know, increased significantly. It's not just the quantity, it is actually the experience that New Yorkers are having. It has increased. And when you think about, you know, models, a program models where you have to have six clinicians on staff, two psychiatrists, et cetera, and you're given the same amount of money to deal with a population that has increased behavioral health concerns and needs, it just doesn't add up. Like, it doesn't work that way.
1: Well, let's layer on top of that the federal government and the policies emanating out of Washington, D.C. Are they improving or

0: that some of the things that happened did not happen anymore. Like there were, I call it the Midnight Massacre. The Trump administration abruptly canceled hundreds of millions of dollars of SAMHSA funds, discretionary funds that were going to community-based behavioral health providers in January. There was uproar from, you know, Democrats and Republicans in Congress, so they restored it. But that was just emblematic of what community-based providers with SAMHSA funding have been dealing with over the last, you know, year plus since Trump has taken over, has become president. And one consequential thing that it, that happened last year that, you know, that kicked the can down the road is H.R. 1, right? It's the OBBB. I won't call it by what, you know, the Republicans call
1: it. One big, beautiful bill, yes. If you know it that way.
0: And you know, they made some significant policy changes in that, specifically to people on Medicaid, and as well as other health insurance changes. One is on July 1, there are going to be, New York estimates, 450,000 New Yorkers who are enrolled in the Essential Plan or are going to lose coverage on the Essential Plan, right, which kept it very affordable, right, with no premiums for individuals on the Essential Plan. A lot of those individuals, while, you know, they're not the same population that I'm going to talk about with the Medicaid changes coming up, some of them will be the same population, right? But a lot of those individuals, yes, can they qualify for something on the healthcare marketplace? Yes, they can qualify, but the real question is, can they afford to pay those premiums for the insurance on the healthcare marketplace? I mean, I know personally people who have gotten those letters and are looking on the marketplace and they cannot afford it, right? And I mean, hopefully there will be enough employer-sponsored insurance coverage for individuals to be able to at least have no gap in healthcare coverage. But that is a tremendous risk for people with behavioral concerns. I think the bigger risk that is coming is in January of 2027, when we're going to see more frequent Medicaid recertification. It will be every 6 months instead of every 12 months, right, for people who have Medicaid. And work requirements, right, will go into effect for individuals who are on Medicaid. And this is kind of like a live issue right now because the federal government, CMS, just issued a draft interim final rule last week, which was very meaty. It was 400 pages. But as I've been talking to folks who are much smarter than I on those federal issues, you know, we are concerned and we need to make sure that the state government implements as flexibly as possible for New Yorkers who have behavioral health concerns, the ability to meet those work requirements or be exempt from those work requirements, as well as for New York State to be able to implement a pretty seamless, and I'm being optimistic that they'll be able to implement a pretty seamless recertification process for individuals. I mean, if you think about people who are on Medicaid, there are a lot of people and who go to behavioral health clinics who may be in between, you know, permanent residences, who may be living in a homeless shelter, right? These are individuals who are expected to keep track of their Medicaid recertification date and expect a letter from the state saying you have to recertify. What if they do not have an address where they can be easily reached, right?
1: I mean, your providers are going to be tasked with recertifying.
0: Well, that's exactly
1: people.
0: What it is. So I think I'm glad you said that, David, because right now that's what providers are doing. Mm-hmm. And what we've seen with community-based providers in the behavioral health space is, one, there are certain programs they have to deliver services even if the person loses their insurance coverage, like certified community behavioral health clinics, which is an integrated clinic model between OMH and OASIS with an enhanced reimbursement rate. Those clinics are required to serve individuals regardless, right, of insurance status. So they are going to have uncompensated care that will really balloon in the coming year. So one of the things that we would love to see the state do, and we've, you know, talked to both state, OMH and OASIS about this, is ensure that they invest in an expanded indigent care pool, which would allow providers to be able to account for these uncompensated services that they're going to be delivering. We are going to be advocating that the state, you know, look into creating an expanded indigent care pool specifically for organizations that provide behavioral health services.
1: Well, we've been speaking with Jihoon Kim. He's the president and CEO of the InUnity Alliance, which represents nearly 200 community-based organizations and professionals providing substance abuse and mental health services. Jihoon, thank you so much for making the time.
0: Thanks for having me.
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0: 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Let's check Wall Street with Graham Irish.
1: During midday trading, the Dow Jones Industrial Average is down 434 points to 53,026. The Standard & Poor's 500 Index is down 29 points to 7,678. And the NASDAQ Composite is down 249 points to 26,085. The breadth of the market is negative, with five decliners for every three advancing issues. The yield on the 10-year Treasury bond is up to 4.71%. Some of the most active stocks on the big board include Walmart, down $11.36 at $102.94, Lind, up $5.97 at $487.10, and Dick's Sporting Goods, down $12.89 at $178.40. In the overseas markets last night, London's FTSE 100 closed 0.1% higher. In Hong Kong, the Hang Seng rose 0.8%. From Morgan Stanley Wealth Management in Latham, New York, this is Graham Irish, financial advisor reporting for WAMC.
0: And now for today's commentator, Lewis McGlory.
2: College move-in marks the beginning of the transition to college and adulthood. Your hand is no longer being held through every little step, and you're expected to do things you may not have done by yourself before. It can be an overwhelming and scary process, but that's where someone like me comes in. The experience is something new, but new doesn't mean bad. It just means it might be a little bit uncomfortable. I remember being a first-year student after my parents left me and feeling unsure what to do next, as I was in a new place and didn't know who I should talk to. It left me with a certain strange feeling. I was preparing months in advance to move to school, and after I blinked, I was now standing in my dorm watching my family drive away. That feeling is why the orientation program and move-in are so important to the college transition. The people you met during orientation, the OIU check-in with, the other students holding the door as you move in your boxes, become your new community during your time at SUNY New Paltz. As orientation leaders, we're some of the first people students interact with. We spend the summer, from May to late July, welcoming five sessions of students, each varying in size from 150 up to 400 students. We introduce them to campus, answer questions, and build a bond with each group member as we get them adjusted. After they go back home from the orientation program, we then spend some more time planning on how to make move-in and their first week on campus go smoothly. We host multiple events for parents and students alike. All of this preparation allows us to create the tone of the school very early on. We can't completely remove every nervous feeling from every single student. It would be impossible, but we can do our best to make students feel like they aren't alone. Sometimes that means helping carrying boxes. Sometimes it means giving directions. And sometimes it's as simple as sending a text to a past orientation student asking how their first week of school was. Moving in and the transition to college isn't just for one person. It's an adjustment for everyone. Students, parents, siblings, and even orientation leaders like myself. Families are saying goodbye, students are starting a new chapter, and we're helping to make that a little bit easier. To me, my job matters because we're helping create someone's first memory of SUNY New Paltz. Years from now, they may not remember exactly where their room was or how hot it was outside as they moved in, but they might remember the person who welcomed them, made them laugh, or helped them feel like they belonged. You have the opportunity to create bonds with people that may last a lifetime. My supervisor, Ariana Carbonero, always tells the story of someone she met at orientation during her time at SUNY New Paltz. That bond is still important to her to this day. And the friend that she made during orientation is even invited to her wedding later this year. I think that story says a lot about what orientation and move-in can become. You might think you're just meeting someone for a few days, or that you're just answering a question, or that you're just holding open a door. But you don't know how that one interaction made someone know that they have a community that will look out for them on campus. And that, to me, is what orientation is really about. Helping someone take those first steps into a new chapter and reminding them that they don't have to take those steps alone. So when a family drives away after dropping off their student, they feel a little bit more secure that their student chose to attend SUNY New Paltz. And just maybe, an incoming student isn't as nervous about starting their time at college as I was.
0: Lewis McGlory is an undergraduate marketing student at SUNY New Paltz and a current orientation leader from Middletown, New York. The views expressed by WAMC's commentators are solely those of the authors. They do not necessarily reflect the views of this station or its management. Your comments are welcome at any time. 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
3: Stardate, August 20th. Antares is a Class M star. That means its surface is thousands of degrees cooler than the surface of the sun. The lower temperature makes it look reddish-orange, a color that's easy to see with the eye alone. Every dark orange or red star you can see in the night sky falls into Class M. But none of those stars is anything like the sun. They're all giants or supergiants, stars that are much bigger than the sun. And Antares is one of the biggest of them all, hundreds of times wider than the sun and tens of thousands of times brighter. Such stars have completed the prime phase of life, so they puffed up to many times their original size. As they got bigger, their surfaces got cooler and redder. But these big guys aren't even the tip of the Class M iceberg. They're more like a small patch of snow on top of the iceberg. Class M may incorporate half or more of all the stars in the galaxy. That includes the sun's closest neighbor, Proxima Centauri, which is just 4.25 light years away. But almost all of these red dwarfs are much smaller and fainter than the sun. In fact, they're so faint that not even one of them is visible to the unaided eye. So anytime you see a red star, you're seeing a monster, one of the bigger stars in the galaxy. Look for Antares quite near the moon this evening, a supergiant star at the head of its class. Tomorrow, going dark. 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More information at mercercaverns.net. For the McDonald Observatory, I'm Billy Henry.
0: Taking another quick look at the forecast, becoming cloudy this afternoon with a chance of showers. High temperatures today in the upper 70s. Mostly cloudy tonight with a chance of showers during the evening hours. Partly cloudy overnight with lows in the mid-50s. Tomorrow, mostly sunny, high temperatures in the lower 80s. And a thank you to WAMC's underwriters. 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Midday Magazine was produced by Andrew Pugliese. Thank you to Bailey Janes on the board. And a thank you to everybody on the WAMC News team. I'm Lucas Willard. 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
1: I'm Jesse Thorne. When Stavros Halkias was a young man, the comedian turned superstar podcaster turned actor was only a comedian. He was playing as many shows as he could, and as he tells it, spending a lot of time trying hard drugs and partying. Now that he stopped all that, what does he have? Well, a lot more free time.
2: And now I'm actually catching up on movies because I definitely leaned into my vices and was not into culture very much.
1: From MaximumFun.org and NPR, it's Bullseye. This week, Stavros Halkias. Plus, we'll hear from the great character actor Dale Dickey, who's up for an Emmy for her part on the horror comedy series Widow's Bay. That's all coming up on Bullseye. But first, the news.
3: Live from NPR News in Washington, I'm Lakshmi Singh. The Trump administration is working to calm financial market pressures by buying back its own debt. Today, Treasury Secretary Scott Bessent said the administration could be spending double, at least $4 billion, to do it. He spoke to White House reporters about the $40 trillion in U.S. government debt, instability in the bond market, and the more than 2% rise today in global oil prices as the U.S. pursues economic warfare against Iran.
4: We've got a spike in oil prices today that I don't really understand. You know, our announcement is for economic action, and I think that the economic action will mean that oil prices will come down sooner.
3: Meanwhile, the U.S. military says the Asia-based USS George Washington aircraft carrier is in the Middle East to relieve the USS Abraham Lincoln. The Lincoln has been deployed in the region for more than 250 days and has been the subject of inquiry following reports of mental health problems among members of the crew. North Korea fired off a barrage of short-range ballistic missiles for the third time this month. The U.S. and South Korean militaries are holding joint drills that were shortened following orders from President Trump. NPR's Anthony Kuhn has the latest from Seoul.
5: South Korea's Joint Chiefs of Staff said they detected around 10 short-range ballistic missiles launched from the capital Pyongyang eastward toward the sea. Earlier in the day, North Korean leader Kim Jong-un's sister, Kim Yo-jong, dismissed the downsizing of the allies' joint drills, saying it wasn't worthy of comment. She called them provocative and aggressive. President Trump said he planned to meet with Kim this year. He said he had contacted Kim and received a positive response. Kim's sister said she had not heard anything about such contact. Kim acknowledged, though, the good personal relationship between her brother and Trump, despite the U.S.'s hostile policies towards North Korea. Anthony Kuhn, NPR News, Seoul.
3: The federal government offers financial aid to low-income families that need help paying for child care. But NPR's Joe Hernandez reports in a third of U.S. states, those families may have to join a wait list.
6: There were an estimated 400,000 children on wait lists for child care assistance programs across the U.S. in the second half of last year. That's according to a report by the National Women's Law Center. That number has more than tripled since 2024, the group said. Child care advocates say Congress has never appropriated enough money for the Child Care and Development Fund, which helps subsidize care for low-income working families. But in recent years, wait lists have grown for other reasons. Pandemic relief money that helped support the national child care system recently ran out, and advocates say more families are now applying for aid. It comes at a time when U.S. child care prices are soaring, in some cases rivaling the cost of a mortgage or college tuition. Joe Hernandez, NPR News.
3: This is NPR News. Faith leaders from across the South traveled to Mississippi last night to take part in a national prayer rally honoring Nolan Wells, a black teenager whose death is under investigation. From member station WABE in Atlanta, Lily Oppenheimer reports.
7: Keynote speaker and Atlanta senior pastor of the New Birth Baptist megachurch, Jamal Bryant, said this during the service.
8: I bet you $1,000,000 if it was 5 black boys and 1 white boy on the boat. By now, there would have been an arrest. There would have been a warrant.
7: Wells was with a group of all-white teens when he went missing during a July 4th boating trip to Mississippi's Horn Island. Search teams found his body 2 days later. Authorities have released few details during the investigation, and a state autopsy has not yet been made public. An independent autopsy commissioned by the family ruled Wells caused of death undetermined. The Congressional Black Caucus is also calling for a federal probe into the case. For NPR News, I'm Lily Oppenheimer in Atlanta.
3: Liberia has received the first group of 1,200 migrants ordered to leave the United States under a third country immigration policy that President Trump defends as a lawful response to a national security crisis. 20 people were flown into Roberts International Airport outside Monrovia today. Liberia's information minister says some of the people sent to the West African country are from North America, South America, and the Caribbean. Immigrant rights advocates say the Trump administration has deported thousands of people to nearly two dozen countries that are not their own. It's NPR News.
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1: It's Bullseye. I'm Jesse Thorne. My first guest this week is Stavros Halkias. Now, if you know Stavros by name, you're probably a fan. He's a stand-up comic. He was born and raised in Baltimore, Maryland. He cut his teeth playing clubs in New York and hitting the road whenever he could. From 2016 to 2022, Halkias co-hosted a podcast with a name that we cannot say on the radio. What we can say is it was a two-word name. The first one we cannot say because it is sexual in nature and possibly, arguably, also excretory. The second word of the podcast title was Town. That show, which was also hosted by comics Adam Friedland and Nick Mullen, was a monumental smash hit. Halkias has parlayed that success into another huge hit podcast, Stavi's World. And if your algorithm is anything like mine, you've probably caught at least a little bit of that show on social media. Halkias does interviews and dispenses advice. He does it from a couch, lying almost supine, often in a tank top, baseball cap, and shorts. His hair is long on the sides, bald on top. His glasses are thick and big and wire-rimmed. His mustache is thin and elegant. He looks like a cartoon character of a sort of sly dirtbag. Now, besides that career, he has another career in movies. He was in Begonia in 2025 with Emma Stone and Jesse Plemons. He was wonderful in that. And now you can catch him in Tony. Tony is a biopic, sort of. Dominic Sessa plays a young Anthony Bourdain, and the film follows Bourdain as he travels to Cape Cod for a summer job, dishwasher at a local restaurant. The head chef who hires him is played by Antonio Banderas. Stavros plays another cook in the kitchen, one who basically seems to live to bully Bourdain.
11: My dad's like one of the best chefs in New Jersey.
12: Oh, your dad? Why didn't you say so?
1: Anyway, so excited to get to talk with Stavros Halkias. Let's get right into it. Stavros, welcome to Bullseye. I'm so happy to have you on the show. It's so nice to meet you.
2: Good to meet you, Jesse. Thank you for having me.
1: Did you ever work in a kitchen?
2: I never worked in a kitchen, no. My mother was a waitress in a Greek restaurant while I was growing up, and my dad was a contractor, but in the Baltimore Greek community, the whole economy is Greek restaurant-based, so you either worked for them, or you built them, or you did the bars for them, or the tables for them, or you painted the walls for them, and my dad built a lot of Greek restaurants, so I spent a lot of time in my life with my mom or with my dad in tangentially in restaurants.
1: But it was within a world of Greek restaurants. It wasn't because, like, East Coast diners are often run by Greeks in the same way that, like, Cambodians run donuts in Southern California.
2: Right. Yeah, no, you're right. Greek diner culture runs so deep that my dentist also owned a diner in the same parking lot as his, where I got my teeth cleaned growing up. So, you know, there were some diners in the mix for sure. Absolutely. Yeah. It was more Greek, traditional Greek restaurant, you know, lamb chops, calamari, all that kind of stuff.
1: When you read the script for Tony, did you see any reflection of anything about your young self in this story about young Anthony Bourdain?
2: Well, I don't know if I read the script ever.
1: Fair.
2: I had a call with Matt Johnson, and I knew him a little bit, but not much. And I think he was doing the rewrite, and he was like, "Hey, I realize this thing needs I need a guy to bully Dominic Sessa. Do you think you can do that?" And I was like, "I'm on the first flight, bro. Don't give me no more talking. I'm signing on the dotted line." And he literally wrote the character kind of with me in mind. And a lot of what I did was improvisational. And I don't think I just saw the movie and it was awesome. It was the first time I've been in a movie where I got to enjoy it, because all my stuff was like in the kitchen. And I got to see this movie, and it's really good, by the way. Tony's awesome. I say check it out. But I do, after seeing the movie and knowing what the story is now, what I really relate to is this summer for Bourdain was like, he's 19 and he gets in the kitchen and instantly his life kind of comes into focus. And I definitely had that feeling when I started doing stand-up. I mean, it's almost like, it's kind of like embarrassing and corny to be like, I found myself through stand-up comedy. Like, that's my main identity, truly, if I really had to think about it, I think is stand-up comedian. I was a really anxious kid. Achievement to me and getting good grades was all about adulation. It was not about doing anything for even getting good grades and getting a scholarship into college. That was all because I wanted my mom to tell me, you know, good job. And I wanted people to be proud of me, but I really didn't care about any of that. When I did my first open mic at a seafood restaurant on Route 1 in College Park, Maryland, I was like, this is awesome. This is what I want to do. I had real problems sleeping as a kid. And it was like night and day. When I graduated from college and I was like, I'm going to do stand up full time. I slept like a baby for like 4 years. It was like I had a singular purpose in my life, and that was just get good at stand-up. Nothing else matters. And I mean, truly, I think those were the happiest years of my life, feeling like I was getting good at stand-up and feeling engaged in something. And it really did completely change my perspective on things and made me understand like, oh, yeah, that was the first time I enjoyed learning. I love the feeling of getting better at something, at a craft that you care about. And I really related to that in terms of, I mean, there's before Bourdain works in a kitchen, and then there's the rest of his life. And for me, there's before I did stand-up, and there's the rest of my life, for sure.
1: It's Bullseye. I'm Jesse Thorne. My guest is Stavros Halkias. What do you think it means to identify first and foremost as a stand-up comic? I mean, like, there's a lot of story in the world, a lot of meta narrative in the world about sad clowns, right?
2: Right.
1: My experience, knowing a lot of stand-up comics, being friends with a lot of stand-up comics, is that I don't know that they are more sad than other people who perform for a living, although probably people who perform for a living might be more sad on average than the average person who gets their satisfaction from CPAing.
2: Right.
1: Rather than approval of others.
2: Of course, getting
1: the math problem right is a little more consistent thing to seek. But for you, what defines the identity part of being a stand-up comic?
2: Really wanting to say slurs no matter what. No, that's a joke about half the industry right now.
1: I've seen these comics.
2: I mean, I don't – there is a little bit of that, right? There's a little bit about kind of that corny, sad clown. But even that, it was more – that was what I thought it was going to be like. But for me, it really was just, it's hard to say. I just, that's what's important to me. All I ever wanted to do was be funny and be funny in a way that just be as funny as I could and learn how to do that. And what it means to identify is that, I mean, for years, just nothing was as important. And probably to my detriment, like, I really, I mean, a lot of, I think I've done a really good job. I mean, I dedicated, I'm 37 now. I've almost been doing stand-up as long as I was alive before I started doing stand-up. I mean, what's the math real fast? 18 years? Yeah, next year's the year where it's like just as the same amount of time. And I think for that, for a decade, I got, I think I got pretty good at stand-up, but everything else kind of took a back seat. You know, my personal life, my health, my relationship to my loved ones. It was like I had a really single-minded purpose. And I will say that that did make me happy. I mean, maybe that's dysfunctional. I don't know what. But that's what it was for me. It was just like nothing else mattered. And again, I don't think that's healthy globally, like overall for me, but I think it was what I needed when I was in my 20s and kind of didn't know what I wanted to do and felt a lot of pressure from my family that I didn't, you know, I didn't think I could fulfill what they wanted from me. And I didn't want a, you know, the flip side of the immigrant narrative is that I guess I felt, you know, classic immigrant guilt stuff where it's like your parents sacrificed everything for you. And as grateful as I am, a lesson I learned was like, I mean, it was tough on my dad and I knew he was not having a good time. And I guess I just didn't want any connection, anything to be a burden to me. Look, I don't think he meant to do it, but when you're a little kid and you see how tough something is, I felt like a burden to my dad in certain ways. And I felt like an obligation in certain ways. And I think why stand-up was so – it was such a solitary thing. It's just you. No one can – you're on the road. You almost can't form connections that later become obligations, that start with love and then later become these obligations that are like a millstone around your neck, which is what I felt like as a kid sometimes. And I think that's why just my psychology – and obviously that's not healthy and I'm working on that stuff now. But I think that's why I took to it. It was this thing where no one could pin me down and I could at once just kind of get better at the things that I naturally was good at, right? Like I was a class clown. I did like I loved creative writing when I was a little kid. These were the things that I could – and even in school my subjects were history, English, that kind of stuff. And I think that's what it meant for me was just like I got to be completely on my own, worry just about myself in a way that wasn't healthy then. But I think, you know, now things are going good and I'm the clock's ticking and I'm trying to sort of cobble together a regular life now with the tail end of any youth left that I have. I'm wringing it out. It's like just get a couple drops.
13: Sometimes I feel like comics I know who spent their, let's say their 20s or sometimes their late teens and 20s doing road work rather than, you know, being in Boston or San Francisco or one of these places where you can do a lot of shows as a new comic locally. Mm-hmm. Like these road work comics, it's like either they watched every movie that was in theaters or became an addict.
2: Right. Well, I pick, it was the latter for me. I mean, it wasn't not too bad. I mean, honestly, I'm lucky that food, I mean, I've done it pretty much every drug, but none of them really took hold like food. But I was definitely, yeah, the road is like, and, but it's fun. Here's the thing. When you're 21, it's really fun to be opening for somebody and to just get up every night. That's awesome. That's what you want to do when you're that age. So it didn't really become a problem until probably my 30s. But yeah, that decade was nice. And I did. And now I'm actually catching up on movies because I did not. I definitely leaned into my vices and was not into culture very much.
13: We're going to take a break. When we come back, my guest, Stavros Halkias, has a very distinctive appearance. One of the most distinctive looking comedians around. That look has probably helped him with his burgeoning acting career, but he also says it can dramatically affect the first impression that people have of him. We'll get into it. It's Bullseye from MaximumFun.org and NPR.
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1: Welcome back to Bullseye. I'm Jesse Thorne. My guest is Stavros Halkias. He is a very popular podcast host. His show Stavi's World is beloved by thousands, has millions of views and downloads. He's also a comedian and actor. Last year, he appeared in the thriller Begonia. Now you can catch him in Tony. That Anthony Bourdain biopic is showing in theaters now. Also, did you know that we are on YouTube? And I mean, not like posting little clips of our interviews, but posting entire interviews in video form. So if you or someone you know likes to watch your podcast interviews or listen on YouTube, a lot of people like to listen on YouTube, you can find the Bullseye with Jesse Thorne YouTube page. Hit subscribe. You will see me and Stavros, who wore a nice hat commemorating Michael Mann's classic film, Heat. So I have to say, I'm more of a Thief guy. Okay, let's dive back in. There was a strain of comedy, especially in New York, from the broadly mid-90s to 2010-ish. And it was represented by a bunch of, including some of the most universally respected stand-up comics there are. I mean, Dave Attell and Colin Quinn and these people that...
2: The tough crowd. You talk about the tough crowd guys.
1: Yeah. In the years after Tough Crowd... That became something else. It headed, a lot of it headed towards Opie and Anthony, and some of it got really nasty and poisonous.
2: Right, for sure.
1: Not everybody. I mean, like, Colin Quinn's out here doing an hour about history or whatever.
2: The history of elevators in New York City or something like that.
1: And it's great. It's amazing.
2: It's incredible.
1: Colin Quinn, what a genius.
2: Yeah, truly. But
1: anyway, some of that stuff got real poisonous, like really gross. And, you know, a few years ago, my friend Guy Branum wrote this piece that was in the New York Times that was about the comics table at a club in New York City and how when he had sat there, he felt like SH. Like, it was a horrible experience for him. So when he was told this story of, well, comics just, you know, bust each other's, he said, well, my experience was that I felt like I was hated and treated like garbage because I was different from those dudes.
2: Mm-hmm.
1: I'm not asking you this because I'm like, why are you so poisonous and like this? That all played out over the course of your early years in stand-up. When you were learning to do stand-up, that was a lot of veteran comics, especially in the Northeast. You know, certainly especially in New York, and not everybody, but like it was a big thing. It was a movement, you know?
2: Sure.
1: What was your perspective on it then, and what is it like now?
2: Then I just felt like, it didn't matter to me what the climate was. I was singularly focused at that time in my life at being as good as possible at stand-up comedy. And yes, in the back of my head, I wanted to be at that table, right? Like I want, and again, I think it might not be healthy, but my view on it was, in the grand scheme of things, like from a policy perspective, let's say, I do think stand-up should be more welcoming, more inclusive, that we should, you know, that it should, if we were legislating it as a workplace, but from a micro perspective, I wanted it to be as hard on me as possible so I could get as good as possible. Like, to me, there's a difference between people who you know, discrimination, being just plain mean is, of course, there's no way to run a workplace, right? But honestly, I'm kind of worried that stand-up culture in general is sort of gone, like real culture, real community. Cause also part of that is like, look, I don't remember the specifics of this particular situation with Guy Branum, who is very funny, but I think some of that is probably like, you're from LA, dude. Like, you're not from here, right? Like, you're not going to be just welcomed at a, just speaking generally, if you're a comic who's not from here, and it's the same when a New York comic comes to LA, there's stuff to learn. And I think maybe that was a slight negative part, but the good part of that is that there was real community. There was real looking out for us, for New York comics. And yes, there is a strain of thinking within New York that I do subscribe to where it's like, we're the best comics in the world. Like, you can't, it is hard to come here. You can't just show up and get accepted if you're not killing or, you know, whatever, right? I'm scared right now that stand-up comedy culture has kind of disappeared, right? Grassroots. It's kind of what's happening in America overall, where everybody is atomized. There is less community in general. And I think it has sort of, unfortunately, hit stand-up where, because so much of getting a career happens on the internet, it's even more individualized than it is just doing stand-up. Because, yes, your art happens by yourself, but some of my best friends were people that I did open mics with, right? These are people who, when I first got passed at the Stand or the Cellar, the people that I'm hanging out at that table because we're on the bad shows, because all the good comics got to go on the Choice stuff, and now the young comics who are just okay, we're all hanging out together and we're coming up together, and you know, we're tagging each other's jokes and helping each other get better. And my perspective now on it is I'm just scared that that's evaporating generally. When I first moved to New York, there were great shows, independent shows every night of the week. Everything now is like, everything, and I love the comedy clubs here. Obviously, they're the best in the world, but I would like it if there were more subcultures to beef with each other, because that means it's vibrant and there's a bunch of different philosophies, and maybe there will be some arguing or there will be some hurt feelings, but at least people cared. A lot of people cared in a lot of different ways. And I am a little scared. I'm getting into the old man yells at cloud era of my life where I'm like, these kids today, they're doing too many TikToks and they're not doing enough open mics. And I actually believe that.
1: It's Bullseye. I'm Jesse Thorne. I'm talking with podcaster and comedian Stavros Halkias. You can catch him in the new movie, Tony. People who are listening to this, who are familiar with your work, are familiar with your work. Those who aren't, I hope that they understand that you are a smart, funny guy and have a sense of what a hardworking, smart, funny guy you are from our conversation. Like what a dedicated artist you are.
2: Mm-hmm.
1: You and your career have had some remarkable confluences of like your skills and gifts and what is happening in the media world.
2: Absolutely. I'm very lucky.
1: You were for years on a podcast that we'll have to bleep for the name of for the air because it's sexual or excretory. In fact, it is both sexual and excretory. But like you were one of the hosts of a super popular podcast called Town when there was a real hunger for the kind of show that you did. And I don't think that you guys started that show because you were reverse engineering it from that hunger. I think it was, look at this, it dovetails.
2: Uh-huh.
1: You were doing a lot of crowd work on video and were really good at a time when crowd work exploded on social media.
2: Yep.
1: And not insignificantly, in that little Instagram or YouTube shorts or TikTok window, you have a thing that reads instantly. Like our radio audience can't see your, I read them described in a major national publication as Jeffrey Dahmer eyeglasses.
2: Which one?
1: The ones you're wearing right now are red, so they're the fun version.
2: Yeah.
1: But you know, you're 5'7", your weight tends to be in the high 200s.
2: Coming at a fresh 285 today.
1: Congratulations, that's awesome.
2: Thank you.
1: I know that's hard work. And you're bald with long hair.
2: That's right.
1: You have a little mustache. Mm-hmm. Like I'm describing these things, obviously, because radio people can't see you. But what are the positives and negatives of looking like a thing so readily and then having to deal with that in your art?
2: I try to take nothing seriously, including my appearance. And I also take it as a, I guess it's sort of like a perverse, I take a perverse pride in looking as on paper ugly as possible and still overcoming with just charisma, right? Like, I almost see the way I look as like, you know, when someone's on the on deck circle and they're about, and they got those like weights on the bat. And, yeah. And like, I feel like I live my life with the weights on the bat, you know, it's like, and life is only going to put more weights on your bat. So get ready for them. And that's kind of how I look at it. It's like, you know, it's fun. I'm having a great time and nobody, I take a lot of pride in knowing that you put a lot of people in this body and their life's bad. Right. But like, I've figured out how to be in a movie with that. I'm co-workers with Antonio Banderas looking like this, dude.
1: Well, Stavros, I'm really grateful for your time. Thank you for taking the time to talk to me.
2: Of course, Jesse. Thank you for having me.
1: Stavros Halkias, everyone. As we said earlier, you can catch him in the new movie, Tony. That biopic of Anthony Bourdain is in theaters everywhere. Stavros's podcast is called Stavi's World. It's a hoot. He's a brilliant podcaster. You can listen or watch wherever you get your podcast these days. It's Bullseye. I'm Jesse Thorne. Dale Dickey always wanted to be an actor, but it took a while for Hollywood to figure out that it wanted her. So she had jobs, waitressing in New York, desk jobs in downtown LA, and then she would book the occasional part on Law & Order or whatever. Things didn't really pick up for Dale until she was in her mid-40s. Then she got a recurring role on the sitcom My Name is Earl. A few years after that, she was cast in a movie called Winter's Bone, a noir set in Appalachia. She played the wife of a local drug dealer called Thump. When you see her in that film, she is fending off a teenage Jennifer Lawrence. Dale Dickey's performance is empathetic and warm and, at the same time, absolutely terrifying.
3: He ain't likely to have time for you, child.
4: I've got to talk to him. If he don't know, nobody does.
3: Nope. Talking just causes witnesses, and he don't want for any of those.
1: That role in Winter's Bone earned Dickey an Independent Spirit Award nomination. And I mean, obviously, I'm not in charge of these things, though some have argued I should be. But it should have gotten her an Oscar nod as well. Dale Dickey is a consummate character actor with an unforgettable face and a flexible voice that travels across the United States. And a voice that can sound Appalachian or Southern or, as is the case recently, New England-y, the spookiest, loneliest corners of New England. Dickey plays Rosemary on Widow's Bay, the critically acclaimed horror comedy on Apple TV. She's actually up for Outstanding Supporting Actress in a Comedy Series at this year's Emmys. Widow's Bay, if you haven't seen it, well, first of all, go see it. Widow's Bay is a sleepy New England town and island. The ferry runs once or twice a day. Most of the teenagers on the island are bored out of their minds. And the mayor, played by Matthew Reese, dreams of making it the next Martha's Vineyard. Because why not? It's beautiful, it's laid back, it's got great seafood. But also, it's cursed. To locals like Rosemary, this isn't news. She's seen a lot of weird stuff on the island. And as the town's leading genealogist and historian, she has a keen insight into the why and how of the island's curse. In the later part of the show's first season, Dale Dickey gets her real chance to shine. How does Rosemary rally the troops with an inspiring speech to defeat the thing that cursed the island? No, does she confess a dark, personal, hidden secret or struggle with some awful wasting disease and have some touching final last words from her hospital bed? Also, no. Instead, at the height of the action in the show, as a terrifying storm rages outside, Rosemary gives a genealogy presentation on an overhead projector.
5: Now, here's where we reach a few ends that are dead. Dead baby, lesbian. Sophia the Heretic marries Byron Fairclough. These jackrabbits have 6 kids, and some of them have a few of their own. But you know what they say, family that swims together drowns together. And so the inaugural swim was born.
6: That's not a saying.
5: Well, I guess I don't know what I'm talking about and should just stop.
1: Dale Dickey, welcome to Bullseye. I'm so happy to have you here and have you on the show.
5: Thank you, and thank you for having me.
1: So on Widow's Bay, you have a monologue that is over 10 minutes long.
5: Mm-hmm. I think they kept the whole damn thing. So.
1: And this is a 30-minute show. You know what I mean? So that means in one of the episodes of the show, you are talking for 35% of the runtime.
5: Yeah, I'm so sorry. Yeah.
1: Did they shoot it all at once?
5: Pretty much. It was a blur. I know we were there all day. I think it took 2 days. Maybe one day on my stuff and then turning around. But yeah, it was a beast. And, you know, Rosemary is in and out of the episodes before that. She has a few lines here, a couple of episodes. She has one line. And then Katie came to me like 2 weeks before and went, by the way, you might want to see this early. And I was like, what the? What? Wow. It was a challenge.
1: Because it's the scene is your character mapping out the genealogy of this cursed family in this island in Maine.
5: Yes.
1: And so it is a list of names and circumstances. Like, it's not even, like, you can't even do the, like, actor trick of, like, relating it to the thing the other person said or, so how do you even get it into your head?
5: I still have the friggin' pages in a box at home and the slides. I tried to look at it. It reminded me of like junior high when you have to learn a lot of facts and dates about history and names. And I just tried to learn the story and try to associate somehow certain names with certain people. But then which kids were dead, which kids were lesbians, which kids were what? It was like, I really don't know. I worked my off on it. I would walk around the set for those 2 weeks, people going, have you learned those lines? You need help with those lines. They offered me everything. Hero was like, look at your teleprompter, you know, anything you need. They knew it was going to be hard. So I learned the whole story and I did decent at memorization. I did a lot of theater. I've done a lot of lead roles on stage where I've had to memorize a lot, but this was probably the most for television. And then I forgot about, you know, then you got to bring the slides in. There's 10 of those.
1: With right, she's writing things on a overhead projector.
5: Right, which is upside down. And then the slides come in. And then I'm doing X's and O's. And then some of the slides go down. And you have to make sure you pick up the right one or it's the wrong names. Great props people. Great ADs. The crew was terrific. I was so supported. I was terrified. But, you know, I took a deep breath and we got through it.
1: Okay, so literally or figuratively, how did you mark up that script?
5: Oh, gosh, I should have brought it with me. I go through and I will color code things, like with highlighters. You know, usually you'll see actors highlight their lines in yellow. I would have the pink and the orange and the blue and the green, and I would highlight, like, different families for sort of the mood of the color. It sounds weird, but if anybody looks at my script and my notes, it makes absolutely no sense. I circle things that are important. I'll make little, which is, I don't know what that means. I do little symbols to remind me in my head, this is sort of this moment. She's shifting into here. So that I can try to find the beats and not just make it one long, big, boring genealogy story. I don't know. It was crazy. And I'm waiting for season two when they throw something else like that at me.
1: I mean, the thing of it is, and you identified this, your character is a regular on the show. In fact, this is your first regular on a TV show.
5: It is, which is a big thing.
1: You've been acting on TV for 30 years.
5: I have.
1: But anyway, your character is a regular on the show, but primarily on the show, your character is making remarks. You know what I mean?
5: She is. She's making quips. She's there for the quippage, you know, and observing. And she's part of the ensemble, part of the group, which I love. And, you know, they might explore these characters more next season. But I just figure that's going to be my job this season. And I'm there and doing my job. So when this thing came about, I was like, wow. okay. It was strange to throw that much after, you know, there's a couple of episodes where I have line one, my favorite. Maybe you should spend some time in the crawl space. You know, and then I went to set that day to watch the crawl space scene with the scary clown, and I screamed in Video Village, which you're not supposed to do. It was frigging scary, but I really wanted to watch Matthew go through the horror of it.
1: We got plenty more to get into with Dale Dickey. Catch us after the break. It's a Bullseye from MaximumFun.org and NPR.
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1: It's Bullseye. I am Jesse Thorne. I'm here with Dale Dickey. She's a veteran character actor with nearly 150 screen credits to her name. Maybe you've seen her in indie dramas like Winter's Bone and A Love Song, or blockbuster prestige television shows like Breaking Bad and Justified. Recently, Dickey was nominated for an Emmy for her role as Rosemary in Widow's Bay, the brilliant horror comedy, which is streaming now on Apple TV. So ordinarily, when an actress is on screen, she is lit and shot to look beautiful and soft-faced, let's say. In this scene, in which you are essentially lit by the practical light of an overhead projector, you look like, frankly, it looks like when I had a high school girlfriend where we were in a production of the Three Penny Opera, and she played Pirate Jenny, the elderly prostitute.
2: Oh, yes.
1: And like drew lines on her face to make herself look old.
2: Honey, look, I think it was some show I worked on where you go into the production office and they have everybody's resumes up on. I don't know where they'd found this old picture of me, but it was like 20 years old. I went around drawing lines on my face. I said, this is really what I look like. I am fully aware I am definitely the most wrinkled woman in Hollywood, maybe the most wrinkled person. Sean Penn, Tommy Lee might give me, I don't know. But the weird thing, Jesse, is with everything else going on, I didn't even notice that. I didn't even think about what this is doing to this crazy face until I saw it. People commenting on it. And it's like, it worked. It worked for Rosemary, but yeah, it was pretty horrific. I had a line in a play one time with the wonderful Leslie Jordan, and I would go, distance and darkness, honey, it's a girl's best friend. And that was not what that was. Closeness and brilliant fluorescent light.
1: I mean, I do think that you are the sort of character actor who probably was getting made up to play 50 at 30.
2: Absolutely. I, even in my 20s, I started in theater in New York for like 10 or 11 years before I came here.
1: And you are and were good looking. I don't want to de-emphasize that for people
2: who are
1: listening on the radio.
2: Look, my husband makes me feel beautiful. You know, the weird women always hate something about them growing up. I did grow up really thinking I was not pretty. It was the chin. But I look back at pictures now and I'm like, wow, you weren't that bad.
1: I tell people sometimes about this time that I interviewed Paul Dano.
2: Paul
1: Dano in film and television, I mean, obviously a brilliant actor.
2: Yeah.
1: But this guy often is playing a weird-looking weirdo.
2: Yeah.
1: Paul Dano walks in here and I'm like,

0: a level of charisma and good looks coming off of Paul Dano that is breathtaking to me.
1: Yeah.
0: And it's a weird thing about the extent of everyone on TV looking like Tom Cruise, but just having varying levels of talent.
1: Exactly. And my journey in this career, my husband and I used to, back in the day where they did Polaroids in the trailers, I played so like X-Files. I had blisters on my face and I hit through hot water. I was an alien. And then Breaking Bad, I was like the skankiest of the skanks they'd ever done. So lesions everywhere. Played all kinds of the pirate biddy and a thing for Pirates of the Caribbean. All kinds of like really gnarly roles, which I love. Just put dirt on my face and grease in my hair and I'll go. And so we used to keep them, the refrigerator, all of those. And we would look at things and Steve would go, that's a Dale role. You know, the hag running across the heather on the hill in a movie. So actually I have to tell the story because when I first got the script and I was working on my audition, my self-tape, he was reading with me and it was, one of the things was the sea hag monologue. I goes, are you playing the sea hag? That's a Dale role. I should like to be the sea hag, but yeah, I can dress up. I can dress up nice. I had to get dressed up fully yesterday for an event and with some really beautiful people. I was like, please don't sit me next to Michelle Pfeiffer. But you know, I felt pretty. They made me feel pretty. And yeah.
0: I'm just imagining your agent setting up a Google alert for backstage audition listings that have the word hag in them.
1: There you go. Well, when you mentioned my 20s, I always played either people like under 15, like children, kids. There was a naivete, I guess, but always over 50, even college. So, and Tyne Daly told me years ago, I worked with her on a Cagney and Lacey movie, one of the last ones. It was a reunion.
0: Oh, you're talking about Cagney and Lacey, Together Again?
1: Yes, that one. Thank you. I played a homeless woman. And I had worked on Christie, a TV series. It was my first thing with her before. And I think they had to cut one of my big emotional scenes, and they kind of threw me a bone, and I got to work with Tyne again. But she was like, Dale, because I was wanting to move to L.A. then, and I was nervous. And she goes, no, yeah, they're going to tell you you're not the type, but you're going to work more the older you get. Just trust me on that. Love your face and keep going. And I held on to that. And I did. Like, I tell kids, I scare them when I say I didn't quit my day jobs, whatever they were, until my mid-40s, really, that I started to be able to kind of make a living, which was wonderful. And, yeah. Well, I lost my train of thought.
0: You're square. You're right on your train of thought.
1: Yeah, okay, yeah, age. Anyway, I started to work more, obviously, in my 40s. Things started to roll. And I do think other actors I'll see that I know are so talented, not getting any work, and they're younger, and I'm like, you're going to grow into it. You'll see. Just keep going. Keep going. Someday, I don't want to tell anybody to stop doing what they're doing if they love it. If they don't love it, go, run, find something else.
0: I'm Jesse Thorne. This is Bullseye. My guest is character actor Dale Dickey. She's up for an Emmy Award for her role in the Apple TV series Widow's Bay. You mentioned that, you know, your career really got going when you were in your 40s. You didn't start doing film and television at all until you were in your mid-30s.
1: Yeah, yeah.
0: You were doing stage work.
1: Yeah.
0: You were working, but how'd you end up on TV?
1: The jump was, I grew up doing theater as a kid. The university in my hometown, Knoxville, had a really fabulous theater program. There was a director here, Hollywood director in the 30s and 40s named Clarence Brown. He did National Velvet, The Yearling, a myriad of movies. He bequeathed a lot of money. He was an alum of UT. They built a huge proscenium. They brought in an equity lort company to work with the students. So then I went there as to school. I apprenticed with the company. I ended up getting my equity card, which doesn't mean you're going to work. The same with a SAG card, but I had it. So I felt a little confident moving to New York, even though it took me forever. I couldn't get an agent. They didn't know, oh, you're not pretty enough. You're not quirky enough. You didn't go to one of these schools. I just kept plugging away and I found my own work, regional, off Broadway. There was very little filming in New York at the time. Like there was the Cosby Show. There were Woody Allen films and Law and Order was just starting up. And then I booked this show called Christie, which was short lived on CBS. I lived in New York. my buddy said, hey, I'm up for a lead role.

0: on this show. They're shooting it down in Tennessee. I mean, in the mountains, Dale. They're casting all these supporting roles. I flew myself down there to meet with the director, an agent I was sort of hip pocketing with, got me in there, and it just clicked. If there was anything I was right for, it was an Appalachian mountain woman. And so I did a recurring role on that for a couple of years. They were all from L.A. This was like 94. And I thought, okay, I'm going to try to make the move. I was terrified. I was terrified to start over. And I had said, I can't go out there without an agent. It's not that kind of city. I can't do it. I'd worked with a theater director several times that had been a child actor. He knew of a small boutique agency that loved theater actors, and he got me an appointment, and they took me. And I started working co-stars, then guest stars, and then my first recurring was the wonderful My Name is Earl, Patty the Daytime Hooker, which was just tons of fun.
1: Evening Waitress, if I'm not mistaken.
0: That's right. Nighttime Waitress.
1: Nighttime Waitress, thank
0: you. That scene with Bo Bridges. He doesn't know I'm a hooker. He hands me a box of candy, and I'm like, oh, there's nuts. Allergies. But, yeah, that was a blast.
1: When you started working on screen,
0: mm-hmm.
1: was it because you had chosen to start working on screen, or was it because you had been auditioning for 15 years and it just finally started working?
0: I loved film. My mom took me to everything growing up, the theater, ballet, and movies. She loved movies. And in New York, it wasn't that I didn't want to audition for films. I just didn't have the opportunity. I didn't have an agent getting me out there. There was one towards the end, this agent that was sort of hip-pocketing me. There was
1: Tell our audience what hip-pocketing means.
0: It means they're not going to sign you, but they're going to work with you. And sometimes
1: they're like, in case you get a job, I will take some of the money.
0: Right, exactly.
1: I'm willing to take some of the money
0: and
1: if you get a job.
0: And then there was this thing where there were a couple of agents at a time that wanted to submit me for things. And then whoever called you first in the morning, you had to go with them for the audition, even if the next person called immediately after. So they would call about Southern things. And yeah. But I did get an audition for some Southern movie. I think Frances Conroy? Beautiful, wonderful actress.
1: Yeah.
0: She ended up getting the part, but I was so excited to get a film audition. I went in one time for a Law and Order, and I just remember Dick Wolf going, thank you, Dale. I left. But I didn't.
1: You finished your audition and just heard dum dum.
0: Yeah, and dun dun dun dun. It was my favorite show. I wanted to work on it so badly. Finally, they did Law and Order LA, and I got to play a prisoner, so I got to be on it.
1: You're listening to Bullseye. I'm Jesse Thorne. I'm talking with the actor Dale Dickey. 5 years or so ago, you were the lead in a movie called A Love Song. Had you ever been the lead on camera?
0: Never. Ever. I was terrified. It was a young kid, Max Walker Silverman. I call him a kid, but he'd come out of NYU in film school. And you know, film school kids, they all sort of tend to work on each other's projects. We had a nucleus of like 10 people, production designer, cinematographer, lighting, whatever, that all worked together. This was my first job during COVID. And because when he called me and asked me, I was like, Max, I've never done a lead. Are you sure? And this is such a different role for me. And what he said, he also said this to Wes Studi, the beautiful, wonderful Wes Studi, who that was great casting instantly. He told both of us, because you've spent your careers playing such gritty, hard-bitten, rough, down-to-the-core people. I want to see this different side of you, the gentler side, the sweeter side. And I thought that was lovely.
2: Well, I'm meeting someone here. Supposed to be.
3: And who is this someone?
2: I don't know, really.
3: So true. That's always how it is.
2: I mean, I knew him as a kid. We grew up pretty close to here. But it's been enough decades to stand on.
4: Who's it coming?
2: I don't know, really. Not even sure what he looks like anymore.
0: I was terrified that I couldn't pull it off, It's a very quiet movie, so it's all about here.
1: Your face.
0: Yeah. And we were filming outdoors, which is my element. I love it. During COVID, everybody was still masked 10 feet apart. But Max had done some acting. He reminded me a little of Deborah Granick. He just had a sensibility. He knew how to talk to actors. He pegged me instantly. I said, look, these are my insecurities. This is what I'll start doing. I'll start dissipating if I'm not clear. And he would rein me back in. And so by reining me in, I sort of learned a new physicality for Faye. And her routine, her discipline was the most important thing in her life. Those simple things, that's what she lived for. Dale's not used to that. It was very different. But, being the focus of the camera, again, with this face scared me. But outdoors, I look better outdoors, and it was a beautiful experience. I climbed that mountain with the kids, and we took our masks off. It was the last night. It was like, we're going to hug each other now. We climbed this dang mountain for this big shot. It was so cold. But that was, and I worked again for those kids. They did another film called Hot Water, which is coming out. It was at Sundance. I did a small role for them in that. And they all work for each other. Like Max is the producer now. Ramsey is the writer and director. And I do something that I've never done on camera before, but I did it for them. And I'll maybe leave that as a surprise.
1: Well, Dale, thank you for taking all this time to be on Bullseye. What a joy to get to talk to you.
0: Thank you for having me. I've had really great fun, and I love talking to you.
1: Dale Dickey. Catch her in Widow's Bay. She's great in it, and it's a great show. That's the end of another episode of Bullseye. Bullseye recorded at Maximum Fun World Headquarters in the historic Jewelry District of downtown Los Angeles. And here at our office, we recorded our first live musical performance for the show, at least our first in this new office. Who was it? Well, make sure that you are subscribed to the Bullseye podcast so you can find out. The show is produced by Speaking Into Microphones. Our senior producer is Kevin Ferguson. Our producers are Jesus Ambrosio and Richard Roby. Our video producer is Daniel Spear. Special thanks this week to Jacob Derwin at Technica House US for recording my interview with Stavros Halkias. We get booking help on Bullseye from Mara Davis. Our interstitial music comes from our pal Dan Wally, also known as DJW. You can find his music on Bandcamp, DJW Sounds. Our theme music was written and recorded by The Go Team. It's called Huddle Formation. Thanks to The Go Team. Thanks to their label, Memphis Industries. 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
1: Good afternoon. The time is 2 o'clock. Welcome to Vox Pop for this Thursday, August 20th. I'm Ray Graff. It's gardening day today. We welcome back Delilah Riggs of the Berry Patch, Bob Graves of Fadigan's Nursery, Fred Breglia from the Landis Arboretum, and Greg Ward from Ward's Nursery. You got a gardening question? 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And the number again is 800-348-2551. Fred, Bob, Delilah, and Greg, your gardening calls, they're coming up on Vox Pop right after the news.
2: Live from NPR News, I'm Lakshmi Singh. The Iranian government predicts the Trump administration's threats of unprecedented economic sanctions will further increase anti-American sentiment. NPR's Jane Arraf reports on the latest salvo as the U.S. and Israeli war against Iran stretches into a sixth month.
3: Trump on Wednesday in a social media post said Iran had missed the chance to make a deal and would face unprecedented economic warfare and isolation. A 60-day deadline expired this week without a return to negotiations to end the war on Iran, begun by the U.S. and Israel in February. A U.S. blockade is still in place, and Iran is still heavily restricting traffic through the Strait of Hormuz, a crucial oil waterway. Iranian Foreign Minister Abbas Araghchi on Thursday called Trump's threats economic terrorism, meant to divert attention from U.S. economic problems. Jane Arraf, NPR News, Amman.
2: The U.S. has to contend with rising global oil prices that's pushed average gasoline prices back above $4 a gallon. It's also facing a record $40 trillion plus in federal debt. The Treasury Department's announced measures designed to relieve financial pressures. Treasury Secretary Scott Bessent says the U.S. would at least double the size of its government debt buybacks. Yields on the 30-year and 10-year Treasury bonds rose today. Shares of Walmart are down roughly 9% after the company reported slower sales growth in the latest quarter compared to what Wall Street analysts had expected. The retail giant also set a cautious forecast for the rest of the year. Here's NPR's Alina Selyukh.
4: To be clear, Walmart sales are growing. They're up 2.6% in the U.S. But for the first time in several years, this growth came in lower than Wall Street expected. Walmart sales historically beat expectations. Much of the growth in the latest quarter came from online sales, fueled by Walmart's growing advertising business. One big culprit that dampened sales, the company said, was a change to regulations on how pharmacies charge for drugs. Shoppers still visited about as often as they did a year before, but this time they spent less on average per purchase. Walmart also says it's received nearly $3 billion in tariff refunds and has been putting some of that toward lowering prices on thousands of items. Alina Selyukh, NPR News.
2: California has adopted the nation's strongest wildfire regulations for landscaping around houses. NPR's Lauren Summer reports.
5: Most wildfires are spread by tiny burning embers carried by the wind. When those catch in dry plants next to houses, they can ignite. Now, California residents in wildfire-prone areas will have to manage plants within 5 feet of their house. Only low-lying plants are allowed or well-maintained trees. The rules were delayed several years over concerns from homeowners about the cost and impact on landscaping. For existing houses, they go into effect in 3 years. Lauren Summer, NPR News.
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8: This is a WAMC Regional News Update. I'm Mariam Ahmed. Another former teacher at a Pittsfield, Massachusetts girls' school at the center of a sexual abuse scandal has been indicted on criminal charges. The Berkshire District Attorney's Office says Matthew Johnson, a 70-year-old former science teacher, was indicted by a grand jury on charges of assault with intent to rape and two counts of indecent assault and battery over the age of 14. Johnson is the third person charged in the criminal investigation at the private institution. Former teacher Matthew Rutledge has been charged with three counts of rape. Former head of school Jeannie Norris recently pleaded not guilty to a single count of reckless endangerment of a child. A man who fatally stabbed his girlfriend and led police on a manhunt last year has pleaded guilty to murder in the second degree. The Albany County District Attorney's Office says Anthony Bichand pleaded guilty today in county court. Bichand will be sentenced in October to 20 years to life in prison. Bichand pleaded guilty to killing Amanda Rodriguez in her Cohoes home on September 14th. He fled the scene of the crime in a pickup truck and was found in the Franklin County town of Brighton on September 26th. As dairy farmers struggle with costs due to America's trade dispute with Canada and the war in Iran, Governor Kathy Hochul today celebrated the opening of a $650 million dairy production facility in Monroe County. The Democrats said Coca-Cola's new hub for its Fairlife line of dairy products will process an enormous amount of milk.
9: 5 to 6 million pounds of milk every day. That's hard to comprehend. Think about what it takes to get the milk out of a single cow. Was that a typo? 5 to 6 million pounds? It's real. And so we're excited about this.
8: New York supported the construction of the Webster facility with more than $80 million in state funding. Today's ribbon cutting was held a day after Hochul announced more than $12 million in state funding to support infrastructure projects that benefit dairy farmers. On Wall Street, at last check, the Dow Jones is down 546 points to 52,916. The S&P 500 is down 41 points to 7,666. And the Nasdaq is down 231 points to 26,099. In the forecast today, cloudy with a chance of showers, highs in the upper 70s. Mostly cloudy tonight, lows in the mid-50s. And mostly sunny tomorrow, highs in the lower 80s. At last report, in Pittsfield, Massachusetts, it is cloudy, 76 degrees. In Litchfield, Connecticut, cloudy, 77. In Ticonderoga, New York, cloudy, 76. And in Albany, cloudy, 79. For WAMC News, I'm Mariam Ahmed.
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1: Hello again. Welcome back to Vox Pop, WAMC's live afternoon call-in talk show. I'm Ray Graff. 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Still a couple of open lines as we begin the show. Fred Breglia, what's happening, man?
10: Hey, we just finished up a 5K at the Arboretum. I did not run it. We go through this one quite a bit, but I did run it, or helped run it, in terms of the actual organization and making sure things flow and people, you know, we have medical staff on.
1: So it was a success.
10: It was a success.
1: But you didn't run it.
10: I ran it, but not ran it.
1: You know, I bring this up every time because I'm hoping that someday you'll run the thing.
10: My wife, shout out to her, did run it. And yeah. Also my youngest, Mikey, also ran it as well. Nice. And they both did really well.
1: So that's good.
10: They did good. You know, it does inspire me to get out there and run. I do a lot of mountain bike and I do a lot of skiing, but I like to pick and choose how I get injured nowadays. And, you know, so, but you know.
1: I got to identify with that.
10: The smell of competition, I got to say, makes me want to get out there and do a little bit of training. I have run it two times out of this is our 20th year this year, and I ran it two times out of 20 years.
1: Okay.
10: And one of them, I think I came in like 24 minutes with no training. So that's, I like to say that's not too bad.
1: So it went well. And there were a lot of people, and it was good time.
10: Over 150 people, and we go right from that straight into planning the plant sale and a community day event that we're going to do on Sunday of the plant sale, all coming up weekend after Labor Day at Midas Arboretum. So,
1: how are you holding up? You're feeling pretty good this season? You're getting a little run down?
10: There's a lot of good stuff happening. We've been really, really busy, but all really good stuff. But, holding up, and I'm also got some other projects. We'll talk about another show.
1: Oh, you're sure, you don't want to.
10: I'm writing a book.
1: So, you're writing a book.
10: I've been writing a book for about a year and a half.
1: All right.
10: And
1: you're going to mention
10: getting really
1: Greg Ward
10: close.
1: At all in the book?
10: You know, Greg didn't make the cut on this one.
1: Oh, I'm so sorry.
10: But it's on the world's biggest trees, so it's getting really close to the major deadline, which is very early September for everything in. So it's getting close, and it's going to be available for pre-order and stuff too.
1: Do you have an agent?
10: I do have a whole publishing company, so we'll talk about that maybe at one of the next shows. But I figure we're primed to pump a little bit with that.
1: Exciting, buddy. That's
10: exciting
1: great
10: stuff.
1: Dale Isla Riggs, you also probably could use a rest. How are things going in the busy season at the berry patch?
11: Things are going well. Right now, we're buried in mountains of melons and trying to dig ourselves out from that every day.
1: And yes.
11: The raspberries are flowing in, and blueberries are finally starting to drop off. Strawberries are holding their own, but getting to the point where I wouldn't mind having a little bit more time available and a few more hours of sleep at night.
1: Soon enough, you'll be skiing, it'll be winter, and everything will be fine.
11: Absolutely, and I might start working on my second book to just got to rival Fred here.
10: There we go.
1: Well, let's go to Greg Ward and find out how many books he's written. Greg.
12: I have no intention of writing a book. I would say ever, I don't think. But, you know, what's happening is, I'm gardening a bit more.
1: Yep.
12: I have a little more time on my hands. And right now the gardens are a little dry.
1: Yes.
12: Right? And they're maybe the color is a little faded, especially, you know, some of those perennials could definitely use a big cutback. And then, you know, if there's some gaps, you can be adding stuff. Now, this is a really great time as long as you're able to water them a little bit and get them started. This is a perfect time to get everything settled in before fall so that it's up and running again.
1: Nice.
12: I am also eyeing the melons that Lila brought in. I think that's great. And I mention the or do you want to? Are you
1: go ahead? Yeah, no, do it. Sure.
12: The someone sent in a golden tortoise beetle that Dale Isla.
1: Oh, we're gonna get to that one. Yeah.
12: Okay. I'll
1: hold
12: off.
1: No, let's do that email first, and then we'll get to talk to Bob if we have time. I'm just hanging there, Bob. Okay. So this is you guys zoomed in on this. Hi, Ray. I know no pictures, but here's a picture. We had to share this beetle we found on our morning glory vines. Evidently, they only feed on sweet potatoes and morning glory, and that's from Patrick and Renee. Now, I showed this to you guys. It's a beautiful little beetle. What is this thing?
12: Yeah, so Dale Isla, called it a tortoise shell beetle, I think there's several types. And we used a really great app called iNaturalist. I hate to tell everyone this because we won't need to do the show anymore.
1: What do you mean? I don't know about that.
12: Okay. there's a free app called iNaturalist. If you take a picture of something and then you open the app and move the picture into that, it will tell you most of the time what the insect or the plant or the fungi or the mammal is.
1: You're kidding me.
12: Nope. Any
1: but not
12: good
1: birds.
12: Photo. Oh, they love birds. But if you're going to do birds, you should put them in eBird.
1: Yep.
12: But you could use Merlin to identify them.
1: We talk about a lot.
12: Yeah. But know? I believe iNaturalist would probably also be able to identify them.
1: Very cool. Bob Graves over at Fadigan's Nursery. How are you doing, sir?
13: We're doing good. Seems like many people will identify that I feel like we're mowing the lawn most of the time this year. It's a lot of lawn growth. But we're getting ready for fall. Pretty soon it's mums, pumpkins, straw, scarecrows. Pretty soon.
1: Oh, that's exciting time as well. And then, you know, you get right in. As soon as Halloween ends, it's right into the Christmas season, yep. Which is just insane.
13: We're just pricing boxes and boxes of Christmas merchandise
1: really?
13: Right now.
10: Yeah. Oh, you really?
13: Oh, yeah.
1: Is it a winter wonderland over there? I don't think I've ever been over there at Christmas time.
13: Yeah, you should come sometime. A little interesting.
1: Is Santa there? Can I sit on his lap?
13: Santa's there.
1: I'll break his lap. So, all right, let's do a couple more emails here. The number is 800-348-2551. D in Albany writes in, I have several hanging planters with perennial strawberry plants. They've done well through the summer. This is the first year that I've had them. What do I do to keep them safe for winter so they survive for next year? I know it's early, but I want to be ready because I'm usually not. And that's from D in Albany.
11: Yeah, so any perennial like that that's in a pot, whether it be a hanging basket or something that's just sitting on your patio, I always recommend moving them inside to an unheated basement in for the winter. Usually let them get frosted down naturally so they send their carbohydrates down to the roots and make it through the winter. We put ours in an unheated basement, water them in like January once just so that they don't get too dry, and then bring them out again in March or April and let them start to grow.
12: Mm-hmm. Can I suggest, though, that if they're in a hanging basket that you would repot them? That the soil from last year be sort of renewed.
11: Yeah, next spring. Correct. I would repot them.
12: Yeah, yeah. So you do everything, but when you get to April, you know, before they really start growing, right, you would just kind of empty them out. You can even somewhat bare root them and then put some fresh potting soil in that pot so that you have that all that room again for next year.
11: Yes, that's definitely a good idea. And for other perennials, ones that might have tubers or that have expanded, we always do what we call up potting them in the spring and put them in a larger pot with fresh potting soil as well.
13: Yeah, it's never good to leave anything in a pot like that outside over the winter exposed because that root zone will get colder than it would if it was in the ground. And it will also freeze and thaw and freeze and thaw and freeze and thaw. So if you put them somewhere where they're fairly steady temperature, even if it's cold and dark, they're usually okay.
11: Yeah. The main thing is avoiding having those roots freeze.
13: Yeah.
1: Ah, okay. Nick writes in, a lot of the cone flowers here in the Catskills have aster yellows caused by phytoplasma. We had to rip out a big patch of it. It's like a mutant of green growing out of the cone. The petals pale and eventually turn white. Can you elaborate on this disease? Anybody?
10: So, yeah, the yellows in general. So it's there's a lot of different yellows out there. So there's elm yellows, and that makes declines the tree caused by a phytoplasm, not the same phytoplasm that would be affecting those plants. And then ash yellows. Before we had emerald ash borer as a big problem, there was ash, what people called ash decline, and a lot of that ash decline was caused by ash yellows. And you would see this sort of bare branches with little tufts of foliage at the end. Lilac is another shrub that
13: gets, our listeners, could you say what a phytoplasm is?
10: So it's a microscopic, they used to call it MLO, microscopic-like organism, but that has been keyed out to be an actual phytoplasm. So really small, like we're talking microscopic.
13: Not an insect, not
10: fungus. No, it's exactly. Not a disease and not quite an insect either. It's all a little classification.
12: More than one cell.
10: That's right.
12: Yeah, multi-cell.
10: So, but like I said, it's been causing a problem for a lot of plants. Lilac's got it. Ash had it. Has it.
13: It's not the beach problem.
10: No, it's not. That's a nematode, and that's actually...
13: That's a nematode.
10: Nematode, right. Yeah. That's actually big compared to this phytoplasm, so it's much smaller. And there's no cure for them. It's, you know, pretty much, maintain health and then get rid of them. No great answer for them. But generally speaking, plants that are healthier, that are not going through stress, just like humans, have a little bit more of resistance to it. And that's generally the best, course of action. Keep your health up, and when you see it, unfortunately, it's usually a takeout.
11: And aren't at least some of the yellows diseases spread by insects?
10: Probably are to some degree. Yeah.
11: I know potato leafhopper spreads a lot of diseases that are similar.
10: They can feed and then they move it around.
11: Right.
1: All right. Anybody else? We're all happy?
12: No.
1: Let's take a break. 800-348-2551 is our telephone number. It's gardening Dale Isla Riggs, Bob Graves, Fred Breglia, and Greg Ward. We'll get to the phones in a moment.
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0: Oh, yeah, it's a Stone Soul picnic. There's Aqua Velvet doing the remake of that one here on Vox Pop. 800-348-2551 is our telephone number. It's gardening today and a stack of emails, but we'll get to more of those in a bit. Let's grab a call or two, and then we'll try a little melon. We'll start out with Carrie in Durham, New York. Carrie, go ahead.
1: Hey, Ray, long time no talk to
0: you. Oh, my gosh, you, from yesterday. Oh, yeah, I got you.
1: Yes.
0: All right, doctor, you're on.
1: So, Delilah, we emailed a little bit in the spring about my strawberries that got fungal, and we're not doing well. And you mentioned potentially propagating new plants from the runners, moving them. I do have them in raised rows, so I'm considering either doing the runner thing now if it's not too late and redoing the plants, or completely ripping everything out, redoing my raised rows in this now, and then replanting new plants in the spring. And I'm wondering what you recommend.
2: So what I would do is, if you have nice healthy plants with healthy runners coming off them now, go ahead and try rooting some. If they don't take very well or don't seem to really take off, then you can rip them out later and redo it in the spring. You don't really have anything to lose by trying it with the runners first. So you're, but you'll want to set runners from the healthiest plants.
1: And okay, there's some on the end that look really fat and happy, and they've got tons of runners off of them. So I just think
3: there's plenty of time to do this, is all I was going to say.
0: Say that again, Greg?
3: That there's plenty of time, that if you are going to do it this weekend, you have, you know, 6 weeks of pretty nice soil temperatures for things to root in.
2: Yeah, absolutely. And actually, there's a lot of growers that now use an annual strawberry system, and they will be starting to plant their plants in 2 or 3 weeks at this latitude. And they're just buying them in little plugs, little 2-inch pots, and planting them in the ground. So certainly to be rooting some now, let them take off. If you want to plant some in different spots, I would just put some 4-inch pots out there and peg that runner into that 4-inch pot with a paper clip or a little ground staple or something like that, and let them start to root, and then see how they do.
1: Okay. Being I had fungus in there, should I try and replace the soil? I do have plenty of topsoil and compost.
2: Yeah, soil-borne fungi are really difficult to deal with, and it certainly won't hurt to try changing over some of the soil, but you should not expect to totally eliminate it.
4: What we used to do, realistically, if you were going to get rid of the fungus, you have to cook it. You have to heat it up.
2: Right.
4: And we used to have a cooker for soil that we put it in the garage and plug it in, and
2: you know, a home gardener can do what's called solarizing, and it's putting clear plastic really tight to the soil and having it well anchored along all the edges, so that you're letting the sun heat up that soil, and you still have some time to do that.
5: Yep, and if you can kind of put some water down first in that soil if it's dry, which things have been dry our direction, then put the clear plastic, and that helps.
4: A lot of the fungi problems we have are airborne. I mean, yep. You can do all you want to the soil, but if it's airborne.
5: Yep. Otherwise, rotate the crop if you have
4: conditions
5: room.
4: Conditions are right.
5: Which, ideally, rotate the crop. I just don't know if you have enough room to be able to move
1: it. Don't really have any room to move it.
5: And that's often the case. But that'd be a better solution, just because then you're starting with a whole nother soil profile, not right into that same exact soil. But that solarization does work. We've used it at Landis before.
0: Carrie, thanks a lot for the call. Let's go to Roberta in Southbury, Connecticut. Roberta, you're on.
6: Yeah, hi. I've had a flower garden at my house for 20-plus years. And this year, something weird's happening, and I don't understand it. I've got dahlias. I mean, I started them in pots in April in the house and put them in. And I also put in the Bernari zinnias that get real tall. And I've got self-seeding Nicotiana, and that also gets quite tall. And none of those are performing. They're just like they're short. The Nicotiana is blooming and they're fine, and the hummingbirds love them. But they're shorter. And meanwhile, lower I've got coleus, you know, other, you know, some petunias and other plants that are doing just fine. I talked to a gardener yesterday, and I said, what, have you seen this? And she said, yeah, I have. But I just don't understand it. I can't, by now, this time of year, August, I would have big, you know, bunches of dahlias in the house, you know, big vases full of dahlias. There's nothing.
3: Yeah.
6: Does this ring a bell?
3: Basically, that what comes to mind to me is that the soil is possibly a little compacted, possibly not getting enough moisture or not enough organic matter in the soil to hold that moisture, and then whatever
6: the nutrient source is. We put in McEnroe. We went down and put in new fertilizer, dug it in this spring.
4: You put new stuff in? Oh. Is that what you're saying?
6: But we've done that over the years.
4: But depending upon what you use, I'd be really interested to know what the pH is, because I've used some of those bagged products, and the pH is way higher than you think. And that's something that can change.
6: There's a place nearby called McEnroe, and my husband goes out and gets some on the back of his truck, and he spreads it. Who knows what there was in that?
5: And have you been using that same product for years, or is this a new trial with
6: years?
5: Same product.
4: It can change.
6: Everything the same.
5: Yep, I have bought compost for the Arboretum over the past, and we've seen compost like pH is like 4.5. pH, which is like super acidic, but it works for us because our soil is in the sevens. So if you put the two together, we end up with a pretty nice sweet spot. So it's not enough to really make a problem. But if you tried to grow certain things just in that compost, some things would, that like the acidic.
4: Something changed.
3: Getting back to whatever your soil nutrient source or pH, testing the soil at the cooperative extension still
4: is
3: going to be great.
4: Weather. What she's describing, I don't think was weather.
2: Yeah, the Benary's Giant may have some weather effects, because our Benary's Giants are not nearly as tall this year, and I think that hot weather that we had
4: held them. The hot weather held them.
2: Yeah. Okay.
3: I have some. They're not as tall, but they are looking good and are cuttable.
2: Yeah,
3: but they're not. They're not.
6: They look okay.
0: All right. Yeah. Well, good luck, Roberta. We appreciate the call. The number here is 800-348-2551. Gardening Today with Greg Ward, Fred Bregley at Dale Isle Riggs, and Bob Graves. And I tell you what, next question is from Tom in Lenox, and it's about pruning fruit trees. So, Dale Isle, why don't you tell us what we have for the melons, and we'll let Fred answer this question, and we'll try some melons while Fred is answering a pruning question, all right?
2: Okay,
0: so what do we have here?
2: So first thing that we're going to try is a canary melon.
0: Okay.
2: Bright yellow exterior, kind of greenish interior with a little bit of pinkish in the very middle of the melon.
0: All right.
2: We're starting with that because it tastes absolutely nothing like a cantaloupe, and the other three types that we're going to have are all different types of cantaloupes. We're going to try the canary melon first. All my melons are like children. They're all my favorites.
0: Really? But you like this one, though?
2: But the canary has a special spot in
0: my heart. All right. Yes. Well, let's go to the phones, and we'll go to Tom and Lennox, and we'll try the melon while Fred will have to wait on the melon.
5: I'm going to eat this melon after we get this
0: fruit
5: question out of the
0: way. Tom and Lennox, go ahead.
7: Okay. Thanks for taking the call. We have several fruit trees. We've had them for years. And my question is, I prune them in the winter, late winter, and sometimes I prune them in the summer. Regardless of when I prune them, I get enormous growth in terms of water shoots or suckers, whatever you want to call them. There must be something that these plants are wanting or have too much of if I get so much growth.
5: Yep.
7: And I'm just wondering what your thoughts might be.
5: So, your timing on that actually sounds good. So that's kind of when we prune most. That's when I prune most of the fruit trees, too. It's either a summer prune or that late winter, early spring dormant prune, depending on, what I'm trying to achieve. And some trees, and a lot of fruit trees are obviously in this category, they just produce a lot of suckers down around the base, and they definitely produce a lot of water sprouts sometimes up in the canopy. Now, Apples in particular, when you're training younger trees. Now, are we talking about younger trees that we're working with here, or are we talking like older, they've been established, they're fairly large trees?
7: They're pretty well established.
5: Okay.
7: A lot of them are dwarfs or semi-dwarfs.
5: Yep. All right. So with established ones, there's not a real lot you can do other than manage those. And one of the tricks that I do is a lot of that sucker growth that's coming up around the tree's trunk, even though we prune late winter, early spring, and we prune midsummer, that a lot of that sucker growth is coming up into early springtime, really, really fast growth that is occurring around the base of the trees and even on the branches. So identifying that early on, you can save yourself a lot of work. And one of the tricks, and some trees are going to produce more than others. But that being said, pair of work gloves. Go out there, and actually when that new succulent growth starts to grow right into early spring, you can get a glove and kind of smear that all around. It breaks it all up, and it reduces a lot of that energy that would have went up and made you have to cut it all later with a pruner, gets diverted to the tree. And you are going to have to follow that up and do a little bit of pruning, but you get a lot less of it. And if you can spot them on the branches, you can also kind of rub the branches like that where the water sprouts are about ready to pop in that early springtime. And that does reduce the amount of pruning that you're going to end up doing with actual pruners and snip, snip, snip. It's not going to solve it, but it'll reduce the amount of work. It's not something that you're doing. If you are training young apple trees, then there's a lot of research that's shown that when you sort of cut branches and make them more rigid, they tend to want to produce more sprouts. And what we've found from fruit science is that if you let the branches, you don't prune them, you let them get long and you let them bend down naturally. If they bend down beyond, instead of growing upright, their natural growth is more down, they don't produce water sprouts, which is amazing. It's a whole, I mean, that's kind of the way to go. That doesn't work for everything, but it definitely works for apples.
0: Huh.
5: And that's kind of the way that you want to move towards pruning young apple trees. If you want it to get to a certain height, you buy that variety, just like you said, dwarf, semi-dwarf, or full size. And let them grow. Don't try to take the top out. Let them grow to that full size. Once you try to shorten a dwarf, it says put up sprouts. And that's what a lot of this is happening. So if it's a bigger plant and you've had them for years, we're not going to be able to change that. But if it's a new plant, anytime you set something new out, pick the variety that grows to the size you want. Hey, I only want it to go 12 feet. Get a dwarf.
0: Okay.
5: Don't top it. And train those branches to grow on an angle that's downward. And you're going to get way, you know, we like to say, don't get suckered into suckers.
0: That's nice. Tom, thanks for the call. Well, Dale Isla, the canary melon is incredible. Fellas, what do you think?
4: Oh, yeah.
8: Absolutely wonderful. Nice.
0: And,
2: yeah.
0: And Fred hasn't had it yet.
5: Mm.
0: What do you think?
3: It's delicious.
5: That is fantastic.
0: Oh, my
5: God. Pure sugar.
0: Yeah, so
2: special,
0: delicious.
2: Like I said, special place in my heart.
0: The number here on the Vox Pop Gardening Show is 800-348-2551. What's next?
2: So the next is Sugar Rush, which is a cantaloupe, relatively new variety. We've been growing it about 5 years or so.
0: Okay.
2: Kind of a medium-sized melon.
0: All right.
2: Standard cantaloupe.
0: Oh, yeah, you're passing.
2: And has, we think, nice flavor. It's a nice medium-sized melon. Its sister variety, which will be the last one that we try, is called Sugar Cube. So I always call Sugar Rush the big sister to Sugar Cube because of the size difference.
0: Oh, my gosh, they're so good. I love melons so much. This is amazing. How many do you have? Just four at the berry patch this year?
2: No, we have, let's see, for standard cantaloupe, we have Sugar Cube, Sugar Rush, and Aphrodite. For Tuscan melons, which will be the next one we try, we have Terrenos, Iperioni, and Afterglow. And then we have two varieties of canaries and two varieties of Christmas melons and three varieties of seedless watermelon.
3: I lost count, but about 14.
0: 14.
3: Like that.
0: Amazing.
2: That sounds a little high. Maybe 10.
5: That Sugar Rush is fantastic.
3: No, you're beyond 10.
2: Oh, okay.
0: All right. Well, listen, I guess we could have more because there's another tree question coming. Let's go to Paul in Hop Hog. Paul, you're on.
9: Hey, Ray.
0: Hey. Welcome.
9: I'm looking at a tree in my front yard. It's a white oak and kind of plaguey bark. And they're usually, the last ones to lose their leaves in as late as the spring before the new ones come in. Well, everything is still dead on this, and I see maybe some grape up there that's green, and maybe some bittersweet and Virginia creeper, but the tree is dead. I'm aware of oak wilt, but I'm not really sure if that is what killed this thing.
5: Yep.
9: So I'm kind of curious if anybody has.
5: Can you give me a little bit more insight in terms of when this tree and how it sort of died? Was it a healthy tree, let's say, you know, and throughout the beginning of the season all the way through to recently, and then all of a sudden all the leaves turn brown and then dies? Or has it been kind of like, you know, not the healthiest looking tree for the last few years, and now you're starting to see a decline or death?
9: No, it was in a year's time.
5: So
9: last year, it had leaves.
5: Yeah, and
9: they're still on there, and but they're brown.
5: Okay, and then this spring, what happened when it leafed out? What did that look like?
9: It never leafed out.
5: The only thing it leafed out was
9: the Virginia creeper.
5: So is it got like a full root zone around it? Like, I mean, full capacity to spread its roots as far as it wants to go, or do we have roads nearby, driveways?
9: There's a road probably 18 inches from the base of it.
5: Yeah.
9: And the base is, it's about an 18-inch diameter tree.
5: And how far away is the road?
9: About 18 inches, maybe 2 feet.
5: So it's really close to the road. So what I'm thinking with this tree, and how just curious, how big is the trunk? Are we talking like a 2 foot diameter?
9: No, it's about 18 inches.
5: About 18 inches. So most likely, it probably succumbed to some kind of root-related issue. Now, it was planted, or was it kind of a natural?
9: It was there when I moved in 40 years ago.
5: Yep. So the tree probably just not having enough. I mean, being that close to a road, that means that, you know, typical tree physiology, the root system of the tree grows out three times the canopy spread in terms of the feeder roots. So it's real gigantic pancake. Doesn't go down real deep except for those tap roots. And so with the road being nearby, obviously there's no roots on that part of the tree.
4: Is this a road that gets salted in the wintertime?
9: Oh, yeah.
5: Yep.
4: Well, I'd be worried about
9: the basis.
4: When something dies quick, something happened.
5: Yeah, I mean, my guess is that tree has been suffering for a while, and it finally got to the point where it's like, I can't go anymore.
9: Something in silence.
5: And yeah, most likely. I mean, again, you know, your root zone on that tree is definitely significantly less than a normal tree would, you know, have in a forest. And then being that close to the road, you're getting, you know, you are getting salt, and then you also don't have nearly as much water.
4: The amount of salt really varies with the winter, obviously.
5: It does.
4: We do a lot of parking lots, and we went through tons and tons of salt this year.
5: But my gut feeling is that it's been sort of declining for a while, and now it finally caught up to it. It's kind of like, you know.
4: And the answer to your question is there's nothing you can or would do about it.
5: No, but it doesn't sound like what I was trying to rule out is whether or not it was an oak wilt type thing. And there's no real 100% way to confirm that unless you went to a lab. But based on what you've told me, it doesn't sound like an oak wilt type of symptom.
4: We've always found that white oak have more problems than red oak or pin, particularly the white oaks. They don't transplant well. They don't like being near.
5: They don't like transplanting too well.
4: Road. They don't like salt. They're more sensitive than other oaks.
0: Hey, Paul, we got to run here, but thank you for that one. 800-348-2551. Just time for a quick question. I think this will be a quick answer from Chris in Johnstown, and then we'll take a break and then check the email bag. Chris, go ahead.
8: Hey, thanks for taking my call.
0: Yep.
8: I get all my seeds from the same manufacturer at the Blue Big Box store. I have zinnias that I have collected the deadheads and got the seeds from them, and they're coming up beautifully. They're like 5-6 feet tall. I collected the seeds from the Russian mammoth sunflowers, and they're coming up fine. And my first year is growing Tuscany hybrid cantaloupes, and I'm collecting the seeds from them. Are they going to grow next year, or are they not going to grow as well from the original seed in the packet.
2: Yeah, most likely the Tuscan melons are a hybrid, and so they're not going to come true from seed.
8: Yeah, it's a Tuscany hybrid.
2: Right. So that you're going to get a wide range. Some may be edible and some may not.
0: Oh.
2: So if you want to make sure that you have a Tuscan melon next year, you're going to need to buy new seed.
0: Okay, and we have to take a break. We're overdue. Chris, thank you very much. 800-348-2551. By the way, Dale Isla, what was that third one we just tried?
2: So that was Terreno Tuscan Melon.
0: Oh, my heavens. It almost has a cotton candy taste to it.
2: Yeah, very sweet. I think of the Tuscans as being a little bit firmer in texture.
0: Nice.
2: But still very much a cantaloupe flavor.
0: All right, let's take a quick break. We'll be back.
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0: 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Ray Graff with you at 800-348-2551. Gardening is fun, and we love eating melons and Dale Isla Riggs. Before I get to the email bag here, what's the last one? I got to have it here.
2: The last one is called Sugar Cube. Okay. It's the little sister to Sugar Rush.
0: Okay.
2: You know, people look at them and say, oh, what a cute little cantaloupe. Why didn't it grow very big? And genetically, they are a small melon. They'll be anywhere from 2.5 to 4 inches in diameter.
0: Right.
2: Pretty round.
0: Yep.
2: But they, to me, they pack an amazing punch for flavor. And they're great for home gardeners because you get multiple fruit that are small. You can space them out over the season versus large varieties. You tend to get one or two fruit per plant. Whereas when they're small, you tend to get five to six.
0: Yeah. Well, after I read a few emails, I'll try mine. But you know, I think if there was no meat in the world, if it was getting to the end, I think I would go for these melons. And that would be the only thing I would need to eat. They're just satisfying all the way around.
2: Absolutely.
0: Greg, you want to talk with your mouth full? What do you think?
4: Delicious.
0: Oh, that was well said.
4: All you got to do is add a few insects to it, and then you got protein.
0: Yeah, and we'll talk to Fred about that a little later on. Heather writes in, a few weeks back, I discovered an infestation of jumping worms in my raised garden beds. I spent over 5 hours picking hundreds of them out of my garden, dropping them in a bucket of soapy water. I know I didn't get them all, and I'm sure they've laid eggs for next spring's hatching. Question, how do I kill them and their eggs once and for all? If it's solarizing, tell me about the process, the plastics, etc. Also, after treating the soil, what's the best way to enrich and replenish my soil? Lastly, how can I prevent another infestation in the future?
3: Wow. Solarizing can work, and we discussed that briefly before, just sealing the raised bed with some plastic. And if there's nothing in it now, this would be a great time to do it. Otherwise, you need, I don't know how many days of hot sun you need, but you're going to need a few weeks. So bed is full of plants that you are still enjoying. You have to pick and choose. I think they're just starting to lay eggs. I think August is the beginning of the egg laying stage. And so collecting as many large ones as possible is definitely a way to reduce the number of them. Adding compost that is devoid of jumping worm eggs is really important. You know, we talked a little bit about getting bulk compost, and you want to make sure that it's not bringing new ones in.
0: Right.
3: But, I have some jumping worms. I just want to say in my yard, they're there. They're there when they like it, especially when it's really wet out. It's not so wet this year. So they're minimal at this point. And they, it's really difficult to get them out of your yard. A raised bed is probably a little easier, to work on.
5: Yeah. And when we get them, we usually, anytime I've ever dealt with them, you know, we just pick them out and then throw them in a 5-gallon pail empty and then let them kind of dry out, desiccate, and then you can throw them away. That's kind of what, you know, it's easy way to, they dry out pretty quickly when it's
3: so
5: hot.
3: So it's still not too late to keep collecting.
5: No, I would say
3: the adults
5: keep going.
3: Will be around till October.
5: Yep.
0: All right. Fair enough. Let's go. Let's see. Oh, close my email. It's on my phone. This is from Fred. I used to grow Goldsturm rudbeckia in an area that has become shadier over time. I'm in northern New Jersey, so summer humidity is an issue. Black spot became a problem, and I removed the rudbeckia, considering a more sunny location for cottage garden perennials. Are there more tolerant varieties, or is it just a problematic plant? I plan on introducing coneflowers and helopsis. Other suggestions?
3: Well, I think the real problem is, he said it in the beginning, is sun.
5: It's sun.
3: And all of those plants he just mentioned, trading up into, need sun as well.
0: Yeah.
5: Yep, they all, like, all of those are going to do well. They're not really problem plants.
4: Lots of flowers that'll grow in the shade, but not those.
5: But that's what I think you got to do. You got to switch it around to some different type of plant.
3: You know, they're not yellow, but one that just came to mind is the actias, the snake root is, or bugbane. It would be

0: you know, a combination of the ones that start blooming in June into July
1: yeah.
0: and the ones that would still be blooming now.
1: They're not flowering, but hosta, for heaven's
2: yeah,
1: sake.
2: Yeah, definitely
3: hosta.
2: Gosh.
3: Hostas sure. are amazing. They will, they will grow after the apocalypse.
0: And some of the later, some of the white flowering later
1: are nice.
0: Will flower late.
1: Yeah, mine are yeah. just starting to. Yeah.
2: Some of the anemones, maybe.
0: And then Japanese anemones yeah. especially.
2: Especially.
0: Are,
1: we've got a whole bunch of anemones. They're killer. Indestructible.
2: They are.
1: Yeah.
3: All right. Harry in Norwich, New York says, has any research been done on the temperature of water in the garden? I often hear about the warming of the soil each spring when planting, but never about the temperature of the water. Is tepid water better for plants than cold water?
0: For sure. Yeah, you want to match the air temperature or the soil temperature. You don't want to have it be an extreme one way yeah, or the other.
1: For outside, that's hard. If you're doing it from a hose.
0: Yes.
1: I mean, your water coming in at 50 degrees no matter what.
3: Right.
1: If it's coming out of the ground.
2: Right, if it's coming out of a
1: now,
2: well.
1: A lot of greenhouses are going to have boilers, and they're going to heat that water that they're using to yep. water everything.
2: And if you're using rain barrels, then that, you know, temperature barrels. On those is usually pretty good. You
0: so
2: know,
0: probably so. Most important, if you're, especially you're inside or in your greenhouse and you're starting seedlings or your rooting cuttings, that's when that water temperature is probably most critical.
3: All right, Candy writes in, why do some types of coral bells do fine in my yard? Others don't. Even in the same flower bed. The ones that don't do well gradually lose all their leaves. Thanks for the help, and that's Candy.
0: There's so many selections and crosses. Pick the ones that do well is the first answer. But that is true. Some are more tolerant of sun. Some are less tolerant of sun. They've been doing a lot of mixing of the two genuses, the Tiarella with the Heuchera. So they have these Heucherellas, and they tend to be more shade tolerant. They don't do as well in the sun. They're also a little more temperamental, but really gorgeous. So pick the ones that are working for you.
3: All right, one more email for now, and then we'll jump back to the phones. Our friend Christine in Waterville. I have a Rose of Sharon that's getting large. Can I transplant it? And if so, when is the best time? And we get this question a lot. All right, panel.
2: Yeah, dormant, you know, generally speaking, dormant when it's either before it puts leaves on, as Bob has mentioned many a times, or just, after the leaves have fallen off. I mean, right now.
1: It's a simple answer. If it loses its leaves, move it when it does not have leaves on it.
2: Yep. Yeah, and if it's really bone dry, then, you know, I like to water it before I move them. At least get some moisture in there, because bone dry soil is more brittle. And then if you know you're going to move it like this fall, you could get a spade and kind of go around yeah. the area where you're going to be, let's say, lifting that root ball, and just kind of put the spade right in, cut those like lateral roots, pull it out. Don't try to lift it. Just go all the way around it, and you've kind of created an in-ground ball. You've done some root pruning, so when you do move it this fall, it'll be a lot easier to move.
1: That makes a huge difference.
2: Makes a huge difference.
1: If you root prune things ahead of time. That's basically what a nursery-grown bald and burlap plant is.
2: Yep.
1: It's not put in the ground and grown for 5 years. It's put in the ground, root pruned every year or two or three before you move it.
2: That's right, to try to condense those roots closer to the trunk. Otherwise, you got feeder roots, as we talked about, genera physiology, three times the canopy spread. That's not going to be good for a transplant. So root prune it, and especially right now, water it, root prune it, move it in the fall when it's dormant, or wait till spring when it's
0: so mid-October yep. or April.
2: Yep.
3: Delilah, the sugar cube, outstanding. Each one of these is amazing. I mean, they are all different.
4: They're
3: it's incredible how different these melons are.
4: Yep, absolutely. And that's why it's so fun to do a melon tasting.
3: Thank you for doing that. Let's go back to the phones. We'll go to John in New Lebanon. John, you're on.
5: Oh, hi. Hello, can you hear me?
3: Yeah, go ahead.
5: Oh, good. Okay, thanks for getting my call, which is about reducing the height of my blueberry bushes, because I use bush netting as soon as they start to fruit out, but then the result as they get heavier is the whole thing bends over to a height of about 3 feet after initially being as tall as 7 to 8 feet. Do I have to wait until next late winter or early spring to reduce them? And then how would I reduce them short of taking out canes thoroughly?
4: Yeah, you will want to wait until they're fully dormant. And I like to do pruning between February and April for blueberries. You can reduce them in height. You'll always want to cut back to a side branch. It partly depends what variety you have. Some put out more side branches than others. But it's always best with blueberries to actually take entire canes out at the bottom, and you're taking the oldest canes out. If the newer canes tend to take a few years to get up tall, so that's a way that you're able to reduce it without

0: doing too much extra pruning, basically, but definitely wait until between February and April to do it.
1: John.
2: Okay, thanks so much.
1: Appreciate the call. Thank you very much. Sandy's in Rotterdam with radish issues. Hello, Sandy. Tell us about your issues.
3: Oh, my issues. basically, I plant radishes in my little garden I have going every year. And this year, I plant from seeds, same as I always did. But this year, instead of getting radishes, all I got was like 2-3 foot tall greenery and no radishes.
0: What time of year did you plant them? Do you plant them like every 2 weeks and early there were radishes?
3: No, just planted. I plant them one time, like in May, when I plant, you know, put tomatoes in, radishes and beans.
0: Okay.
3: And carrots and everything else grew, but the radishes.
0: Yeah, most likely some of that hot weather that we had early. Radishes are really a cool season crop. So if you try planting them and during the hot part of the season, they aren't going to form the root, the radish. They're just going to go to seed. Basically, they're growing up tall to produce flowers and go to seed.
4: It's kind of like what a lettuce does when it bolts.
5: Yep.
0: Right.
4: Grows up high and produces
3: a stalk.
4: That's
3: what they did. So I should plant them.
6: There may be some time now.
3: Before.
0: Early spring and in the fall, I would probably wait until early September. It's still a little bit warm now, but okay. We often plant them in early September and October and then have radishes into December.
1: Cool. Yep. All right, Sandy, thank you very much. Now to who's been waiting along? Kevin in Albany. Kevin, you're on.
7: Yes, hello.
1: Hello.
7: I am calling about 2 Japanese plum trees. And the one, it gives a couple pieces of fruit. The other one, one season during COVID, gave dozens of delicious plums. And it hasn't done that again. And in the same season, my neighbor across the street, who also has one, also gave off a lot of fruit. So I don't know what's the best way to help it to fruit.
1: Global pandemic? I don't know.
4: Isn't that often a question of the spring weather with a stone fruit?
5: That's absolutely what I was going to say. Yeah.
4: When you got cold weather or warm weather early.
5: Yep. Certain years are going to produce conditions in the spring that are just, it's not conducive to heavy fruit set. And then other seasons, it works really, really well. Hmm. I mean, sometimes if you have a really heavy fruit set, the next year may not be as heavy, but that doesn't sound like the case with yours.
6: You need flowers to form. They need to open and get pollinated. And all that is happening from, you know, for plums, late April through mid-May. And weather is tricky then.
0: The other thing is Japanese plums are not as hardy as like an Italian prune plum. And I know we had some really cold weather this winter, so I wouldn't be surprised if all the flower buds were frozen in February.
5: Yep. Did you happen to see a lot of flowers on it in the spring?
7: Well, I'm not there year round. My sister is. And usually they both bloom pretty pink. This year, the one did have some fruit, and that's the one that always has some fruit. The other one is just not often that you find fruit. I don't know if they need to be fertilized.
4: You can't change the weather. I mean, if it's a weather issue, you have no control over that.
5: Otherwise, do the trees themselves look real healthy to you? A lot of good green leaves, healthy all the way to the top of the tree, no dieback that you're noticing?
7: Well, you know, they're not, the leaves on them are not green.
0: They're the red leaf plum?
7: They're kind of a, they're red leaf.
5: Okay. But do they look pretty full and, you know, right to the very top of the tree? Do we got a lot of vigor?
7: No, they do look pretty full.
5: They do look pretty good.
7: They've been in for, let me see, since 2018.
5: Okay.
7: And they're both over 12 feet tall.
5: Okay.
0: Yeah. I mean, we had that big freeze on April 22nd or 23rd that took out a lot of stone fruits as well as apples throughout the entire Hudson Valley. So I think you have probably run into a bad string of freezing conditions.
4: When you think about these things, think about where they grow a lot of plums. And it's not here. It's not. They don't grow a lot of cherries here. They grow apples and they grow pears because that's like what the weather is like.
6: Yeah, and so the years you get the fruit are celebration
4: bonus.
6: Years.
4: Yeah.
7: Oh, yes, they are. That's right.
5: Yeah.
1: All right. Well,
7: thank you so much.
1: Yeah, Kevin, thanks a lot for the call. All right, we only have about 45 seconds here. Fred Breglia, what's happening and coming up at the Landis Arboretum?
5: So we got our fall plant sale coming up weekend after Labor Day in September, so it's coming up really quickly. And, that's the last big event of the year for us. And then on that Sunday, we're going to do a community day from 12 to 3 and kind of have some free tours. I'll be giving a tour of the Native Plant Trail along with Nick Miller, who his dad started the Native Plant Trail. And this year, it's our 25th anniversary of the Native Plant Trail. So,
1: okay.
5: And we're doing some other stuff, too. We're going to have a little kid games, and the Boy Scouts are going to do some kind of tug-of-war challenge. And so,
1: so they'll be wagering on that?
5: I'm sure they will, but no charge to come to the sale. It's always open. And the Arboretum's free. Dawn to dusk, 365 days a year. LandisArboretum.org.
1: There you go. Dale Isla Riggs, the berry patch.
0: We're just digging our way out of mountains of melons and harvesting away.
4: I'm going to come help dig out.
1: I think you're going to be okay with that.
0: 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So we'll be at the Troy Market on Saturday. 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
1: You do beautiful work. 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
1: All right, Bob Graves, do you have that radio voice in you? Let's hear about Fattigan's.
4: Well, Fattigan's is located on the Troy Schenectady Road, 2.5 miles west of the Northway, near the Airport Road, and now is a great time to buy hydrangeas.
1: My God, you sound like Boom Boom Brannigan.
4: Well, these guys don't remember Boom Boom Brannigan.
1: I remember Boom Boom.
4: I remember him.
1: Yeah. 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Now, that's it. Thank you for calling. Sorry if we didn't get to your calls. We got a ton of them, ton of emails. We'll get you in 2 weeks. Thanks to Mike Bowen, our engineer, Susie Check Guy screened the calls. I'm Ray Graff. 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
9: Coming up next, a New York congressman is supporting legislation he says would ease the burden on working families. We'll speak with Emily Miles, executive director for the Alliance Against Sexual Violence, about millions of dollars in budget cuts to rape crisis centers. And we'll mark Black Business Month. Those stories and more next on the Legislative Gazette.
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0: As the cost of child care continues to rise across the country, New York Congressman Paul Tonko is supporting legislation that he says would ease the burden on working families. The Legislative Gazette's Aaron Shella Levine reports.
1: It's a busy day at Mechanicville Elementary School. The final days of summer programming through the Mechanicville Area Community Services Center are here. More than 100 children are enjoying a raucous magic show at the Saratoga County Schools cafeteria. Those looking for quieter entertainment are drawing. And Democrat Paul Tonko, whose district encompasses Albany, Rensselaer, Saratoga, Schenectady, and Montgomery counties, is taking it all in. Away from the noise, he reflects on the importance of this kind of programming.
2: Got to ask them what the best thing about summer camp is. Got a lot of answers, including being with staff because they're so nice, which was a great tribute to the crew, and also making friends and having fun, doing field trips. They went on and on, and I said, we just want you in a safe, healthy, and nurturing environment. And that's the joy, the beauty, and the essential need of child care across this country. Because, you know, that early in life investment is so critically important. That foundation is on what they will stand throughout their lifetime.
1: MACSC programming is, all things considered, relatively affordable. It costs $300 a week to send a kid to their summer day camp. That being said, for many in the capital region, the math on affording safe, reliable child care can be tricky. Tonko is sponsoring the Child Care for Every Community Act, which would provide federal funds for states and municipalities to expand the number of families who are able to afford child care. The congressman says, under the legislation, half of all families nationwide would pay no more than $10 a day for child care, with costs for all families capped at 7% of their household income.
2: Affordability for child care is grown outside the grasp of too many families. Many are working off hours so that they can somehow balance the needs. Others are just finding that they don't have that shortage. They stay home. If we're going to encourage folks to, or if folks want to land employment, we have to make certain that there's a package here that includes affordable, accessible, quality child care in the outcome.
1: Tonko also said the Trump administration's priorities are not centered around helping working-class Americans.
2: It's not about, you know, some of the luxury things that the president will talk about. Tax cuts for billionaires and millionaires, tax cuts for corporations, some that do not pay taxes at all. They're going to add to that list. And also to make certain that this mentality of the frivolities that this president focuses on, while he may think it's important to have ballrooms, I think this statement is, we believe all children should have classrooms.
1: MACSC Executive Director Megan Quillinan says she's seen firsthand the difficult decisions some families have to make when it comes to child care.
3: Well, 70% of our families access some form of scholarship or child care subsidy. You know, we write small foundation grants and such also to subsidize. But we have been thankful that we've been able to access other funds through other partnerships to keep people in child care and summer camp last year and this year. However, my question is, what have other places been doing, and why is this not a bigger, getting more attention?
1: Quillinan adds that despite childcare affordability being a seemingly daunting and layered issue, simple solutions might be the fix.
3: Childcare subsidies, because it works for working families that need it, or single moms, or two-income families that have multiple children, it works. It keeps people employed. And when it's partnered with a place like the community center, where we have our family resource center, where people can also access holiday assistance, all those things that are going to push you over the edge, Thanksgiving assistance, food pantry, domestic violence services, mental health counseling, you know, the things that take away from you being able to be at work. Now we're setting you up for success.
1: Ashley Zatani is a social worker with children enrolled at MACSC programming. She stopped receiving support from Saratoga County in December, putting her in a tough spot to try and afford a daily program. Fortunately, MACSC was able to find grant funding to send her child to camp 5 days a week this summer. Zitani says not everyone is so lucky.
4: I think that unfortunately we live in a society where we think it's a certain type of people and like they're not willing to work. They're not willing to. I have a master's degree. I'm a social worker for the disabled. Like I've always worked. I'm willing to pay, but it has to be affordable.
1: For the Legislative Gazette, I'm Aaron Shello Levine.
0: As colleges and universities across the state and nation return for classes, the University at Albany is set to welcome one of its largest group of freshmen this fall. This comes as higher education enrollment slowly increases following a COVID-related decline. The Legislative Gazette's Sagina Shrestha reports.
5: Thank you.
3: The state quad at the University at Albany was filled Tuesday with sounds of carts rolling on concrete, people shuffling about, and excited chatter. It's move-in day. New students are taking pictures, meeting their resident assistants, and setting up their rooms. Nearby, incoming freshman Kyra Maid loads up a cart. She's excited to start the school year. But the excitement comes after a period marked by a roller coaster of emotions.
6: I wasn't excited. For like a good month, I was nervous, and then I was scared, and then I was sad. But like, I'm here, and I'm happy again.
3: The Yonkers resident says eventually she realized it was time to leave the nest. For her, pursuing higher education was more important than her fears.
6: So if you get a degree, you get more money, and more money, more experiences in life, more things to do, more things to play with, you know?
3: UAlbany says its incoming class is 20% bigger than last year. The university is welcoming more than 3,500 freshmen this semester, among its largest incoming classes ever. The increase is reflective of a national trend as more students choose to pursue higher education. According to the National Student Clearinghouse Research Center, a higher education-focused nonprofit, universities have seen a slow but steady increase in enrollment. Undergraduate enrollment saw a 1.2% increase in the fall of 2025 and a 1.3% increase in the spring of 2026. Institutions of higher education are beginning to experience a bounce back from a decline in enrollment between 2020 and 2022. UAlbany President Javidan Rodriguez says students are beginning to see the value in higher education again.
7: We know for a fact that students that get a college degree, number one, they have greater opportunities of being employed. They have higher salaries. They have better health outcomes, better access to medical care. They live long and they live happier lives.
3: Rodriguez adds the university helps students regardless of which path they choose after graduation.
7: Growing opportunities for our students to graduate from UAlbany and then enter the labor market or pursue graduate education, that this is a great place to be today.
3: Rodriguez's words ring true for Kiana Newton, who is hoping to study social welfare. She says her goal of becoming a school counselor is more achievable with a degree.
8: Human connection robots can't take. I feel like no matter what, you're going to need a therapist, human interaction. So I feel like a social major is the best way to go to keep getting a job and pursuing a higher like career and like just leveling up as you go.
3: For the Legislative Gazette, I'm Sagina Shrestha.

0: You are listening to the Legislative Gazette, a program about New York State government and politics. I'm David Giustina. This week I sat down with Emily Miles, Executive Director for the Alliance Against Sexual Violence, to talk about the millions of dollars in recent state budget cuts to rape crisis centers.
1: One of the largest funding streams for victim service organizations overall, but especially rape crisis programs, is a pot of funds from the Office of Victim Services, known as OVS. They distribute these funds called VOCA funds. They're federal dollars that then pass through the state and then go to organizations to do the work. And this has been the largest pot of funds for these organizations for many years. What has happened, though, is that as need has increased, and we know that's true, need has increased in communities across New York State, more and more organizations are applying for a finite pot of funds. And so OVS, in releasing these funding awards, has spread the awards further and further without increasing the amount of funds that then go to those organizations. So New York State has decided to fund additional organizations, which is fantastic, and we strongly approve of that. But as a result of that, there is money being taken out of existing systems like rape crisis programs, like domestic violence programs, like child advocacy centers, which support child survivors of physical and sexual violence as well. So we're seeing the funding going down for those organizations as new organizations are being brought in. And just fundamentally, our argument is that's not how you fund survivor services in a strategic way, right? We need to look at every community and ensure that every community has basic access to services. And unfortunately, the current system isn't allowing for that to happen.
0: Emily, why do you think there's a cut here?
1: Yeah, again, this is a really complicated issue, and it really comes down to the amount of funding available and how it's being distributed. This is what they call a competitive procurement, which means every 3 years when this funding becomes available, organizations have to apply for these funds. But the current application doesn't take into account what these organizations have accomplished. It doesn't take into account their history in doing this work or the expertise and certifications they have to do this work. So, for example, rape crisis programs are certified programs with the State Department of Health. They have to go through a rigorous certification process to ensure that they have the structures that they need in place to serve survivors at a very high level. Additionally, their staff are then certified by the State Department of Health to do this work as well. They have to go through an extensive training and continuing education in order to do this. So these organizations, rape crisis programs, are providing an incredibly high level of service and a service that is required by the state of New York. We have legislated that every survivor in the state of New York should have access to a rape crisis advocate. So again, certified programs, providing the work of the state to survivors, and yet we have a major funding stream that is not ensuring that these programs remain open in all counties across the state.
0: It's a partially funded mandate, right?
1: Absolutely. Unfortunately, we have these organizations providing these services, but we don't have any sort of guarantee that the funding for that remains level or consistent over time. And that leads to organizational instability, and that leads into a reduction of services for survivors.
0: Yeah, and shocking to me to read in this article that I cited before about how, for example, quote, the Bronx has the highest rates of sexual assault across New York City, adding in that they've lost a federal grant, and the NYPD crime stats show rapes there spiked more than 50% in that 50th precinct. So that's quite a spike. And first of all, if it's going up, then the applications obviously aren't accounting for that when it comes to getting funds. But also, why? Why such a spike? How do you account for that? Is it just more people are reporting, or is there really a spike?
1: It's honestly most likely a mix. So yes, there are absolutely more people reporting, which is what we want, right? We've invested a lot in systems to have survivors feel comfortable to come forward and share their story. But additionally, there was a change in legislation several years ago called the Rape is Rape Law that expanded the definition of rape to make it more inclusive, to include survivors who are male, for example. And previously, they weren't included in the official definition.
0: That's Emily Miles, Executive Director for the Alliance Against Sexual Violence.

0: You are listening to the Legislative Gazette, a program about New York State government and politics. I'm David Gustina. Last year was a record year for philanthropy in the U.S. For the first time in history, charitable giving surpassed $600 billion. But only a small fraction of that money ends up in rural America, places like upstate New York. The New York Public News Network's Emily Russell reports on an organization that channels tens of millions of dollars to strengthen and sustain communities in the Adirondacks.
1: For a lot of folks, summer is a time to unwind, take a vacation. For Callie Brooks, it is one of her busiest times of year.
2: When I go to a cocktail party in the middle of summer, people are always like, oh my God, here she comes. But I go right up to people.
1: Brooks isn't shy about what she does. She helps raise millions of dollars for the Adirondacks. Brooks has led the Adirondack Community Foundation for more than 25 years. It's grown from a small team managing a few million dollars to something a lot bigger.
2: We are about $135 million in assets. We distribute about $12 million in grants and scholarships. We convene, we collaborate, we partner. We work with everybody who cares about this place, and we work across the region.
1: The foundation raises money from individual donors as well as regional and national organizations. Donors decide where 80% of the funding goes. The rest is up to the foundation, which often focuses its funding on a hyper-local scale. It's given money to a youth hockey league in Chazee, a rescue squad in Long Lake, and a food co-op in Ticonderoga. Brooks says one of the foundation's strengths is just how well the staff knows the Adirondacks.
2: We know where the gaps are. We know where the opportunities are. We see where philanthropy is already working and working really well, and where philanthropy isn't quite working.
1: For example, green groups already raise millions of dollars to help protect the Adirondack Park. So the foundation focuses more on funding for childcare, workforce housing, and schools. Chris Savage is the principal of Tupper Lakes Middle and High School. For the last 3 years, the school has gotten $7,000 to $10,000 from the foundation. Savage says they use the grant to buy school supplies for every student.
3: There's not a surplus of money to go around, and, in an average family income. And these philanthropic efforts by foundations like the Adirondack Community Foundation really helps lessen that burden and makes it more doable for families financially.
1: There are hundreds of community foundations across the country doing similar work, raising money and closing funding gaps that federal, state, and local dollars aren't reaching. Even some national philanthropic groups have honed in on helping rural areas like the Adirondacks.
4: We know that rural populations are underserved by philanthropy. And at the same time, they tend to have some of the highest concentration of persistent poverty.
1: That's Charlie Brown. He's the executive director of the Trust for Civic Life, a philanthropic organization that specifically funds rural regions across the country. Over the last few years, the trust has given out about $19 million in grants, including $700,000 to the Adirondack Community Foundation. The trust's goal is to get more folks involved in their communities, which Brown believes will ultimately lead to a stronger democracy.
4: We have to focus not just on bringing people together, but bringing people together to make decisions, solve problems, work together, that they can see the changes happen in their community. That's when we actually start to see civic renewal actually occur and become persistent.
1: Projects can range from rebuilding a community's food system to hosting fun after-school activities. That was the goal of the Elizabethtown Social Center in the Adirondacks. It got a $1,000 grant from the Adirondack Community Foundation for a Western-themed night hosted by local teens. The center's executive director, Lori House, believes those kinds of events can have a deeper impact on a place like Elizabethtown.
5: I feel really strongly that our community programs that are just fun, goofy things, kind of like this night, are really secretly a very powerful way for people to just remember that they like each other because they're face to face.
1: The success of the Western theme night led to an additional $5,000 grant from the Pearsall Foundation. That money will fund three more events. House says that's part of the power of the foundation. They help connect local organizations to generous donors.
5: To think that I can send a grant proposal for something to the Adirondack Community Foundation and it gets such a variety of eyes on it, and I don't have to write 10 more grant proposals.
1: In more urban areas, a $1,000 grant can be just a drop in the bucket. But in the Adirondacks, these grants make a real difference. Callie Brooks, who leads the foundation, says that's a message she passes on to potential donors in the park.
2: By giving back, you can change a person's life so easily in the Adirondacks in a way you can't do that in some of our bigger urban areas or suburban areas.
1: In the last fiscal year, the Adirondack Community Foundation gave out $10 million in grants. That money went to local food pantries, housing projects, early childhood education, and more. The foundation expects to hit the $100 million giving milestone later this year, marking three decades of focused philanthropy in the rural Adirondacks. I'm Emily Russell for the New York Public News Network.

0: You are listening to the Legislative Gazette, a program about New York State government and politics. Kendra Payne's road to opening her Sullivan County tea shop was winding. After years working in health and wellness, she opened her first brick-and-mortar store 5 years ago. As the nation marks Black Business Month, the New York Public News Network's Elias Guerra visited the store to learn more about Payne's journey.
1: A cafe sign listing teas and lattes welcomes customers visiting the Herbal Scoop. Then the wall is filled with even more tea options, from black to milky oolongs, as well as tulsi, ashwagandha, marshmallow root, and yerba mate. The Narrowsburg shop was founded by Kendra Payne. She says she's been a tea lover for many years. Her vitamin tea blend is one of her favorites at the moment. And she opens a container of it to show me.
2: Oh, it smells wonderful.
3: Yeah.
2: It smells like minty and
3: yeah, there's like a little bit of spearmint in here. There's some oat straw and lemongrass. There's lots of good herbs. You can kind of see the like red clover flowers coming through. It's a really light and bright tea. Mellow. You can really mix it with, like, if you wanted to like have some sort of like a loaded water for like electrolytes, adding in some berries, maybe a little bit of honey.
1: For years, Payne worked in the wellness field, often as a fitness or yoga instructor. All the while, her love of tea lurked in the background.
3: In like my yoga teaching and having clients, people were always asking me like, what are you drinking? Why does your skin look so good? Why aren't you ever sick? You know? And I was like, oh, this is like my ginger turmeric tea, or this is my chamomile, or whatever I was drinking at that time. And people were like, well, share me the recipe. Like, I want to do what you're doing.
1: She says she's been dabbling with herbalism since 2005 and went to school to formally study it in 2012. Finally, she opened her first brick-and-mortar store in 2021 in Calicoon, one town over from where she is now. In addition to selling a variety of drinks, Payne also grows about one-third of her herbs on her farm nearby. I asked her about some of the challenges of running a business in rural New York as a Black woman. She says it's an honor, especially since Black-owned businesses often have an uphill battle.
3: Historically, our businesses have been, you know, underfunded. It takes a long time to build trust, and that's just the way that it's been. And especially for Black women-owned businesses, it is very, very difficult, if ever, for our businesses to hit, you know, the first milestone, which we say in small businesses, like $100,000. It is like less than 1% of women-owned businesses are able to hit that, and not because they don't have the product or not because it's, you know, priced right, but just because we don't have the financing and the opportunities. When we go in to ask, whether it's bank or venture capital or whatever is going on, we are getting turned down more times than any other demographic, and that's really hard to deal with.
1: According to an analysis by LendingTree, in 2024, the denial rate to lines of credit or cash advances for Black businesses with 1 to 4 employees was twice as high as white businesses. According to New York State Comptroller Thomas DiNapoli, Black businesses make up only 3.5% of all small business owners in the state, even though New York's population is more than 14% Black. Payne says she'd like to see some of the barriers come down.
3: I would like for it to be easier for us to open our doors. It is quite a feat as a Black-owned business to get support, to get financial support. I would just like for it to be all a lot easier. I would like the trust building, the community building. You know, if we make a mistake, let it not be at the detriment of our business, but to let us be able to learn and for our communities to be able to forgive us. I would like for us to have access to capital and mentorships. There's just a lot of stuff that's really hard, and there's a lot of barriers around as a Black-owned business, and especially as a Black woman-owned businesses, that we just don't get. And those doors need to be open to us just as much as anyone else.
1: Payne is driven by her love for the products she sells. She says it's important for her to keep herbalism accessible, which is why she loves tea so much. Besides the vitamin T, she says it's tough to pick some of her other favorite blends.
2: And can you talk me through some of your favorite blends that you have created yourself and, you know, what went into those?
3: Oh, that's really difficult. Oh, that's really difficult. Okay. I would probably say, I'm sorry to all my other teas. Oh.
1: She picks one called Holy Chai, filled with tulsi, cardamom, cinnamon, ginger, orange peel, and cloves. Then she opens a jar of bright red hibiscus, and the smell fills the air.
3: It does really well as both a hot or iced tea. And, like, it's delicious on its own, but also has a ton of benefits, tons of antioxidants. It's really heart supportive. And so, you know, you think you're getting a delicious cup of tea, which you are, but it also has tons of benefits. And I love being able to bring herbs like that forward so that it's easy for people to start an herbal ritual and not have to, like, choke something down that's really disgusting. Like, you can get there in your herbal journey, but if you're first starting out, you might want something like hibiscus to be able to, you know, support your wellness goals.
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0: And that about does it for this week's show. 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For more news on New York State government and politics, for the Legislative Gazette, I'm David Gustina.
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0: Coming up on WAMC's Northeast Report, a former teacher at the center of a sexual assault investigation at a Pittsfield girls' school has filed a motion to dismiss the rape charges filed against him. More from Berkshire Bureau Chief Josh Landes. Albany Common Councilors are speaking up after a mid-year budget report revealed New York's capital city is facing double-digit million-dollar funding gaps in 2026 and 2027. More from WAMC's Grant Ashley. And with Washington putting childhood vaccines in the spotlight, WAMC's Elias Guerra will report on efforts in New York to vaccinate children with intellectual and developmental disabilities. These stories and more on Northeast Report after headlines.
1: This is a WAMC Regional News Update. I'm Mariam Ahmed. A woman has been arrested after allegedly planning to bomb New York's capital in Albany. Prosecutors say the city resident pledged her support to the Islamic State and then spoke with undercover federal agents about her intent to attack the building. A criminal complaint filed today says Jessica Bowie had a gun and a dummy explosive device and met with informants on Wednesday when she was arrested. Bowie has been charged with attempting to provide material support for a designated terrorist organization. She was arraigned in federal court in Albany and is currently being held pending a trial. Her attorney didn't return a message to the New York Public News Network seeking comment. On Wednesday, the leader of the Vermont National Guard said he has no clear indication when airmen from Vermont will return from a federal mission to support the war in Iran. More than two dozen veterans, retired officers, and Guard family members are calling for the state to pass a bill creating safeguards for federal deployments. WAMC's North Country Bureau Chief Pat Bradley reports.
2: In 2025, the Vermont Defend the Guard Act was introduced in the Vermont House. It would prohibit deployment of the Vermont Guard to overseas combat without congressional authorization. The letter to Governor Phil Scott and legislators expresses concern about the 8-month deployment of the Vermont Guard and says, quote, many Vermonters were troubled that Congress did not publicly debate or vote on these military operations before Guard members were placed in harm's way, unquote. The signers urge that the Vermont bill be passed, quote, to uphold the constitutional principles that protect both our democracy and the Vermont National Guard members, unquote. The bill has been in the Government Operations and Military Affairs Committee since February 2025. I'm Pat Bradley, WAMC News.
1: Connecticut state and federal officials are calling on the Trump administration to address staffing shortages at the Federal Emergency Management Agency. Speaking in Hartford today, Senator Richard Blumenthal called on FEMA Administrator Cameron Hamilton to replenish staff across the Northeast as hurricane season approaches.
3: What will he do when disaster strikes? Obviously, we hope for the best. But we need to prepare for the worst, because when it strikes, people are without homes, business people are without the structures that they depend on for their business, and they need to recover. They deserve help as soon as possible.
1: The lawmakers say the regional FEMA office that serves Connecticut, Vermont, and Massachusetts lost 12% of its staff after workforce reductions went into effect. Governor Ned Lamont also condemned a federal rule introduced last month, which requires states to verify the citizenship of individuals on their voter rolls in order to receive aid. He alleged the cuts targeted Democrat-led states.
4: Cutting back on the emergency response necessary to take care of people and make sure if there's an emergency, you look at the red states and the blue states. An emergency is an emergency. Don't discriminate based on politics.
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0: This is WAMC's Northeast Report. I'm Lucas Willard. A former teacher at the center of a sex abuse scandal in Pittsfield, Massachusetts, has filed a motion to dismiss rape charges against him. WAMC's Berkshire Bureau Chief Josh Landes reports.
5: Matthew Rutledge, who taught at Miss Hall School for decades, previously pleaded not guilty to three counts of rape. The charges are related to his conduct with students in his care while working at the private elite all-girls boarding school. He filed his motion to dismiss in Berkshire Superior Court on Thursday. Allegations against Rutledge were first publicized in 2024, and multiple independent investigations have corroborated the accounts of his accusers. He was formally arraigned in March of this year. The official investigation into abuse at the school is still underway. Former head of school Jeannie Norris has been indicted on counts of child reckless endangerment, to which she has pleaded not guilty. And another former teacher, Matthew Johnson, has been indicted on charges of assault with intent to rape and two counts of indecent assault and battery over age of 14. The motion to dismiss the case against Rutledge will be heard on September 17th. Josh Landis, WAMC News.
0: This is WAMC's Northeast Report. I'm Lucas Willard. Officials in Albany already knew the city's finances were in a rough spot, but a recent mid-year budget report from the mayor's office is painting an even more dismal picture. City lawmakers are now asking the mayor's financial team for answers as they work to come up with solutions. WAMC's Grant Ashley was at the council's finance committee meeting last night and joins us now. Hi, Grant.
6: Hi, Lucas.
0: So, Grant, Mayor Dorsey Appleers released this mid-year budget report over the weekend. Just catch me up to speed. What's in the document?
6: So, you know, as Appleers announced previously, the city is getting $20 million in additional state aid this year, and then over the next 2 years, they'll get another $40 million. But despite that, things are not looking up for the city. They still have a $22 million budget gap. Some revenue projections were overly optimistic. Costs are up for health insurance, retirement, wages, benefits, and overtime's a problem, too. And then next year, they have a projected budget gap of over $33 million. So that's a, you know, worse picture than projected earlier. Administrative Services Commissioner Miriam Dixon told the council's finance committee that the new numbers are the result of a more thorough review by the Appleers administration.
7: The financial picture we are presenting tonight is not the result of one new expense or one revenue source suddenly disappearing. It is the result of 6 months of examining the budget line by line, reconciling actual financial activity, reviewing departments individually, and comparing the assumptions contained in the adopted budget against what is actually costing to operate the city.
0: All right, Grant, so what is the city actually doing to close this year's budget gap and maybe whittle down the projected budget deficit that is already in the works for next year?
6: Pretty much everyone I talked to said this is going to take multiple years to get right, to get the city in a better financial position. They got that state aid I mentioned. Appleers office says they've done a department by department review of spending. They've, you know, put together controls on hiring and limited non-essential spending. They've put a lot of infrastructure projects on ice. They've tried to get private investment for certain programs like this summer's swimming program. Appleers also signed Local Law I this week. That bill requires the Common Council to approve budget transfers and appropriations of over 4%. Appleers signed it, but she said she had reservations that this weakens the city's Board of Estimate and Appropriations and that it was done without a referendum. You know, she says a change this significant should require public input. But that didn't really seem like enough for some of the Common Council members who were at the committee meeting. They asked a lot of tough questions. Finance Committee Chair Megan Keegan asked Bob Ward, who's the mayor's budget advisor, whether the city was going to go into deficit spending this year. And this was the rest of that exchange. So first Ward responds and then Keegan follows up.
8: We are looking at all options.
9: I mean, that's really difficult to do going into quarter four, because we're essentially going to hit quarter four in about a month and a half. Almost impossible to put cost controls in place to come in where we need to be.
0: So with challenges ahead, what options does the city actually have moving forward to reduce spending?
6: So anyone who's balanced their, you know, household's budget knows you have three options, right? You can cut costs, increase the money you're making, or ask your parents for money.
0: Right. Okay.
6: Right. So, you know, the state's already giving Albany $60 million in new funding over the next 3 years. So it's a tough sell to get them to contribute more. There are some council members who think the state should be committing more on an ongoing basis since so many state buildings are in Albany and those buildings don't pay property taxes.
0: And typically this has been something that Albany city leaders have gone to the state legislature every year saying we need this
10: $15 million or so to help pay for all these state buildings.
6: Exactly, right. And to be fair, the state currently gives the city $15 million every year for Empire Plaza, right, since that takes up so much space. But yeah, again, it's going to be a tough sell. So then we have make more money, right? The city can raise taxes. They're almost certainly going to do this. Keegan told me earlier this week it's possible that they override the tax cap. That's a limit on tax increases set by the state. If the city wants to raise taxes higher than that cap, the Common Council just has to approve it by a 60% margin. An aide for a Pleers told me they didn't ask for that proposal to be introduced, but they did say, like, look, it's on the table like everything else. But if you raise taxes too much, you risk political backlash, plus the cost of renting and owning property in the city would go up. And, you know, Keegan kind of spoke to those concerns after the meeting.
9: If you start to price people out of being able to afford to live here, you will see sort of your higher income tax base start to leave for other areas that are more affordable. And that's not going to leave the city in a good financial position either. There really are no good options for us right now.
6: And then the last option is for the city to spend less, right? They talked about some ways they could change health insurance or shift coverage to make that up. But it's also worth noting that public safety is more than 50% of the budget. That's been a main priority for Appleers. And Councilmember Alfredo Ballarin was pretty clear about what those cuts would mean for public safety.
11: You can't do cuts without cutting public safety. And that's something I think we need to have a much deeper conversation about.
10: WAMC's Capital Region Bureau Chief Grant Ashley. Grant, thanks for sharing your reporting. I appreciate it.
6: Thank you.
10: 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Now, meteorologist Garrett Argyanis.
12: Hello and good afternoon. It's a rather changeable weather day across eastern New York and western New England. We started off the day with some areas of locally dense fog. Once the fog broke, we saw some sunshine during the first half of the day. Clouds have really increased and thickened up this afternoon, and we're looking at mainly gray skies at this point. Temperatures today have been pretty comfortable, and the humidity is not that bad. Dew points are running mainly in the 50s. Though it's a little bit muggier farther south, but for much of the region, the humidity is really not a factor at all today. I have been watching an area of rain moving across New York State and Pennsylvania that continues to work from west to east and will cross through portions of our area this afternoon into this evening. The heaviest rain will be focused south of the Albany area. So areas such as the Catskills, the mid and lower Hudson Valley into Connecticut have the best chance to see moderate to heavy rain, where there is the chance for some localized flooding. The farther north you go, the lower the rain chances. And as we head into tonight, any showers will come to an end. We'll see clearing and temperatures will drop back mainly into the 50s. Some 40s are possible across the typically colder spots in the Adirondacks and Greens. So for those who are camping out tonight, it'll be quite chilly later at night into tomorrow morning. Some areas of locally dense fog are likely overnight into the Friday morning commute. Tomorrow's looking like a nice summer day with sunshine, some clouds. Temperatures will be mainly in the 70s, so it is going to be a very pleasant day. The humidity is not looking that bad, especially across northern areas. You'll notice some mugginess from the capital region on south. The weekend is looking unsettled at times, and still a bit tough to say exactly when it will and won't rain on Saturday and Sunday, but do be prepared for some damp weather, as we're likely to see at least some rain at times. And now here is my latest regional forecast. First, for the North Country, the Adirondacks, all of Vermont, the Southern Champlain Valley, including Plattsburgh and Burlington, and the Lake George Saratoga region, including Glens Falls. For tonight, partly cloudy to mostly clear with areas of dense fog, lows in the 40s and 50s. Tomorrow, partly to mostly sunny and pleasant, with highs in the 70s to around 80. For the northern Catskills, Mohawk Valley and southern Adirondacks, including Utica, Gloversville, and Oneonta. For tonight, partly cloudy to mostly clear with areas of dense fog, low in the 40s and 50s. Tomorrow, partly to mostly sunny and pleasant, with highs in the 70s to around 80. For the southeastern Catskills, mid and lower Hudson Valley, and interior southern New England, including Middletown, Poughkeepsie, Westchester, Hartford, and Springfield. Tonight, rain ending with partial clearing, areas of dense fog with lows in the 50s to around 60. Tomorrow, partly sunny and muggy with highs in the upper 70s and low 80s. For the Capital District, including Albany, Schenectady, and Troy, and the Berkshires, for tonight, any rain ending, then partial clearing with dense fog, lows in the 50s. Tomorrow, partly to mostly sunny and muggy, with highs in the upper 70s and low 80s. Region-wide on Saturday, variably cloudy with a chance for showers, highs in the 70s. On Sunday, mostly cloudy with showers likely, with highs in the 70s to around 80. For WAMC, I'm meteorologist Garrett Arshianis.
0: 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I'm Lucas Willard. An advocacy group fighting to deflock the city of Albany held an event this week to raise awareness

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1: I'm here to get my sticker and learn more about the Quonk camera.
2: All right, sounds great. So,
1: nice.
2: You are at the site that is the most beefy.
1: I'm on a flock safari journey at the edge of New Scotland and Madison Avenues. The event, hosted by the advocacy group Indivisible Albany, is meant to raise awareness about flock cameras in the city. At this so-called safari, attendees travel to checkpoints around Washington Park, where an advocate is stationed, ready to dole out information about flock safety, one of the nation's largest providers of automated license plate readers, or ALPRs. One stop along the journey, I learn how to identify a flock camera.
2: If you just look above you on this post, you see not only are there multiple flock cameras, which we can point out, which are the black ones that look like kind of squat little, you know, black ones with the little round thing about below it. That's a flock. But there's also other ALPRs on this pole as well. If you want to elaborate. So
1: the advocate at this checkpoint tells me it's important to learn how to identify these cameras because of the way they are being used today.
2: So with this type of technology that is unregulated currently, law enforcement can gather anything they want at any time without a warrant. And obviously that's a big problem.
1: Flock safety has been at the center of controversy across the nation as municipalities grapple with how to address public safety and privacy concerns. In the city of Albany, the debate is focused on the city's current contract with flock safety. At my next checkpoint at Englewood and State Streets, another advocate speaks about one of the ways the data is often incorrect.
3: But so for our fun fact, did you know that ALPRs are notorious for giving false positives?
1: What does that mean? What's a false positive?
3: So it's almost kind of like how it sounds. So one easy one is, so as we know, flock uses AI. If a police officer says, hey, I've got 4 out of the 7 things, hey, AI, fill this in for me. Can only imagine getting wrong plates, getting flagged for something that you didn't do, getting flagged for something states over. So if I'm here in New York, it has already happened where someone in one state is getting flagged in another state for a misread.
1: Opponents of the license plate readers say access to data from flock cameras is abused, making them liable to invasion of privacy. They point to stories of wrongful flagging, misuse by law enforcement, and data breaches. Supporters, oftentimes law enforcement agencies which use the cameras, say the cameras are a useful tool for catching criminals, saving officers time and streamlining their work. Flock Safety recently announced a series of changes set to take effect by January 1st. The changes are aimed at regulating the use of the company's cameras. These include flagging abnormal search behavior and giving the law enforcement agency the ability to block outside searches such as those related to immigration enforcement. According to Indivisible Albany, the city currently has over 24 flock cameras stationed around the city.
4: Yeah. What color do I get?
3: I'm going to give you purple.
4: Great. Thank
3: and
4: you.
3: Then, so the next
1: as the safari nears its end, I've collected almost all of the stickers to mark my stops at each checkpoint.
3: Oh, you already hit there?
1: Before heading to the last stop on the journey, okay. I run into Layla Keels, the operational lead of Indivisible Albany. She says the local effort is indicative of a larger message the deflock movement is trying to send out.
5: They're not safety. They are not about safety. They are surveillance. And the other thing that you need to know about flock is that this is a for-profit company.
1: In a statement regarding flock use, Albany Police Chief Brendan Cox said data collected by flock cameras in Albany is not shared with federal agencies unless it is related to a crime or an imminent threat. He understands concerns some community members have, but he also noted that the cameras help hold criminals accountable and aid in searching for missing or endangered persons. For WAMC News, I'm Sujina Shrestha.
0: Last week, during National Immunization Awareness Month, President Donald Trump signed an executive order calling for revamped recommendations for childhood vaccinations, like those for measles, mumps, and rubella. The order

0: advocates for separating the shots into single disease shots to be administered at different appointments. During the announcement, President Trump linked the number and timing of vaccines to rising rates of autism, despite scientific evidence of any link. Besides the lack of scientific evidence of any link. Meantime, experts say access to vaccines is especially important for people with intellectual and developmental disabilities. For more, WAMC's Elias Guerra spoke with Brittany Miske, Vice President of Healthcare Management and Quality Officer for Care Design New York, the state's care coordination health home that serves individuals with IDD.
1: Why is it especially important for people with intellectual or developmental disabilities to get vaccinated? And what are some of the challenges there?
2: So vaccines are important for folks with IDD because it allows your body to develop a defense against viruses and diseases it wouldn't normally have otherwise, right? So you go out in the community to a concert, have a family gathering, et cetera. Someone might be ill with the flu. If you hadn't received your flu vaccine, that would be the first time your body would be seeing the flu, and it would have a more dramatic response and potentially severe without the vaccine. Could have complications or result in the hospital. Individuals with IDD more specifically often have changes to their upper respiratory, their airway, and how they breathe, which can put them at risk for breathing difficulties when they do get sick. They also tend to have multiple chronic conditions. Back during COVID, and I hope that stays in our past, right? But you may have heard the term immunocompromised. That came to the forefront of discussions. And what that means is people have multiple chronic conditions that makes their immune system less effective. They can't fight viruses and illness as well. And folks with IDD often are immunocompromised, meaning they get sicker, quicker, and worse. So as far as barriers with folks with IDD, it's multifactorial. No one wants to go to their doctor, right? We don't want to go to our doctor and get a shot, get our blood works. It's uncomfortable. Folks with IDD, they often struggle with barriers with transportation. A lot of folks are dependent upon Medicaid transportation, which is a very difficult system to navigate, schedule specific times, and or others to bring them to those appointments. Additionally, going to a doctor's office can create a lot of sensory overload, right? Bright lights, noises, new environment. And that can result in behaviors such as stimming or folks just not wanting to be in that setting, resulting in not getting the preventive care that you went to the office for. So ensuring that the healthcare provider knows that someone might be coming in and needs some extra support to get through that appointment can be really helpful to overcome those barriers.
1: And I mean, we saw this with COVID, but a lot of people are very hesitant about getting vaccines. What is that conversation like when you're telling somebody who's, you know, concerned about the risks or, you know, who is concerned about getting vaccinated?
2: Yeah. So it's perfectly natural to be concerned with getting a treatment or a vaccine, right? We want to make sure that what we're putting in our bodies isn't going to have a negative consequence. So what I usually encourage folks to do is talk to their providers, have really honest conversations about what your concerns are and what your risks are as a person. Everyone's risks are a little different. And if you're advocating on behalf of someone, trying to communicate their wishes as well, right? Individuals with IDD are often spoken over. They aren't allowed to speak their mind or people make decisions for them. Making sure that you're taking them into the conversation with you and not making those decisions for them, having informed discussions. Additionally, vaccines get a lot of oversight before they come to the market. They're one of the safest ways we can develop that immunity, that defense I talked about earlier against viruses and diseases. And they go through lots of testing and monitoring to make sure that they are safe for the general population.
1: There's been a lot of big changes in healthcare. With Medicaid, and SNAP. So, and you know, just as somebody who works with people with IDDs, I wonder if there's been any specific challenges that you have seen recently.
2: Sure. So what you're bringing attention to here is, right, the Medicaid population and then who of those individuals may have intellectual and developmental disabilities, which is a fair amount. In most cases, most of our folks have New York State Medicaid coverage. And with that group, there are challenges, right, with getting recertified for Medicaid status, and along with that comes SNAP. So the population as a whole has been an excluded population for a lot of the criteria because of the conditions that they struggle with, right? A chronic disability. Not everyone can work. Not everyone can meet those work requirements. So there has been allowed some flexibility in meeting those requirements. However, our care managers, I have to say, at Care Design are really great at making sure they know when due dates are for certain things, when they know when renewals are, and following up with families and individuals to make sure that we have as little lapse, if at any, in those services as possible. And really, that's their role, is to coordinate those services and know when those things are coming to ensure people receive continuity of services.
0: And that's Brittany Miske, Vice President of Healthcare Management and Quality Officer for Care Design New York, speaking with WAMC's Elias Guerra. 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WAMC's Northeast Report was produced by Andrew Pugliese. Thanks to engineer Mike Bowen on the board, and thanks to everyone on the WAMC News team. I'm Lucas Willard. 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
1: Is there a way out of this where people like you and me don't suffer? No.
2: The U.S. federal debt reached $40 trillion this week. We explore what that means for you.
3: Today is Thursday, August 20th, and this is All Things Considered from NPR News.
2: I'm Juana Summers.
3: And I'm Elsa Chang. The number of cyclosporiasis cases confirmed by the CDC reached almost 16,000 this week.
2: What does this outbreak tell us about the country's readiness?
4: It's not just one thing. It's a cumulative impact of all of the things.
3: Also, there's a new election debate playing out in Delaware. Do you have to be human to vote?
2: And I speak to Henry Rollins of Black Flag about the release of the Cramps' lost album.
5: When I found out the Cramps tapes were in a garage, I begged Ivy to let me get them out of the garage. It took a while, but we did it.
3: First, this news.
6: Live from NPR News, I'm Lakshmi Singh. U.S. stocks are ending the day lower. The Dow's closed down 700 points as investor anxieties over the bond market continued. Long-term yields rose again, erasing the pullback following Treasury Secretary Scott Bessent's announcement yesterday of an expanded long-term debt buyback plan. Bessent spoke to White House reporters about the $40 trillion in U.S. government debt, instability in the bond market, and the more than 2% rise today in global oil prices as the U.S. pursues economic warfare against Iran.
7: We've got a spike in oil prices today that I don't really understand. You know, our announcement is for economic action, and I think that the economic action will mean that oil prices will come down sooner.
6: The Iranian government, meanwhile, predicts the Trump administration's threats of unprecedented economic sanctions will further increase anti-American sentiment. NPR's Dana Raff reports on the latest salvo as the U.S. and Israeli war against Iran stretches into a six-month.
8: A 60-day deadline expired this week without a return to negotiations to end the war on Iran, begun by the U.S. and Israel in February. A U.S. blockade is still in place, and Iran is still heavily restricting traffic through the Strait of Hormuz, a crucial oil waterway. Iranian Foreign Minister Abbas Araghchi on Thursday called Trump's threats economic terrorism, meant to divert attention from U.S. economic problems. Jane Araf, NPR News, Amman.
6: The FBI says it foiled an alleged ISIS plot in New York. John Sarcone, the first assistant U.S. attorney for the Northern District of New York, announced today a 35-year-old woman named Jessica Bowie has been charged with attempting to provide material support to a designated foreign terrorist organization.
9: Bowie had plotted to use an explosive device to attack the New York State Capitol and the New York State senators.
6: Authorities say Bowie began planning the attack in July and sought the help of a confidential FBI source who posed as an ISIS facilitator. For years, Los Angeles has been known to have the largest population of displaced veterans in the country, but NPR's Quill Lawrence reports this year the region's reporting a 26% decline in homelessness among veterans.
10: Advocates for homeless veterans in Los Angeles are celebrating a win as the number of vets living on the street, counted each year on a single night, dropped by a quarter this year. The improvement over the past 3 years is even better, a 42% drop, says the director of Veterans Affairs for L.A. County, Jim Zenner.
11: Since we started One Team 3 years ago with the VA, county, city, and community partners, we've increased permanent housing placements by over 40%.
10: The VA helped create what Zenner called the One Team, which formulates a list of homeless vets in L.A. by name and then works to help them individually, streamlining all available agencies and non-governmental groups in the effort. Quill Lawrence, NPR News.
6: It's NPR.
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13: Virtual power plants. I'm Randy Simon, and this is EarthWise, a look at our changing environment.
14: For a few decades, homeowners with solar panels on their roofs have been taking advantage of net metering, which is where excess energy from their panels is fed into the grid in return for an energy credit, reducing their power bills. The rise of battery systems that store excess generation for later use has led to the development of virtual power plants, or VPPs. A VPP requires a storage system and software that tells the battery to send energy to the power grid when the grid needs more power, like on a hot summer day. A critical mass of home batteries scattered across a region are networked together to form a virtual power plant that utilities can call upon. Compensation for the utility tapping into a homeowner's battery is either paid to the homeowner by the local utility itself or by a VPP program, of which there are now more than 500 in the U.S. and thousands in Europe. Over the past 15 years, battery energy density increased by a factor of 7, and the cost per kilowatt hour of energy dropped by a factor of 10. This dramatic change in the economics of the technology has shifted batteries from being only a way to store energy to being an active grid asset. Last year, the amount of U.S. home battery capacity involved with virtual power plants grew by 153%. California's VPP program has shown that a fleet of home batteries can be relied upon much like a traditional power plant. During one two-hour test, roughly 100,000 home batteries delivered about 539 megawatts of energy, which is more than the output of a large gas peaker plant. Earthwise is a production of WAMC. 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
1: Joe Donahue here. 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
2: 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It's 419.

0: It's All Things Considered from NPR News. I'm Juana Summers.
1: And I'm Elsa Chang. Adults with disabilities have long had the right to live and work in their community rather than be segregated in institutions.
0: The Trump administration is challenging that.
2: Laws are great, but laws have to have systems in place that make sure they're enforced. Now the DOJ has essentially said we're not going to do that anymore.
1: Now news.
3: Live from NPR News in Culver City, California, I'm Dwayne Brown. The federal deficit or debt has reached a record high this week, topping $40 trillion, highlighting the impact of the Iran war and rising inflation. The U.S. Treasury Department says it will buy back more bonds to help lower interest rates. But the federal debt is linked to everyone's cost of living, especially potential home buyers. Stacey Vanek Smith is with Bloomberg Businessweek.
4: Mortgages, you might remember from the financial crisis, mortgage-backed securities. Banks will package up a bunch of mortgages, chop them up, and sell them to investors on the market. Well, those compete against U.S. Treasury bonds. And so they all get priced together. They're all competing against each other. And so when U.S. Treasuries have to start offering higher interest rates to investors, everybody else does. And so that brings up the price of mortgages. When banks are having to pay more for that, it gets passed down to us.
3: Bloomberg's Stacey Vanek Smith. The Syrian foreign minister made his first visit to Pakistan in nearly two decades today. NPR's Dia Hadid reports this follows Israeli attacks on a Syrian airbase near the Turkish border.
5: Pakistan's foreign office says the two sides will, quote, exchange views on regional and international developments. The visit by the Syrian foreign minister, Asad Hassan al-Shaybani, spotlights the region's shifting security architecture, one where Pakistan has assumed regional military prominence. The visit comes after Pakistan, Saudi Arabia, and Syria's powerful neighbor, Turkey, signed a defense agreement on August 7. That came after Pakistan signed a defense agreement with Saudi Arabia alone and after Kuwait ratified a defense agreement with Pakistan. Analysts see the regional agreement between Saudi Arabia and Turkey and Pakistan as hardening their borders against Israel, which has struck neighbors of all three countries in recent years.
3: That's Dia Hadid. 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
6: This is a WAMC regional news update. I'm Lucas Willard. Amid financial woes, Albany Mayor Dorsey Appleers is asking New York's highest fiscal authority to give the city's budget a second look. WAMC's Grant Ashley has more.
7: Appleers is asking New York State Comptroller Tom DiNapoli to review the city's mid-year budget report and provide recommendations by early September. The request comes as the city is staring down a $22 million budget gap for 2026, despite an eight-figure infusion of state money. Megan Keegan chairs the Albany Common Council's Finance Committee. She hopes the comptroller's outside perspective will help the city develop solutions.
8: They're not responsible for providing everyday services to our citizens. They're not responsible for our workforce. And so they are very likely going to give us a reality check that a lot of us, I think, feel very uncomfortable having to make when it comes to really hard decisions.
7: The city's budget gap is largely driven by ballooning health care, salary, and benefit costs, as well as slumping revenue. Grant Ashley, WAMC News.
6: Five New York State Police troopers from Troop B in Ray Brook have been suspended pending an investigation into an October incident. The public information officer at State Police Headquarters confirmed the suspensions. Assistant Director of Public Information Sergeant Jack Keller added, "No further information will be released until the investigation into an October event has concluded." 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Tickets at mehewi.org. 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
1: 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I'm Elsa Chang.
2: And I'm Juana Summers. Cody and Kaylee Brendel grew up just inland of the Jersey Shore. The siblings, who both have disabilities, came of age knowing it is their right to live, learn, and work in their community. Not long ago, millions of people like them could have been segregated in institutions. Then, in 1999, the same year Cody was born, the Supreme Court ruled states must serve adults with disabilities in their communities. Now, the Trump administration is trying to reverse course. NPR's Janaki Mehta reports.
3: This is my older brother, Cody. He's 27 years old. He is a thrill seeker, and I wish I could be half as cool as he is.
4: I have a great sister, Kaylee, and she's so funny, so good. I love her. Aww.
5: Kaylee, who's now 23, says she and Cody were always close growing up and helped each other navigate life as two blind kids. They plop down on their parents' back patio, which overlooks the Matitaconk River. It's one of their favorite places to hang out.
4: We would play fun games together, like hang out, do everything.
3: I was the annoying little sister that was like, wait for me, wait for me.
5: Moments like these are harder to come by because Kaylee's been really busy lately, running a disability rights organization. And when we met her, she was getting ready to move across the country for law school.
3: I aspire to practice disability rights law full time. Whether that's at a protection and advocacy agency, if the government goes back to the way it needs to be, maybe a government job, you know.
5: The government isn't where it needs to be, according to Kaylee, because she says the Trump administration is going after the kinds of programs that have made a fulfilling, independent life possible for her and Cody.
3: They're attacking the integration mandate, and that boils down to just disabled people deserve to receive our services in the community with our loved ones, not isolated in institutions.
5: The integration mandate is a core promise that's built into civil rights laws like the Americans with Disabilities Act. The government made that promise after people with disabilities fought against segregation in institutions, which have a long history of abuse and neglect. And the promise of integration has helped shape an entire generation of disabled people's lives. People like Kaylee and Cody.
3: In terms of Cody's life, he's getting community-based support that we've shown is critical for him. And for me, the integration mandate is why I get to go to law school. And when the time comes that I'm a mom, the integration mandate's gonna make sure that my kid's not taken because I'm disabled.
5: But now there are looming threats. Texas is leading a lawsuit

0: 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Hi friends, this is Sarah Gilbert, CEO of WOMC. 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All the President's Men was an instant classic about investigative journalism and its vital role in public accountability. 50 years on, WOMC's The Roundtable is proud to partner with the Crandall Theatre in Chatham for a special screening and panel discussion hosted by Joe Donoghue. 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

0: It's All Things Considered from NPR News. I'm Elsa Chang.
1: And I'm Juana Summers, coming up, Blue State Refugees.
0: We're talking about conservatives who move from Democratic-run places to Republican-led ones.
2: We saw how tyrannical some people could be. I mean, you got to a point where kids couldn't even play outside. And where you come to a place like Florida, where it was pretty open out here.
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3: Live from NPR News in Culver City, California, I'm Dwayne Brown. A New York woman has been arrested and accused of plotting to attack the state capitol building in Albany. The FBI says Jessica Bowie began discussing a plan to blow up or target the capitol with a bomb, allegedly plotting to kill state senators as they were working. Authorities say she was radicalized online and pledged allegiance to the terrorist group ISIS. Craig Tremoroli is the FBI special agent in charge of the Albany office.
4: Jessica Bowie was arrested by FBI Albany's Joint Terrorism Task Force, has been charged by the Northern District of New York with attempting to provide material support or resources to a designated foreign terrorist organization. In this instance, that foreign terrorist organization is ISIS.
3: Agent Tremoroli says she discussed her plans with FBI informants and spent weeks doing surveillance on the state capitol. Despite the Israeli government's own assessment that aid entering Gaza is far from enough, a new UN report finds that 9 out of 10 families are now living in catastrophic conditions. NPR's Anis Baba reports.
5: The UN report finds that nearly 94% of Gaza's population is living in critical or catastrophic shelter conditions. More than half of the population have been living in worn-out tents for over 3 years now. Structures never designed to become a long-term homes. Families struggle to sleep, cook, maintain hygiene, or safely store food and water. Inside these tents, 91% have no way to cool down in the summer heat, and households average just 3 hours of artificial light a day. Local stocks of tents, blankets, and mattresses have nearly run out. In the past months, only 1 in 10 families received shelter aid, leaving millions exposed as another winter approaches.
3: That's Anis Baba. 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
6: 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This is a WAMC regional news update. I'm Lucas Willard. Another former teacher at a Pittsfield, Massachusetts girls' school at the center of a sexual abuse scandal has been indicted on criminal charges. The Berkshire District Attorney's Office says Matthew Johnson, a 70-year-old former science teacher, was indicted by a grand jury on charges of assault with intent to rape and 2 counts of indecent assault and battery over the age of 14. Johnson is the third person charged in the criminal investigation at the private institution. Former teacher Matthew Rutledge has been charged with 3 counts of rape. Rutledge filed a motion to dismiss the charges against him in Berkshire Superior Court today. Former head of school Jeannie Norris recently pleaded not guilty to a single count of reckless endangerment of a child. Amid a wave of youth violence in Gloversville, New York, officials there have closed the public bathrooms at a downtown spray pad. More from WAMC's Aaron Shella Levine.
7: This month, 6 teenagers were arrested following interactions with police at the city's annual Rail Fest, just the latest instance this year of youth violence in the Glove City. The event takes place each year at Trail Station Park near City Hall. Now, after reported vandalism and repeated misuse, the city is closing the public bathrooms at the nearby spray pad indefinitely. The water feature was constructed with state funds and opened in 2023. The area's restrooms will be available to people who reserve the spray pad for private events. Mayor Gary Antonucci did not immediately respond to a request for comment. Aaron Shello Levine, WAMC News.
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0: This is a WAMC Business News update. I'm Lucas Willard. The relief that recently swept the bond market has disappeared as oil prices, worries about high inflation, and the government's debt keep rising. That helped knock the stock market to its worst loss in 3 weeks today. The S&P 500 fell 0.9% or 66 points to 7,641. The Dow Jones dropped 1.3% or 703 points to 52,759. The NASDAQ composite sank 1% or 263 points to 26,067. Walmart reported its slowest growth in U.S. comparable sales in 6 years during its most recent quarter, and it offered a reserved upgraded outlook. The results fanned some concerns about the health of its core low-income shoppers who are spending cautiously as they see prices go up at the gas pump and everywhere else. And interest rates rebounded despite efforts by Treasury Secretary Scott Bessent to put a lid on longer-term borrowing costs. The yield on the 10-year Treasury note rose back to 4.69%. Underwriting support for Business News on WAMC comes from New York State Office of Parks, Recreation, and Historic Preservation. Revisit the Revolution, exploring New York's revolutionary history through programs, events at State Historic Sites and Parks, parks.ny.gov.
1: Things considered, I'm Juana Summers.
2: And I'm Elsa Chang. The first week of a landmark multi-state trial against Meta, the parent company of Facebook and Instagram, has concluded. Inside the federal courthouse in Oakland, KQED's Rachel Miro watched this trial, one that could have existential consequences for the largest social media giant on the planet. Rachel Miro joins us now. Hi, Rachel.
3: Hi, Elsa.
2: Okay, so just remind us, what are they arguing in this case?
3: There are four states, California, Colorado, Kentucky, and New Jersey, and they say Meta knew Facebook and Instagram could hook kids. They allege Meta did that by designing features like Infinite Scroll that encouraged millions of children, including those under 13 who, by law, shouldn't be on the platforms, to keep scrolling. Why? To sell more eyeballs to advertisers, even as the company told regulators and the American public that safety was Meta's priority. Now, California Deputy AG Megan O'Neill summed up the state's case in four words in her opening: hook, hold, harvest, hide. As in, hook the kids, hold on to them as they age, harvest their data, and hide it all from the public. Also, this case is not about holding Meta accountable for bad people posting bad things on social media. The question here is, did Meta produce a faulty product knowing it would damage the mental health of children and then lie about it? To make that case, the states are using lots of internal company documents and research, as well as calling Meta employees and whistleblowers to testify.
2: Okay, a lot of layers here. Meanwhile, the star witness this week was a whistleblower who also testified before a Senate Judiciary subcommittee, right? Can you tell us more about him?
3: Yes, that's Arturo Bejar, who led Facebook's Protect and Care team for 6 years, then came back as a consultant on Instagram's well-being team. He testified that Meta did a lot of internal research to measure how Facebook and Instagram affected the mental health of children and teens. But Bejar also told the jury that some of Meta's safety tools, like Instagram's Take a Break feature, were, quote, designed to fail because the company made them optional. Quote, anything that is a setting that is not an effective safety tool, he testified, it's like you have to turn on the airbag every time you got into the car.
2: What about the other side here? How is Meta countering this framing?
3: Meta's attorneys argued the states have cherry-picked from internal research and documents to build an argument that mischaracterizes how the company has actually tried to do better for its users. Also, a Meta attorney got Bejar to acknowledge he respected the credibility of hundreds of people who work on safety research at Facebook and Instagram. And in opening arguments, attorney Paul Schmidt said that between 2020 and 2024, Meta disabled nearly 1.5 million accounts thought to be used by children under 13.
2: All right. A lot happened in just this first week. This trial, it's expected to continue through early October, right? So what should we be expecting next week?

0: More expert testimony, starting with Jean Twenge, a professor of psychology at San Diego State University. She testified that teen mental health took a sharp turn around 2010 when smartphone and social media use exploded, and that studies show the more hours a day a teen spends on social media, the more likely they are to be depressed. Her testimony is expected to continue next week. CEO Mark Zuckerberg is also on the state's witness list, but we don't know when exactly he'll take the stand.
1: That is Rachel Miro, senior editor of the Silicon Valley News Desk at member station KQED. Thank you, Rachel.
0: Thank you.
1: And a note, the Chan Zuckerberg Initiative, a charity founded by Mark Zuckerberg and his wife, Dr. Priscilla Chan, is a financial supporter of NPR.
2: When the Democratic Republic of Congo is in the news, it's often due to poverty or conflict, and more recently, the Ebola outbreak. What gets less attention is its annual celebration of color, creativity, and fashion. Reporter Emmett Livingstone in Kinshasa attended this year's DRC Fashion Week, and he brings us this postcard.
3: As rumba music plays on a hotel rooftop in the capital, Kinshasa, attendees at DRC Fashion Week stop at the entrance to show off their kaleidoscopic outfits. People cheer and photographers click their cameras at the men draped in tartan cloaks carrying canes. The women are in leopard print or sequin dresses and wear outrageously large hats. People aren't wearing famous brands, but outfits they've put together themselves. And everyone looks amazing. Natalie Aoma is an international runway model from Congo and one of the co-founders of DRC Fashion Week.
4: Les styles ici au Congo, c'est vraiment, on est avec, c'est dans, je crois que c'est vraiment notre ADN.
3: Style here in Congo is really something we're born with, she says. It's like it's in our DNA. It doesn't matter whether you're rich or poor, everyone tries to add their own flair to what they're wearing. This year's show celebrated Sapeur, a Congolese subculture focused on fashion, elegance, and identity. Sapeur comes from the French acronym for the Society of Tastemakers and Elegant People. Cedric Mbengi is a well-known sapeur, as well as a designer himself. He's wearing an eclectic outfit of blue suspenders over a red shirt and carries a see-through bubble umbrella. Today, I'm only wearing the colors of the DRC, he says, in order to support Congolese design. Despite this national love affair with style, Congo, which is one of the poorest countries in the world, has no formal fashion industry to speak of. This runway on a Kinshasa rooftop is the country's only brush with high fashion. Hundreds of guests, all extravagantly dressed, turn up to gaze at the models and designs on display during the one-day event. Natalie Aoma says she co-founded DRC Fashion Week as a way to showcase the untapped talents of young Congolese designers in front of a VIP local audience. The aim is also to promote an authentic Congolese aesthetic, she says, when many people tend to dress up in a Western way. On the runway, models wear multicolor patchwork suits or outfits incorporating traditional Cuba textiles. These feature complex geometric patterns and are woven from palm leaf fibers. The clothes are exuberant and striking. The characteristic Congolese style is on full display. In a country where conditions are tough and people often at odds, fashion offers a burst of color, self-expression, and uncomplicated joy. For the designer Cedric Mbengi,
5: la mode, c'est un rêve, hein? C'est un rêve d'abord pour moi.
3: Fashion is a dream for me, says the 33-year-old, who says money is a daily struggle. I fell asleep and I had this dream. It's a dream worth clinging to. For NPR News, I'm Emmett Livingstone in Kinshasa.
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7: Coming up on WAMC's Northeast Report, a former teacher at the center of a sexual assault investigation at a Pittsfield girls' school has filed a motion to dismiss the rape charges filed against him. More from Berkshire Bureau Chief Josh Landes. Albany Common Councilors are speaking up after a mid-year budget report revealed New York's capital city is facing double-digit million-dollar funding gaps in 2026 and 2027. More from WAMC's Grant Ashley. And with Washington putting childhood vaccines in the spotlight, WAMC's Elias Guerra will report on efforts in New York to vaccinate children with intellectual and developmental disabilities. 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
9: This is a WAMC Regional News Update. I'm Mariam Ahmed. An Albany woman appeared in federal court this afternoon accused of plotting to plant a bomb at the New York State Capitol. Authorities say 35-year-old Jessica Bowie pledged allegiance to the Islamic State earlier this year. And they say she wanted to, quote, destroy as much of the building as possible and kill the senators while they are meeting. First Assistant U.S. Attorney John Sarcone says Bowie was arrested on Wednesday while meeting with undercover federal agents.
10: The allegations in this complaint are deeply disturbing. That someone would harbor such hatred toward our way of life and seek to target the New York State Capitol and New York State senators, that's an attack on democracy itself and one we will not tolerate.
9: Sarcone says Bowie is a U.S. citizen. She has been charged with attempting to provide material support for a designated terrorist organization. A judge ordered her detained pending trial. A man who fatally stabbed his girlfriend and led police on a manhunt last year has pleaded guilty to murder in the second degree. The Albany County District Attorney's Office says Anthony Bichand pleaded guilty today in county court. Bichand will be sentenced in October to 20 years to life in prison. He pleaded guilty to killing Amanda Rodriguez in her Cohoes home on September 14th. Bichand fled the scene of the crime in a pickup truck and was found in the Franklin County town of Brighton on September 26th. The Rhinebeck Town Board recently proposed a moratorium on new hospitality projects. Earlier this week, residents gathered to debate the proposal. WAMC's Sam Dingman has more.
11: Serene Hastings is the co-owner of Paper Trail, a shop in Rhinebeck that bills itself as, quote, a delightful emporium of fine paper, fanciful jewelry, and stylish gifts. She told the town board she does not support the moratorium. She said she's grateful that many locals shop at Paper Trail, but it's not enough.
12: As much as we love you all and are so appreciative of your support, we can't do this without tourism. That's the reality. There just aren't enough of you.
11: Most of the speakers at the meeting were also against the moratorium, which would pause new hotel and restaurant projects for at least 9 months. But some residents spoke in favor of it. Andy Ostroy, co-owner of Samuel's Sweet Shop, said he originally came to Rhinebeck because he preferred it to the Hamptons, which have become, in his words, a zoo.
13: If there's a lot of development, I sell a lot more candy. But I don't want to do that if it means I'm hanging out in East Hampton again.
11: For WAMC News, I'm Sam Dingman.
9: Connecticut state officials are warning drivers to be careful on the roads as students go back to school this fall. Speaking in Vernon today, Lieutenant Governor Susan Bisewitz said while traffic fatalities have decreased by 32%, according to the state's Department of Transportation, drivers need to be vigilant as more than 8,000 buses take kids to school across the state.
14: We're going to have about 8,600 buses for taking kids to school across our state. We're going to have 500,000 public school students from kindergarten to 12th grade who are traveling back and forth to school either on a bus or walking or biking.
9: Bisewitz also warned drivers to give a 3 feet buffer for students who are biking, especially those using e-bikes, as they may be going at higher speeds. In the forecast tonight, mostly cloudy with a chance of showers, lows in the mid-50s, and mostly sunny tomorrow, highs around 80. For WAMC News, I'm Mariam Ahmed.
7: This is WAMC's Northeast Report. I'm Lucas Willard. A former teacher at the center of a sex abuse scandal in Pittsfield, Massachusetts, has filed a motion to dismiss rape charges against him. WAMC's Berkshire Bureau Chief Josh Landis reports.
15: Matthew Rutledge, who taught at Miss Hall School for decades, previously pleaded not guilty to 3 counts of rape. The charges are related to his conduct with students in his care while working at the private elite all-girls boarding school. He filed his motion to dismiss in Berkshire Superior Court on Thursday. Allegations against Rutledge were first publicized in 2024, and multiple independent investigations have corroborated the accounts of his accusers. He was formally arraigned in March of this year. The official investigation into abuse at the school is still underway. Former head of school Jeannie Norris has been indicted on counts of child reckless endangerment, to which she has pleaded not guilty. And another former teacher, Matthew Johnson, has been indicted on charges of assault with intent to rape and 2 counts of indecent assault and battery over age of 14. The motion to dismiss the case against Rutledge will be heard on September 17th. Josh Landis, WAMC News.
7: This is WAMC's Northeast Report. I'm Lucas Willard. Officials in Albany already knew the city's finances were in a rough spot, but a recent mid-year budget report from the mayor's office is painting an even more dismal picture. City lawmakers are now asking the mayor's financial team for answers as they work to come up with solutions. WAMC's Grant Ashley was at the council's finance committee meeting last night and joins us now. Hi, Grant.
16: Hi, Lucas.
7: So, Grant, Mayor Dorsey Appleers released this mid-year budget report over the weekend. Just catch me up to speed. What's in the document?
16: So, you know, as Appleers announced previously, the city is getting $20 million in additional state aid this year, and then over the next 2 years, they'll get another $40 million. But despite that, things are not looking up for the city. They still have a $22 million budget gap. Some revenue projections were overly optimistic. Costs are up for health insurance, retirement, wages, benefits, and overtime's a problem, too. And then next year, they have a projected budget gap of over $33 million. So that's a, you know, worse picture than projected earlier. Administrative Services Commissioner Miriam Dixon told the council's finance committee that the new numbers are the result of a more thorough review by the Appleers administration.
17: The financial picture we are presenting tonight is not the result of one new expense or one revenue source suddenly disappearing. It is the result of 6 months of examining the budget line by line, reconciling actual financial activity, reviewing departments individually, and comparing the assumptions contained in the adopted budget against what is actually costing to operate the city.
7: All right, Grant, so what is the city actually doing to close this year's budget gap and maybe whittle down the projected budget deficit that is already in the works for next year?
16: pretty much everyone I talked to said this is going to take multiple years to get right, to get the city in a better financial position. They got that state aid I mentioned. A Appleer's office says they've done a department by department review of spending. They've, you know, put together controls on hiring and limited non-essential spending. They've put a lot of infrastructure projects on ice. They've tried to get private investment for certain programs like this summer's swimming program. Appleer's also signed local law I this week. That bill requires the common council to approve budget transfers and appropriations of over 4%. Appleer's signed it, but she said she had reservations that this weakens the city's board of estimate and appropriations and that it was done without a referendum. You know, she says a change this significant should require public input. But that didn't really seem like enough for some of the common council members who were at the committee meeting. They asked a lot of tough questions. Finance Committee Chair Megan Keegan asked Bob Ward, who's the mayor's budget advisor, whether the city was going to go into deficit spending this year. And this was the rest of that exchange. So first Ward responds and then Keegan follows up.
18: We are looking at all options.
19: I mean, that's really difficult to do going into quarter four, because we're essentially going to hit quarter four in about a month and a half. Almost impossible to put cost controls in place to come in where we need to be.
20: So with challenges ahead, what options does the city actually have moving forward to reduce spending?
16: So anyone who's balanced their, you know, household's budget knows you have three options, right? You can cut costs, increase the money you're making, or ask your parents for money.
20: Right. Okay.
16: Right. So, you know, the state's already giving Albany $60 million in new funding over the next 3 years. So it's a tough sell to get them to contribute more. There are some council members who think the state should be committing more on an ongoing basis, since so many state buildings are in Albany and those buildings don't pay property taxes.
20: And typically this has been something that Albany city leaders have gone to the state legislature every year saying we need this $15 million or so to help pay for all these state buildings.
16: Exactly, right. And to be fair, the state currently gives the city $15 million every year for Empire Plaza, right, since that takes up so much space. But yeah, again, it's going to be a tough sell. So then we have make more money, right? The city can raise taxes. They're almost certainly going to do this. Keegan told me earlier this week it's possible that they override the tax cap. That's a limit on tax increases set by the state. If the city wants to raise taxes higher than that cap, the Common Council just has to approve it by a 60% margin. An aide for Appleer's told me they didn't ask for that proposal to be introduced, but they did say, like, look, it's on the table like everything else. But if you raise taxes too much, you risk political backlash, plus the cost of renting and owning property in the city would go up. And, you know, Keegan kind of spoke to those concerns after the meeting.
19: If you start to price people out of being able to afford to live here, you will see sort of your higher income tax base start to leave for other areas that are more affordable. And that's not going to leave the city in a good financial position either. There really are no good options for us right now.
16: And then the last option is for the city to spend less, right? They talked about some ways they could change health insurance or shift coverage to make that up. But it's also worth noting that public safety is more than 50% of the budget. That's been a main priority for Appleer's. And council member Alfredo Ballarin was pretty clear about what those cuts would mean for public safety.
21: You can't do cuts without cutting public safety. And that's something I think we need to have a much deeper conversation about.
20: WAMC's Capital Region Bureau Chief Grant Ashley. Grant, thanks for sharing your reporting. I appreciate it.
16: Thank you.
20: 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Now, meteorologist Garrett Argyanis.
22: Hello and good afternoon. It's a rather changeable weather day across eastern New York and western New England. We started off the day with some areas of locally dense fog. Once the fog broke, we saw some sunshine during the first half of the day. Clouds have really increased and thickened up this afternoon, and we're looking at mainly gray skies at this point. Temperatures today have been pretty comfortable, and the humidity is not that bad. Dew points are running mainly in the 50s. though it's a little bit muggier farther south. But for much of the region, the humidity is really not a factor at all today. I have been watching an area of rain moving across New York State and Pennsylvania that continues to work from west to east and will cross through portions of our area this afternoon into this evening. The heaviest rain will be focused south of the Albany area, so areas such as the Catskills, the mid and lower Hudson Valley into Connecticut have the best chance to see moderate to heavy rain, where there is the chance for some localized flooding. The farther north you go, the lower the rain chances. And as we head into tonight, any showers will come to an end. We'll see clearing and temperatures will drop back mainly into the 50s. Some 40s are possible across the typically colder spots in the Adirondacks and Greens. So for those who are camping out tonight, it'll be quite chilly later at night into tomorrow morning. Some areas of locally dense fog are likely overnight into the Friday morning commute. Tomorrow's looking like a nice summer day with sunshine, some clouds. Temperatures will be mainly in the 70s, so it is going to be a very pleasant day. The humidity is not looking that bad, especially across northern areas. You'll notice some mugginess from the capital region on south. The weekend is looking unsettled at times. It's still a bit tough to say exactly when it will and won't rain on Saturday and Sunday, but do be prepared for some damp weather, as we're likely to see at least some rain at times. And now here is my latest regional forecast. First, for the North Country, the Adirondacks, all of Vermont, the Southern Champlain Valley, including Plattsburgh and Burlington, and the Lake George Saratoga region, including Glens Falls. For tonight, partly cloudy to mostly clear with areas of dense fog, lows in the 40s and 50s. Tomorrow, partly to mostly sunny and pleasant, with highs in the 70s to around 80. For the northern Catskills, Mohawk Valley and southern Adirondacks, including Utica, Gloversville, and Oneonta. For tonight, partly cloudy to mostly clear with areas of dense fog, low in the 40s and 50s. Tomorrow, partly to mostly sunny and pleasant, with highs in the 70s to around 80. For the southeastern Catskills, mid and lower Hudson Valley, and interior southern New England, including Middletown, Poughkeepsie, Westchester, Hartford, and Springfield. Tonight, rain ending with partial clearing, areas of dense fog with lows in the 50s to around 60. Tomorrow, partly sunny and muggy with highs in the upper 70s and low 80s. For the Capital District, including Albany, Schenectady, and Troy, and the Berkshires, for tonight, any rain ending, then partial clearing with dense fog, lows in the 50s. Tomorrow, partly to mostly sunny and muggy, with highs in the upper 70s and low 80s. Region-wide on Saturday, variably cloudy with a chance for showers, highs in the 70s. On Sunday, mostly cloudy with showers likely, with highs in the 70s to around 80. For WAMC, I'm meteorologist Garrett Arshianis.
20: 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This is WAMC's Northeast Report. I'm Lucas Willard. An advocacy group fighting to deflock the city of Albany held an event this week to raise awareness about the presence of the automated license plate reader cameras. WAMC's Sagina Shrestha joined the Flock Safari team to learn more about the pushback effort.
0: I'm here to get my sticker and learn more about the Flock camera.
4: All right, sounds great. So,
0: you are
4: at the site that is the most beefy.
0: I'm on a Flock Safari journey at the edge of New Scotland and Madison Avenues. The event, hosted by the advocacy group Indivisible Albany, is meant to raise awareness about Flock cameras in the city. At this so-called safari, attendees travel to checkpoints around Washington Park, where an advocate is stationed, ready to dole out information about Flock Safety, one of the nation's largest providers of automated license plate readers, or ALPRs. One stop along the journey, I learn how to identify a Flock camera.
4: If you just look above you on this post,
1: You see, not only are there multiple flock cameras, which we can point out, which are the black ones that look like kind of squat little, you know, black ones with the little round thing about below it. That's a flock. But there's also other ALPRs on this pole as well. If you want to elaborate.
0: The advocate at this checkpoint tells me it's important to learn how to identify these cameras because of the way they are being used today.
1: So with this type of technology that is unregulated currently, law enforcement can gather anything they want at any time without a warrant. And obviously that's a big problem.
0: Flock safety has been at the center of controversy across the nation as municipalities grapple with how to address public safety and privacy concerns. In the city of Albany, the debate is focused on the city's current contract with Flock Safety. At my next checkpoint at Englewood and State Streets, another advocate speaks about one of the ways the data is often incorrect.
3: But so for our fun fact, did you know that ALPRs are notorious for giving false positives?
0: What does that mean? What's a false positive?
3: So it's almost kind of like how it sounds. So one easy one is, so as we know, Flock uses AI. If a police officer says, hey, I've got 4 out of the 7 things, hey, AI, fill this in for me. Can only imagine getting wrong plates, getting flagged for something that you didn't do, getting flagged for something states over. So if I'm here in New York, it has already happened where someone in one state is getting flagged in another state for a misread.
0: Opponents of the license plate readers say access to data from Flock cameras is abused, making them liable to invasion of privacy. They point to stories of wrongful flagging, misuse by law enforcement, and data breaches. Supporters, oftentimes law enforcement agencies which use the cameras, say the cameras are a useful tool for catching criminals, saving officers time and streamlining their work. Flock Safety recently announced a series of changes set to take effect by January 1st. The changes are aimed at regulating the use of the company's cameras. These include flagging abnormal search behavior and giving the law enforcement agency the ability to block outside searches such as those related to immigration enforcement. According to Indivisible Albany, the city currently has over 24 Flock cameras stationed around the city.
5: Yeah. What color do I get?
3: I'm going to give you purple.
5: Great. Thank you.
3: And then, so the next
0: as the safari nears its end, I've collected almost all of the stickers to mark my stops at each checkpoint. Before heading to the last stop on the journey, I run into Layla Kios, the operational lead of Indivisible Albany. She says the local effort is indicative of a larger message the Deflock movement is trying to send out.
23: They're not safety. They are not about safety. They are surveillance. And the other thing that you need to know about Flock is that this is a for-profit company.
0: In a statement regarding Flock use, Albany Police Chief Brendan Cox said data collected by Flock cameras in Albany is not shared with federal agencies unless it is related to a crime or an imminent threat. He understands concerns some community members have, but he also noted that the cameras help hold criminals accountable and aid in searching for missing or endangered persons. For WAMC News, I'm Sujina Shrestha.
20: Last week, during National Immunization Awareness Month, President Donald Trump signed an executive order calling for revamped recommendations for childhood vaccinations, like those for measles, mumps, and rubella. The order advocates for separating the shots into single disease shots to be administered at different appointments. During the announcement, President Trump linked the number and timing of vaccines to rising rates of autism, despite the lack of scientific evidence of any link. Meantime, experts say access to vaccines is especially important for people with intellectual and developmental disabilities. For more, WAMC's Elias Guerra spoke with Brittany Miske, Vice President of Healthcare Management and Quality Officer for Care Design New York, the state's care coordination health home that serves individuals with IDD.
24: Why is it especially important for people with intellectual or developmental disabilities to get vaccinated? And what are some of the challenges there?
2: So vaccines are important for folks with IDD because it allows your body to develop a defense against viruses and diseases it wouldn't normally have otherwise, right? So you go out in the community to a concert, have a family gathering, et cetera. Someone might be ill with the flu. If you hadn't received your flu vaccine, that would be the first time your body would be seeing the flu, and it would have a more dramatic response and potentially severe without the vaccine. Could have complications or result in the hospital. Individuals with IDD more specifically often have changes to their upper respiratory, their airway, and how they breathe, which can put them at risk for breathing difficulties when they do get sick. They also tend to have multiple chronic conditions. Back during COVID, and I hope that stays in our past, right? But you may have heard the term immunocompromised. That came to the forefront of discussions. And what that means is people have multiple chronic conditions that makes their immune system less effective. They can't fight viruses and illness as well. And folks with IDD often are immunocompromised, meaning they get sicker, quicker, and worse. So as far as barriers with folks with IDD, it's multifactorial. No one wants to go to their doctor, right? We don't want to go to our doctor and get a shot, get our blood works. It's uncomfortable. Folks with IDD, they often struggle with barriers with transportation. A lot of folks are dependent upon Medicaid transportation, which is a very difficult system to navigate, schedule specific times, and or others to bring them to those appointments. Additionally, going to a doctor's office can create a lot of sensory overload, right? Bright lights, noises, new environment. And that can result in behaviors such as stimming or folks just not wanting to be in that setting, resulting in not getting the preventive care that you went to the office for. So ensuring that the healthcare provider knows that someone might be coming in and needs some extra support to get through that appointment can be really helpful to overcome those barriers.
24: And I mean, we saw this with COVID, but a lot of people are very hesitant about getting vaccines. What is that conversation like when you're telling somebody who's, you know, concerned about the risks or, you know, who is concerned about getting vaccinated?
2: Yeah. So it's perfectly natural to be concerned with getting a treatment or a vaccine, right? We want to make sure that what we're putting in our bodies isn't going to have a negative consequence. So what I usually encourage folks to do is talk to their providers, have really honest conversations about what your concerns are and what your risks are as a person. Everyone's risks are a little different. And if you're advocating on behalf of someone, trying to communicate their wishes as well, right? Individuals with IDD are often spoken over. They aren't allowed to speak their mind or people make decisions for them. Making sure that you're taking them into the conversation with you and not making those decisions for them, having informed discussions. Additionally, vaccines get a lot of oversight before they come to the market. They're one of the safest ways we can develop that immunity, that defense I talked about earlier against viruses and diseases. And they go through lots of testing and monitoring to make sure that they are safe for the general population.
24: There's been a lot of big changes in healthcare. With Medicaid, and SNAP. So, and you know, just as somebody who works with people with IDDs, I wonder if there's been any specific challenges that you have seen recently.
2: Sure. So what you're bringing attention to here is, right, the Medicaid population and then who of those individuals may have intellectual and developmental disabilities, which is a fair amount. In most cases, most of our folks have New York State Medicaid coverage. And with that group, there are challenges, right, with getting recertified for Medicaid status, and along with that comes SNAP. So the population as a whole has been an excluded population for a lot of the criteria because of the conditions that they struggle with, right? A chronic disability. Not everyone can work. Not everyone can meet those work requirements. So there has been allowed some flexibility in meeting those requirements. However, our care managers, I have to say, at Care Design are really great at making sure they know when due dates are for certain things, when they know when renewals are, and following up with families and individuals to make sure that we have as little lapse, if at any, in those services as possible. And really that's their role, is to coordinate those services and know when those things are coming to ensure people receive continuity of services.
20: 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WAMC's Northeast Report was produced by Andrew Pugliese. Thanks to engineer Mike Bowen on the board, and thanks to everyone on the WAMC news team. I'm Lucas Willard. 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
3: This is Marketplace. I'm Kai Rizdahl. What do you do when buying a house isn't happening for you? For most people, your rent. So a lot of home builders are betting on rental housing. We learned this week, permits for construction of multifamily properties picked up in July, up 9% compared to June. Marketplace's Nova Safo spent his day digging into that critical slice of the U.S. housing market.
4: Construction permits are aspirational. They're bets placed with the near-term future in mind.
5: I see builders looking at the underlying housing fundamentals and betting that renter demand will continue strongly over the next couple of years.
4: George Rotsiu at the National Apartment Association says that's because a lot of people can't afford to buy, so they have to rent. And with the single-family housing market unlikely to thaw anytime soon, apartment builders are seeing opportunity.
5: From early signals, we're seeing investor interest beginning to show up, right? Several funds are beginning to start fundraising.
4: A big caveat about multifamily construction, though, builders are getting pickier about where they build, says Jay Parsons, an industry consultant.
6: You're seeing more focus on deals that have some type of subsidies or tax incentives, tax abatements that help the deals pencil out.
4: They need to pencil out because it's gotten a lot more expensive to build due to several challenges, including
7: an ongoing, persistent, skilled labor shortage.
4: Robert Dietz is chief economist at the National Association of Home Builders.
7: We continue to face challenges with building materials, and that includes the lagging effects of tariffs.
4: Higher costs, Dietz says, for things like copper and aluminum mean not all of those permits pulled in July will actually turn into completed multifamily housing units.
7: Our overall sentiment reading of multifamily builders is slightly negative right now.
4: Sentiment is better in some parts of the country versus others. Builders are more optimistic in areas where rents are going up the most right now, says Daryl Fairweather, chief economist at Redfin.
8: Milwaukee is one. As Chicago has gotten so expensive, Chicagoans have moved up to Milwaukee, and that has put pressure on rents there. Cincinnati is another. Pittsburgh is one that comes up. Baltimore.
4: Conversely, in cities like Denver, Charlotte, and Dallas, renters are more likely to get discounts. That's because there's a lot of supply due to a flurry of apartment building in those markets early on in the pandemic. Fairweather expects builders to avoid those cities for the time being. I'm Nova Safo for Marketplace.

0: crew when we're able to and that type of thing because of all the events that we do. It's usually about 75% is our retail store for revenue, and about 25% is events. This has grown over the past few years for us, where it was more like an 80-20. So for the event side of our business, I think one of our best examples is our summer camp for adults that has popped off. It always pops off. It sells out instantly, which is why we have to do a lottery for registration. But the silly little video that I did in June to promote the lottery opening, that was very deadpan and with a tiny mic, kind of exploded. We've never gone viral before, but it went very viral. It grew our social media reach. It still's growing because of that video. And then we have about 1,000 people, more than 1,000 people that were in our lottery for just 300 seats. And so I would say people are for sure wanting more experiences. We have actually added some employment. We just added or promoted somebody on our retail side to become the assistant retail manager. We also literally last night added somebody to do more craftatorium support, which is our private party part of Unglued. So we have grown, but very slowly. My husband and I just did one of our Loon stained glass workshops. We had two people cancel super last minute. I got to sit down with some people who shop our store quite a bit and just hang out while we made our stained glass loons together. And that was really lovely, especially in the midst of craziness. Sometimes you just have to remember that the things that you tell other people they should do are actually the things that you should really do. And that has been very life-giving.
1: Busy, huh? Ashley Morkin. She owns Unglued. She's in Fargo, North Dakota.

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1: This final note on the way out today, you have seen and heard, I am sure, that the federal debt topped $40 trillion this week. The Treasury Secretary was asked about it on CNBC this morning.
2: There's nothing magic about the 40 trillion number, and we can grow our way out of that.
1: So, look, he's right. There is nothing magic about $40 trillion other than it is an incomprehensible amount of money. But that last bit about being able to grow our way out of it, ordinarily, yes, growth can cure many, many economic ills if an economy is growing faster than its debt is piling up. So the facts do seem relevant here. In the second quarter, the U.S. economy grew at an annualized rate of 1.5%. Secretary Bessent and the U.S. government are borrowing for 10 years at 4.7%, for 30 years at 5.3%. That math simply doesn't math. Andy Corbin, Mika Ellison, Maria Hollenhorst, Sarah Leeson, Sean McHenry, and Sophia Terenzio are the daily production team. Will Story is the supervising senior producer of this program. I'm Kai Rizdahl. We will see you tomorrow, everybody. This is APM.
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1: From WHYY in Philadelphia, this is Fresh Air. I'm Tanya Mosley in Los Angeles. Today, actor Yahya Abdul-Mateen II. He's nominated for an Emmy for his performance as a struggling actor with a secret in the Marvel series Wonder Man. 2 weeks after his nomination, Disney announced the series would not return for a second season. But getting laid off is actually how Mateen found acting in the first place.
2: I keep on getting laid off and losing jobs. What up with that? But, you know, every time I do, it turns into something better. You know what I mean? Okay. So I wonder what this one's going to turn into.
1: We talk about the cancellation, his family and early career ambitions, and how acting helped him overcome his stutter. Plus, one hope he has for Emmy night.
3: If I meet Steve Carell, then that'll be real dope.
1: Also, film critic Justin Chang reviews teenage sex and death at Camp Miasma. First News.
4: Live from NPR News in Washington, I'm Ryland Barton. President Trump says the U.S. will impose further economic pain on Iran, and today Treasury Secretary Scott Bessent hinted that China might be a focus of further Iran-related measures, as NPR's Emily Feng reports.
5: Trump wrote on Truth Social that any country that allows institutions or businesses to provide, quote, any type of lifeline to Iran will itself face tremendous economic consequences. Bessent, in an interview with CNBC, declined to specify whether China was a target, but he did say this.
6: The reopening of the strait benefits China. Unfortunately, they've been buying, they were the largest consumer of Iranian oil. They were buying about 90% of it.
5: Mainland China and Hong Kong, along with the United Arab Emirates, are also the biggest hubs of money laundering, and entities there are trade intermediaries between Iran and the rest of the world. Though this week, the UAE said it was severing trade relations with Iran. Emily Feng, NPR News, Washington.
4: The U.S. military says that Asia-based USS George Washington aircraft carrier is now operating in the Middle East. The ship is relieving the long-deployed USS Abraham Lincoln following reports of mental health challenges and supply shortages aboard while it was supporting the Iran war. The Lincoln's deployment has included a record-setting uninterrupted time at sea of more than 250 days. A woman accused of launching a plot on behalf of ISIS to set off an explosive at the New York State Capitol building in Albany is being charged with providing material support to a foreign terrorist organization. 35-year-old Jessica Bowie was arrested after more than a month of surveillance. Craig Tremoroli is the special agent in charge for the FBI's Albany field office.
7: In her own words, as alleged in the criminal complaint, she said, quote, "I want to destroy as much of the building as possible and kill the senators while they are meeting. I want them to lose a lot of important documents as well."
4: New York officials say they had strengthened security at the Capitol and across state government earlier this year after an increase in threats against politicians. Young Americans today are moving away from the two-party system. That's according to a new Mermation survey, which finds that half of adults between the ages of 18 and 34 identify as independent. NPR's Elena Moore reports.
8: Just 21% of young adults say they're Republican and 30% say Democrat. But independents make up the majority at 50%, which is higher than the national average at 43%. The poll also finds that young Americans aren't as turned off by some ideological labels. Take the term Democratic Socialist. Nearly 40% of average adults hold a negative position. But among folks under 34, less than 30% feel that way. The term MAGA is a different story. More than 50% of national adults have a negative view, and among young people, it climbs to nearly 60%. Elena Moore, NPR News.
4: Oil prices rose today. The Dow dropped more than 1.25%. It's NPR.
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10: This is WAMC News. I'm Mariam Ahmed. A woman has been arrested after allegedly planning to bomb New York's Capitol in Albany. Prosecutors say the city resident pledged her support to the Islamic State and then spoke with undercover federal agents about her intent to attack the building. A criminal complaint filed today says Jessica Bowie had a gun and a dummy explosive device and met with informants on Wednesday when she was arrested. Bowie has been charged with attempting to provide material support for a designated terrorist organization. She was arraigned in federal court in Albany and is currently being held pending a trial. A former teacher at the center of a sex abuse scandal in Pittsfield, Massachusetts, has filed a motion to dismiss rape charges against him. WAMC's Josh Landes has more.
11: Matthew Rutledge, who taught at Miss Hall School for decades, previously pleaded not guilty to three counts of rape. The charges are related to his conduct with students in his care while working at the private elite all-girls boarding school. He filed his motion to dismiss in Berkshire Superior Court on Thursday. Allegations against Rutledge were first publicized in 2024, and multiple independent investigations have corroborated the accounts of his accusers. He was formally arraigned in March of this year. The official investigation into abuse at the school is still underway. Former head of school Jeannie Norris has been indicted on counts of child reckless endangerment, to which she has pleaded not guilty. And another former teacher, Matthew Johnson, has been indicted on charges of assault with intent to rape and two counts of indecent assault and battery over age of 14. The motion to dismiss the case against Rutledge will be heard on September 17th. Josh Landes, WAMC News.
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0: I'm Billy Presley. You must be the writer-director.
1: Yeah, hi. You came out of nowhere. I didn't know you were in here.
2: I'm sorry.
0: I saw you and I wanted to scare you.
2: It's only fair, right?
0: You've already seen me.
3: Teenage Sex and Death at Camp Miasma is frequently funny as a satire of contemporary filmmaking. Schoenbrunn takes knowing aim at the industry's obsession with sequels, reboots, and origin stories, its overuse of trauma as a horror trope, and its often performative approach to inclusion and social justice. The original Camp Miasma, which featured a gender-fluid killer laying waste to a summer camp, has since been accused of transphobia, a criticism that Chris, who approaches cinema through a queer academic lens, wants to correct in her own project. More than once, though, the older, worldlier Billy tells Chris to stop over-intellectualizing everything, noting that, in the movies, we respect

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0: Welcome to the Book Show, a celebration of reading and writers. I'm Joe Donahue. Sigrid Nunez has long been one of America's most thoughtful literary voices, earning the National Book Award for The Friend, and acclaim for novels including What Are You Going Through and The Vulnerables. Now, after more than three decades as a novelist, she's published her first collection of short fiction, It Will Come Back to You. The story spanned much of her career, bringing together characters wrestling with memory, loneliness, desire, aging, and the strange turns of everyday life. Wry, observant, and emotionally precise, the collection offers another chance to spend time inside one of contemporary fiction's most distinctive imaginations, the new collection, It Will Come Back to You, and it's a pleasure to welcome Sigrid Nunez to the Book Show this week. Thank you very much. What a delight to have you back.
1: It's a pleasure to be here. Thank you.
0: So let me ask the obvious first question, which is about a collection of stories. Was that always in the back of your mind of something that you would do?
1: Well, I suppose it's something that would have occurred to me over the years, but I was not planning to publish a collection of stories. I'd been writing them on and off the whole time that I've been a writer. And from time to time, my agent would say, well, maybe it's time for a collection, and that never seemed right to me. But then when I was finishing up my last novel, a story came to me, and I wrote it. And then when I did finish The Vulnerables, another story came to me, and I wrote it. And then, quite surprisingly, came another, and then another. So I had four recent stories. And I thought, well, I'll look back at what I've written and see if I have others that could be put together with these older ones, that could be put together with the new ones and make a collection.
0: 13 stories. And from my understanding, you selected each of these yourself.
1: Yes, I did.
0: Yeah. So what were you looking for and to know that, okay, now was the right time?
1: Well, it being the right time had to do with having four of them that were so recent. The other
0: yes.
1: ones, I just looked at all the stories that I had, and I just took the ones that seemed to me to have stood the test of time. They might have been written a while ago, but they still seemed to work for me. Others, I just thought, well, I don't know, that must have seemed better to me at the time, but I had no interest in revising any of them. So the ones that I didn't think were as good as the most recent ones, I didn't include.
0: But is it an enjoyable process?